0: a new beginning. It's a new era. 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
1: Bismillah, alhamdulillah, wa salatu wa salam ala rasulillah. So if you've been following the program in this past few weeks, you note that one of the most talked about topics we had was the unemployment rate. And it has been a problem because right now we're sitting at over 35% of the population of South Africa, which is unemployed. And the most of it, about 45.5% of it, is the youth. So questions always rise in terms of what are our solutions? And subhanAllah, we have one right here. So joining me on this discussion, inshallah, regarding the entrepreneurial and holiday job week led by Madina Tunurul Huda in the Tlhabile is our big brother. And subhanAllah, I think he's become a regular on the show also. Jazakallah khairah, brother Elrich Abdullah Brown, all the way from the, I call it the mother city, because that's where the heart is pounding. Subhanallah. Assalamu alaikum wa rahmatullahi wa barakatuh, akhi, and welcome to the show.
2: Walaikum salam wa rahmatullahi wa barakatuh, akhi. Alhamdulillah, jazakallah khair for having me once again. Alhamdulillah.
1: Barakallah. It's always a pleasure, because especially in such groundbreaking programs like these, I think, subhanallah, we have to and we need to share this with the world, because every time we talk about unemployment, the youth issues that we are facing, there's always problems that are being piled up, but none are actually bringing up solutions. So hence, we need such programs like this actually to be showcased. Now, before we go far, inshallah, can you explain for us, inshallah, what is the Entrepreneurial and Job Week about, and what is the main point of starting such an initiative, inshallah?
2: Alhamdulillah. So basically, this whole initiative is a long game, right? We're playing it long. From getting the kids ready, from a basic point of view, to actually them going out and doing what they need to do. So, alhamdulillah, this thing started, it used to be a talk, like, you know, just a talk and what can we do? And then I remember the June holidays, one of our students asked me, "No, Sheikh, there's no holiday job." So I was like, "Hey, subhanAllah. Okay, let's see what we can do." And alhamdulillah, I started like talking to people around here, or around Brits, and just like pitching this thing to them. And alhamdulillah, it seems like it caught fire. So alhamdulillah, so far we've got about, I think it's 4 companies that are ready to host the learners. So that'll include skills like your data capturing, merchandising, warehousing, you know, that type of thing. There's one specific company that's moving now to a new premises where they'll be setting up the new offices. So the boys will be assisting there as well. So the main thing was for the boys to learn self-sustainability. It started off with, okay, no, the guys will go in the streets and like sell bananas, veggies, whatever it's gonna be, just to get them going. But then later on, it went into a direction, you know. So all our boys and girls are not the same. So not everyone wants to be in the street selling. Not everyone wants to be in the office data capturing. So alhamdulillah, it has opened up many opportunities for them to learn and also to grow, inshallah, and also earn something, a little bit something for the holidays.
1: Subhanallah. It's interesting because you've mixed up all the, I can say, the ends of where a person can end up, inshallah, in the future. No. More specifically, if you want to be a successful, rather, junior, if you want to be successful and progressive human being, it's either you end up working in a system, subhanallah. The name just escaped my mind quickly. Like you mentioned, data capturing in the office. You mentioned corporate world, also corporate world, yes. And also a person can end up working maybe in a initiative whereby the person is demanded to learn skills, like maybe be an apprentice to a mechanic, etc., artisan skills, etc. Or a person can be an entrepreneur where they started their own business. So, subhanAllah, and these are points, I believe, we need to scratch all of them, all the surfaces. Like you mentioned, that the boys and the girls are not the same. Each has their own device where they will end up in. And we need to also, inshallah, assist by guiding. Now, in terms of the parents, now, this is a very important question, I believe, in my head, is that what does the role mean for the parents in this type of a program? Because one is that, for example, I, as a parent, my child is at home now for holiday. One is either I want them to be out because they'll drive me mad in the house, or two, you want to keep an eye on them. Now, for those two type of parents, how does this program now become beneficial for them, inshallah?
2: Alhamdulillah. So talking to our parents, is actually one guy that messaged me and said, hey, I've got a teenager boy, my firstborn. I'd like to send him onto this thing, one of these programs. So I was like, yeah, alhamdulillah, send him on. Because this thing, you know, sometimes the parents or the kids are not themselves in front of the parents. Like, I am not myself. I'm not who I am now in front of my parents. You know, you try to be like, you know, sweet boy, and you try to be like good. And so with collaboration with us as with our madrasa as well, we now become the link between the student and the parent, right? So we'll tell the parents like, hey, bro, this is what the light is on about. This is what the light is saying. So try to work on this, try to do that. And also we can give them like tips, you know, like, hey, your boy is good at, for example, sales. He can talk, he can sell. So then why now would you then make him do history? Why would you now make him do, you know, accounting? So it doesn't make sense. So with these type of programs, the boys firstly get to know themselves, and we obviously get to know them, because sometimes someone knows you better than yourself. So 100%. It's also to test them and for them to learn as well about themselves. And that's the most important thing. With regards to parents, alhamdulillah, I think these type of initiatives will really assist them to know the kids as well, because some of us don't know the capability of our children. So that's where we come in and try to make the link or foster the bond or whatever link there can be, inshallah. And then we try to move.
1: Suhan, it's very interesting, because now you're mentioning the skills that you get to know from these youngsters. That's like aptitude, learning their aptitude and where, inshallah, we can push them. I remember, you know, when looking at the different systems of education in the world, you find that countries like China, they start nurturing kids at a young age. Some say to as early as 2 years of age that they would know where the child can go. So which means for the rest of their child's life, for maybe 15 years, they are studying to be a doctor or mathematician or an athlete. So they don't have to waste 12 years of their lives. Like how our, unfortunately, I'm a teacher myself, so I think I have a green card of saying this, that our education system, a modern education system, is a flawed, because you cannot go through 12 years of school and have no skill at the end. And it's like after that motto comes out and they're hungry, they are, you know, tired, at the same time, they don't know where to go. SubhanAllah. So through this, inshallah, I believe we can, inshallah, navigate how to go about it, inshallah ta'ala. And now you mentioned earlier on how the businessmen and companies who came through to offer

0: space for the youngsters now. How, if someone is interested enough to give off jobs in this holiday, what is the step for them to come through, inshallah, to assist? And so how can
1: So now, just to contact us, obviously we're in Brits now, right? So if a guy is sitting in Johannesburg and he'll be like, hey, how do I assist? For now, this is the start of the initiative. This is a kickoff. So it's like basically our pilot project, I would say. Because we have the idea. We inshallah will have the execution, but obviously things won't be perfect. Nothing will be like perfect at this stage. So it's like a trial and error run. That's why we call it like the pilot project, to see like for future what's to be done. You won't believe, Akhi, we got contact from Cape Town to Lodium to Durban. So this thing is like viral. So imagine if we had the network, or the resources to actually foster a network of guys that actually contribute to this thing. This thing could boom. So a lot of people across country are calling in, like students, specifically students. Hey, assalamu alaikum, I'd like to be part of this thing. And then obviously we'd have to say, hey, sorry man, you're a bit out of reach, So if we can set up and plan it nicely, like, yeah, now the planning of it is not like the most perfect, but inshallah we'll carry on the execution. And then as we go, we'll learn. So the next round we'll know, okay, December holidays, bit longer. We'll start talking to guys in Cape Town, in Durban, in Pretoria, in Joburg, and then this thing can grow, inshallah. But the main thing, I think, is the support from those who can, those who are able, inshallah, to support in whichever manner they can, whether it be the hosting kids, or whether it's going to be giving them stock to go sell, or whether it's going to be sponsoring them, anything, whatever it's going to be. But inshallah, support is needed. And now, inshallah, I think this is quite a great initiative for the boys, for the students, girls. They're quite excited, alhamdulillah.
0: No, mashallah. And the age I see here, it's from 14 to 19. There was another brother a week ago was asking me. He said that age, he has actually went past the age. Now, what happens to him? He's above 20. And
1: yeah,
0: he's interested.
1: Yeah, so we get like now queries like that also. So, alhamdulillah, inshallah, in future, we'll try to structure it nicely. We'll have like a nice, you know, category for category. Okay, these guys here, that guy, these guys, this guy, this guy. So, inshallah, going forward. For now, we're just on a pilot run, pilot project, and see how it goes. Obviously, we're going to learn a lot. And then next time, our pitching, our presentation will be much better, inshallah.
0: No, 100%, inshallah, because, I mean, everything has to start somewhere. Again, we going back to the point of we've had so many cries in terms of issues and problems, unemployment rate, youngsters who are just sitting home after matric doing nothing. Others don't even know what they need to do with their life, what to do with their lives. Mm. Especially now in the holiday times, parents are going to have a lot of headaches. SubhanAllah. So having such a program, I believe that it is a start. Yes, you mentioned that not everything is perfect, but it's a step where we learn, and we know that inshallah, by December time, we'll have a better projection of what to do, how to do it, inshallah. And again, for those, inshallah, just want to display one more time the poster. For those who are interested, again, in being in touch regarding the program. The program, again, is starting next week, Monday, if I'm correct, Brother Abdullah. So it's from next week, Monday, inshallah, up until Friday. That is from the 23rd until the 27th. And inshallah, for all those learners who are at home, I have nothing to do. I want to get busy and try to learn a few skills, inshallah. Here's the opportunity for yourselves. Yeah. I've been trying to pitch this in my own community in Winterfeld. And subhanAllah, only my brother actually rose his hand. The other guys are just not budging yet. But inshallah, I believe we'll get it right. We'll get it right. Slowly, inshallah, we'll get there. Another important thing, Akhi, before we forget, is also collaboration. I believe collaboration is very important, because I was speaking to Dr. Faisal just before this of SEMnet, and he was saying that, look, when it comes to point of dawah of any development, we can't gatekeep such things. You know, like you mentioned that you had calls from Cape Town, from KZN, Durban, for example, from Joburg. Now, you can't say that, you know what, this is our own initiative, start your own stuff. No, we can actually say, you know what,
1: collaborate,
0: Exactly.
1: If that is Durban.

0: can run with it, then run with it, Achi.
1: Bismillah.
0: Whether it's Nur Huda Foundation, bro, at the end of the day, these ladies was just, they have to develop themselves, you know. And it's nice, man. I mean, being a student, having a holiday job, right? You know how it's like life changing because you actually learn. You go back to school with something that you've learned. You've actually learned, whether it's cashier. Being a cashier as a student is one of the, I would say, one of the best things, because now you're learning so many skills unknowingly. First of all, it's customer service, right? Second of all is accounting. Third of all is like customer liaison. You like the communication manager, call it that if you want. Fourth of all, you're like the face of the company, you know. So in that, you develop yourself as a person, as a young boy or young girl, and SubhanAllah, it can do wonders, especially the cashier, because I like it a lot. I've worked as a cashier myself. My second, third job, used to be in the retail, fuel and retail. So it was at the fuel station. So I was part of the management team, but I would like get out the office, bro, and go hit the till, because it's like just nice. You just like interact with people. You're just moving. You're just operating. It's something that's really, really, it's really something good.
1: No, subhanAllah. Let's keep on pushing, inshallah. For now, I just
0: Inshallah.
1: would love to take a short break, and when we return, inshallah, we go deeper into the
0: Thank you.
1: discussion, because I believe a lot of people are excited about it, and many are wondering why isn't this happening in their own area. So inshallah, do get in contact, and we are more than willing and ready to liaise with people in those areas. So let's take a break, inshallah. When we return, we'll continue, inshallah.
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1: Bismillah, alhamdulillah, salatu wassalamu ala rasulillah. Welcome back. So if you're just joining us, we're talking about the entrepreneurial and the job week program, which is being hosted by Madina Nurul Huda in Letlhabile, Riverside. And again, the last point we mentioned before we went is that it's not only demarcated for the Brits people only in terms of to run the project, but other places also, if they have the initiative, you know, they want to start such a similar project, or even maybe they can come up with something interesting more. Mashallah. Assalamu alaikum wa rahmatullah. How are you, Habibi?
3: Walaikum salam.
1: Where have you been hiding? Mashallah, welcome. Now, Maki, so the next point now, it's in terms of, again, you know, we were speaking about learning skills like being a cashier, client service, customer services, etc. And when it comes to other projects like the artisanry skills, do we have any of the mechanics who are able to take up some, what you call them, subhanAllah, just forgot the word. It was just there in my mind, subhanAllah. Now, is there any possible that you can get some mechanics or maybe people in welding who can teach our
0: Mechanics,
1: young?
0: mechanics. We there are mechanics around, but not that we have spoken to. Not like in our circle. But yeah, there is actually one brother. Actually, inshallah, he can play his part. But for now, no mechanics yet. There is one brother plumber. I approached him and asked him, "Akhi, would you be able to host a few of the boys, like one or two?" He said, "Hey, I might need five." He's a
1: SubhanAllah.
0: plumber. He does like
1: Oh,
0: plumbing
1: beautiful.
0: and stuff. So, alhamdulillah,
1: SubhanAllah. Actually,
0: he's quite.
1: interesting. My cousin, SubhanAllah. It looks like
0: Inshallah.
1: the network
0: No.
1: just cut there for a few seconds, but it's back, alhamdulillah.
0: It's
1: Yeah. So I was actually pointing out to the plumbing point. My cousin is actually doing a plumbing course, and he was telling me that, you know, there's one thing that you don't understand how fast the spectrum of being a plumber is. From the outside, we can criticize them, we can look down upon them, but the moment you get into the trade, subhanAllah, I was actually speaking to one, a plumber who was doing some work by my place, and we were talking about how, you know, people from outside, they look down upon you, but look, this guy came to only check it was a geyser issue, I think I remember, and to just check, he charged me about $500. I think it was 550. Then to change, it was a valve he needed to change. That to change the valve, I needed to buy the valve myself. So he came, it didn't even take him an hour. It was like less than 30 minutes. He changed the thing, he was done, he's gone. And in my head, I'm thinking that if this guy has about five clients a day, subhanAllah, how much is he actually making for himself? you know, and the more, if he's mobile, the better, because he can move to one place and another.
0: He can move around, yeah.
1: Exactly. So I believe these are always actually stress out to my students also that, you know, don't look down upon plumbers, don't look down upon the person who's doing welding, because we know welders also, we need them. With the crime in South Africa, we need these burglar doors, gates, burglar bars, you know. So there's a job opportunity, but we need to, again, emphasize and emphasize, inshallah. And in the other trades, are there other trades, inshallah, who came through to...
0: No other trades specifically. There's more. So we've got your vendor. We've got like cashier, data capturing. We've got assistance via mining. There's one company, it's a mining company. They would do mining supplies. Obviously, the boys aren't going to go on shaft now because they're still underage. So this weekend, we'll be finishing up all the paperwork with regards to consent, you know, just to give the parents, might just give consent that they're actually allowing their boys or their children, their girls to be on work premises for educational purposes, right? And not, it mustn't be a thing of child laborers next, and then, you know, hey, you've been locked up for child laboring, and hey, so inshallah, this weekend we're finalizing the paperwork stuff. Not much, just for us to be like, you know, on the same page. The parents, I'm pretty sure they'll be like super excited. Alhamdulillah. There's one thing actually that came to our talks, me and myself and another brother. I think it was yesterday or today. So he was talking about halal haram, you know? Like, you know how we as Muslims are. We like, hey, is this thing haram? Hey, is this thing halal? But now you classify something to be haram fairly so fine, sharp, we understand. But now, what's the alternative? Right, for example, I gave him an example of the nikah. I'm telling him, we know, like, zina and mjolo and dating and that is not allowed, is not right. But what alternative do we have for the boys and girls? Are we having like any conferences, nikah, like the one that we've been planning, but Allahu alam why is it's delaying? But why don't we have like more of these things? Why doesn't every single Muslim town in the country have like a board that does like nikah stuff, you know? Like, because now you're telling the boys and girls, yeah, dating is haram, don't date, don't go on a date, blah, blah, blah, blah. But what you're doing about it, like,
1: nothing.
0: Come up with a solution. Yeah, we understand it's haram, we know that, fine, sure. But now what's going to happen? What's next? Because there's no alternative. So stuff like this, man, we really need to work on as a ummah, the development of the ummah, you know, like, the comprehensive, because this is what the visionary was about, like the development of the entire ummah, you know? Another example we spoke about was the widow thing. What was it? The widow welfare type of thing. So there's another brother, he died, he passed away. So now his wife is behind. She's from Zimbabwe. So now there's another brother taking care of her. So he asked me a very important question, like, we were just driving. He's like, what do the other people do in this situation, like non-Muslim?
1: Right. SubhanAllah. Seems like the network has came again and it's gate crashing. So inshallah, we'll try and get Brother Abdullah back. While we're doing that, inshallah, I'll just give a recap, inshallah, of what we're actually discussing here for those who just joined. So we're discussing the upcoming entrepreneurial and holiday job week, which is being hosted by Madina Nur Huda. And subhanAllah, this is for the students mostly, because we need them to learn skills that, inshallah, that will help them in the future to navigate where they want to be. Brother Abdullah was mentioning how this also helps the parents in learning the aptitude of their children. So after the whole program, we have an evaluation process whereby, for example, if a youngster chose to do, for example, sales, he got some stock and he was selling, and then he got his profits and whatever, then we see that, okay, this youngster is very well motivated in this field, then maybe he must focus on business management, inshallah. Or maybe we have someone who would like to do data capturing in the office, and they are very well with the corporate world, and this can push them, inshallah, to do that as a career, or push that towards being a career for themselves, inshallah, in the future, instead of pushing them to do something whereby after 15 years of schooling, than to just hear the child complain that they have wasted their time and they have no skill whatsoever. Again, I'm emphasizing back on the point that our current educational system needs to be evaluated, needs to be aligned to the realistic points of life. What am I trying to say here is that after the 15 years, because now it's 15 years, a child starts at triple R at the moment. So triple R, you go to grade R, that's 3 years. You go from grade 1 to 12, that's another 12 years, and that's 15 years already in school. Then you add about 4 more years, 3, 4, or even 5 at some different institutions. Then 20 years of schooling, and the child doesn't have a skill. SubhanAllah. So let's now help, inshallah, for the parents, most importantly, help navigate our children's future through such programs, inshallah, especially in the holidays. Again, holidays, yes, the children are supposed to be resting, but make it beneficial for them also. They rest while learning valuable skills, and programs like this, inshallah, which will be running through, inshallah. So this is the initiative, the pilot of the project, and it will recur all holiday seasons, and December will be big because it's longer, and we know many companies will be short staffed, etc. So they will be coming up and asking for assistance, inshallah, and that will be provided with all the collaborations which is there. So for any information, you can call Brother Elrich Abdullah. The number is on the screen on 073-495-7504, or Brother Yaqub, the Amir Sab, 078-172-1320. And subhanAllah, another amazing thing is that the two brothers' contacts are also entrepreneurs in their own fields. Brother Abdullah runs his own cleaning company, and Brother Yaqub has his pool maintenance company also. And they use all those proceeds to develop the community of Likabile at Madina Nurul Huda. SubhanAllah, may Allah subhanahu wa ta'ala grant us the ability to understand the importance of such points and programs so that we can push for a better future, especially for our kids, the youngsters, the youth who are our future. And let's make sure that we raise them well. It is Thursday evening, inshallah, and we should remember to read a lot of durood upon the creators of mankind, sallallahu alayhi wa alihi wa barik wa sallim. Read your surah Al-Kahf, inshallah. Ask Allah subhanahu wa ta'ala for protection from the ways of life which are creeping in, which are pulling us away from our sense of iman, sense of haqq, the truth which is to Allah subhanahu wa ta'ala. And please keep our brothers and sisters in your du'as throughout the world, Palestine, Myanmar, Bangladesh, Somalia, Sudan, Kenya also. There's some underlying problems we're finding in each and every country. Congo also, the silent giant, which people are not saying much about. And may Allah subhanahu wa ta'ala make it easy for them and grant them stability and success, inshallah ta'ala. Until we meet again, inshallah, next week, Thursday evening, inshallah, we'll try and have a special program for Quran next week. There is a program that should be in a few days. There should be posters flying around regarding the Quran program and clear off, inshallah ta'ala. Great lineup, inshallah, and amazing setup, inshallah ta'ala. Please do stay tuned as the information will be relayed along the week, inshallah. Once again, from Yunus Kawanga here at the Salam Media Studios with my main man Sadiq, who's the studio operator, we say assalamu alaikum wa rahmatullahi wa barakatuh.
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1: Bismillah walhamdulillah wa salatu wa salam ala rasulillah. Welcome to the show. This is Call to Guidance with your host Yunus Kawanga, and it is the show that we talk about everything that deals with da'wah and community development. And on the da'wah perspective tonight, inshallah, we'll be looking at the National Open Mosque Day, which is going to be, inshallah, from next week on the 24th going up. And many masajids, mosques around South Africa have joined this amazing, amazing initiative, which is ran by SEMNET, inshallah, the South African Muslim Network. And on this, inshallah, will be joining me is Dr. Faisal Suleiman, who is the chairperson of SEMNET and also is the president of the Islamic Medical Association of South Africa, also known as IMASA, inshallah. Dr. Sab, jazakumullah khairah for giving some of your time. We know you're very busy at the meeting and you took your time to be with us. Jazakumullah khairah and welcome to the show.
4: Assalamu alaikum salam wa rahmatullahi wa barakatuh, and thank you for having me. It's only a pleasure.
1: It is a pleasure indeed for us, alhamdulillah, to have such an esteemed community role player with us, inshallah, sharing some of the jewels and the beautiful gems of Dawah on this perspective of having an open mosque day. Interesting, the naming also of the beautiful occasion. If Dr. King, inshallah, take us back to what does it mean to have an open mosque day, and what was the main sense of starting such a beautiful initiative, inshallah?
4: Yeah, so, you know, a few years ago, I looked at people doing different things on Heritage Day. You know, Afrikaners have those traditional dresses and their poikikos. A lot of the Hindu community has their dancing and their chanting and their dressing. Other communities have traditional, like for example, in KZN, the Zulu dances, etc., etc. And I thought, what is it that the Muslim community can do? And because we're also not a homogenous community, I mean, our Muslim community is made up out of Indians, coloreds, Malays, black people, foreigners, locals, Indian diaspora, Somalis, etc. So it'd be very much more difficult to do only a day related to culture, because you have Arab culture, Indian culture, African culture. Well, and within the Arabs, the Egyptians are here, the Turks are here, etc., etc. But I thought, what could we do that would resonate across the community, but more importantly, attract non-Muslims to come and engage with us? You know, often Heritage Day is like Braai Day. You know, you're either chilling if you're not working, and some people drink themselves the night before, and others just have a braai or go to the beach. So I looked, you know, at different things. And then, of course, we know that post 9/11, overseas, these open days, in other words, you open the masjid on a specific day or time to invite people of other faith groups to come to the masjid, meet Muslims. And very often for them, it's the first time meeting a Muslim, having a chat in a social way, not a formal, you know, at work or at school or principal, something like that, but just a social chat in a masjid, get a tour of the masjid. And so I thought that would be a good thing. And that's why we chose Heritage Day as part of our contribution to heritage and culture. And we looked at it and we thought 2 to 4 would be good, because no matter what time of the year it is, even if it is Ramadan, you're not really disrupting the masjid between 2 and 4 o'clock. It's convenient for everybody, like I said, even in Ramadan. And if people want to stay, and we've seen this very often in many masajid, people have wanted to stay and watch the salah. So many masajid, people have stayed on to watch the Asr salah, for example. So we looked at that, and then we looked at some of the programs being done overseas. And essentially, the format is very simple. It's a meet and greet. You know, hello, how are you? You know, have a cup of tea. Go into the masjid, show them what a masjid looks like, show a demonstration of wudu, have a small presentation, have charts in the masjid, have posters in the masjid, have someone there who can talk to them, question and answer session, then some food. A lot of the masjids throw in, and overseas, and even here, they'll have henna, you know, people putting on henna or blood pressure testing, blood sugar testing, and you can then add on the activities. But essentially, it's about coming to the masjid. And we found, you know, from the feedback, you see, a lot of people, even though they may be working with a Muslim, religion is not something you talk about much at work. There's clearly, we know from experience, and all of us know the stereotyping of Muslims in the movies and TV and what they think of Islam. And then now with what happens in the Middle East, it's all of lumped together, suicide bombings, terrorists, we all anti-Semitic, and we want to convert the world at force, etc. So, you know, 1800 years of cultural imperialism, of propaganda, have formed some significant stereotypes, which you don't find out from. Trust me, from our experience over many years, someone who you think knows a little bit about Muslims because you have Muslims in your school, you're a principal and you have Muslim kids in your school. And I've had this from my own experience in a school where I was on the governing body for many years, where my children were. And you think, they know a little bit about Islam. And then when you chat to them or you invite them to the mosque and the questions they answer, you realize, you know, I mean, I remember some time back, someone who said to us, when we saw the inside of the mosque and we explained why the direction is towards Mecca, etc., and said, I thought you'll pray to this box, this huge cube, you know. And the stereotypes like that are bound. So we found, even in the suburb where I live, people who lived around the mosque, who came into the mosque, had a look at it, asked questions, felt free, because now it's a public holiday, you're in a chilled atmosphere, you can ask questions you may not want to ask someone at work, you're embarrassed, or you feel, oh, it's too sensitive a subject to ask. But here you ask it, you know. So that was the main purpose of it. And alhamdulillah, for those mosques that have participated, it's been pretty successful. There have been a lot of people who've actually taken the Shahada on this day, wonder, mashallah. What we do say, though, is two things, more or less. One is, in as much as I'm a very vocal pro-Palestinian activist, and activist, you know, whether it's Kashmir or what's happening in Bangladesh, etc., we say to people on this day, leave out politics, don't talk politics, whether it's local politics, whether it's international politics. For many people, this is their first encounter with Muslims on a social scale, because we don't mix with them in other circumstances, whether because of food, alcohol, you know, going to a bar, going to a soccer match, etc. A lot of them, this is the first time. So that's the one thing. We also say to them, don't knock down any religion. I mean, you don't want to be talking, there's 5,000 errors in the Bible on this day. It's a meet and greet. Hello, how are you? This is what Islam is. This is what we believe in. We're no different to you. We also worried about our school homework, and we also worried about the economy and unemployment and crime and prostitution and drugs and all of this. But we have our own set of values. So this is not a day to be proselytizing. This is not a day to tell people what's wrong with their religions. This is not a day to force people to become Muslim. It's the first step in a long journey. And I think that is sort of the crux of what we're trying to get to across to the masjids. Meet and greet, hello, you take your name down, your email, you want more information, contact Samnet, we'll put you in touch with the right person. You have Qurans present, you have Dawah material present, take something, take home, you know, but non-offensive stuff. Like I say, you don't want to be putting stuff that tells them, you know, what's wrong with them. That's not how you start someone's journey to Islam. So that basically was the, and for us, it was breaking down those barriers. Because people have weird misconceptions about Muslims, about Islam. So, you know, this is a very good opportunity. And in many cases, many women and many masajid have never seen, Muslim women have never been into a masjid. And we found that, you know, this open day was also an opportunity for the local Muslim woman to come and see what their own local masjid looks like, ironically. So alhamdulillah, it's been pretty successful. Clearly, we'd like to have many more mosques. Our aim is eventually, inshallah, to have a mosque open in every large town, every large city, more, you know, a few more in the large cities. But at least somewhere on Heritage Day that a non-Muslim can say, okay, let's just go to the mosque. Let's go see what the Muslims are about. Let's go have a samosa. Let's go have a cup of tea or a soft drink. Let's go have henna. Before, you know, previous experience, I give an example, scarf tying. People were fascinated by the way, you know, another woman tying a scarf for her and taking a photo and saying, wow, this is how you look in a scarf, or put on this henna. Or, like I said, we found blood pressure testing and all of that sort of blood sugar testing to be very successful. So, believe me, I've seen it, you know, over the years. It really does break down barriers for people who live around the mosque.
1: Mashallah. Oh, mashallah, subhanAllah. Dr. Sawi, you've said a lot of points, which I believe all of us actually do resonate with, because these are our day-to-day, not struggles as such, but what we experience, especially for those who work in environments where we have mixed cultures and people from different backgrounds. And this is exactly the point, that most of their knowledge is encamped with a lot of misconceptions, obviously because of social and mainstream media, which paints and taints the name of Islam. And interesting, one thing that you've also mentioned regarding that, it is also not just for the non-Muslims, but also for the Muslim women folk in our communities who have not, some of them since Allah knows when, haven't actually accessed the masjids. And this becomes like a tour for themselves also to understand that. And subhanAllah, yeah. We also had, took part also in one open day a couple of years back. And one of the person was asking about, where is the stone? So when they came to the mosque, they started asking about the stone. So in my mind, I was like trying to understand, what are they talking about? And he said, no, he read somewhere that each masjid has a stone, a black stone. And I said, no, that's only found in Makkah, in the Kaaba. Yeah. And explaining
5: absolutely. Yeah, and you'll be amazed at the misconceptions and the thoughts that, you know, who we pray to, and our God is different to their God. Like, it's not as if we believe there's just one God. Or, of course, then the bigger things are the bigger ones, suicides, bombings, terrorism, you know, all the things, this mutilation of the genitals in some cultures. And people believe that to be, you know, originating in the Quran. I mean, you know, the propagandists call this Quran a terrorist manual, and says if in there. And yet when they meet us, and you see, the whole idea is to show them that we also assemble human beings like you with the same interests and worries and concerns and sicknesses and everything else. But we have a set of values, and our values don't, our religion teaches us not to you know, exclude other people, that sort of thing. So yeah, it's a wonderful opportunity. It's a social atmosphere. And I'm hoping people who are listening, clearly there's only a few days left, but it's not too late to even organize your masjid. You don't need a lot of things. But as I like to emphasize, because we have seen it in one or two places, it's not a day for proselytizing. It's not a day for going into depth about Islam on people's first encounter, nor is it a day to be, you know, telling people what's wrong with them or politics or any kind. Because what happens then is emotions get raised. You get distracted from the actual reason for the mosque open day, and it becomes a bit tense.
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1: 100%. I mean, it also leads back to the basics of the Sunnah, which is when the Prophet Sallallahu Alaihi Wasallam used to invite people over, the one ayah he used to quote was that, Ta'alaw ila kalimatin sawa, let's come together to that word which unites us, which is obviously believing in Allah subhanahu wa ta'ala. Then everything else comes on later when people start understanding more about Islam. So that right now, yeah, the main point is to focus on what is the foundation and fundamentals of deen, and people to understand what Islam is away from all the misconceptions that they're trapped in. So the next point, inshallah, will be to understand for those people who are interested, Dr. Sabra, in terms of joining to be part of this national program, how would it be for them now in order to register? Inshallah, I'll just display one of the posters that Dr. Sab sent me. Doctor can also explain the process, inshallah, of how to get on the database and be able to host on this day, inshallah.
5: Yeah, so what we do is we go out into the media spaces. So, for example, there's a masjid in Ladysmith that is having it, but they always found that it's easier for them to have it on the weekend. So they, instead of having it on Tuesday, they're having it on the weekend. So we then will, our staff will go around Ladysmith from here, from Durban, and look at the social media posts in Ladysmith and post their poster, for example, to the radio stations, the local radio stations, the community radio stations, the local newspapers, etc., in Ladysmith, and say, Ladysmith is having this, come and join. And similarly, we make the list available to the newspapers, to the radio stations, of which mosques are taking part. So, you know, and so that way there is access. Inshallah, when we have a lot more mosques on board, we even want to make it available to Tourism South Africa. You know, I was overseas one day on the French national holiday, and when the tour guides tell you, right, these are the things to do, well, today is a French holiday, so you must, the right thing to do is to go visit the French museum and the French this and French that, and that's part of your tourism. And so we need to reach that part, that if the tourists in South Africa, in Cape Town or in Johannesburg, they should look in their tourist guide and say, okay, Heritage Day, there's a mosque open. They may not have a mosque in their country, but a mosque that's acceptable if they are somewhere in Europe or, you know, wherever, the very huge country, United States, and maybe no mosque near them. Suddenly they're on holiday and say, oh, there's a mosque open. What the hell? Let's just go look at the mosque. So we make this list available. You know, it's very easy. Masjids are easy to get hold of us, info@samnet.co.za, or on our website, all our telephone numbers and, you know, Twitter and all of that. But usually WhatsApp and email are the best. And, you know, we send you information. We give you guidelines how to do it. And alhamdulillah, it's a matter of getting a few people in the masjid together. Normally, the masjids put banners across in the masjid, you know, a week before. Some print pamphlets, some go onto the social media and make posters which get posted on community group and WhatsApp groups, Facebook, etc., that you advertise that your mosque is going to be open. Many masjids, as I said, print pamphlets beforehand and go give it out in the shopping centers, in the schools, etc., police station. So it's a matter of getting a few people together, getting the trustees and the imam to agree to do it. Alhamdulillah, this year, with the Imam Development Program, it's 12 African countries that are joining in as well. It's not only South Africa. Through the Imam Development Program and their imams, there'll be masjids in 12 African countries that will be taking part as well. Alhamdulillah. So, you know, easy, get hold of Semnet. We'll send you the material. We work with IPCI as well, and they generally will post you Qurans and some material to give out. It's quite simple, you know, a two-hour program, meet, greet. So anyone who's still interested, is not too late. I mean, you still have almost a few days to organize it, and it's not complicated. The biggest part is getting the word out into the community and attracting visitors. But, you know, we have to make the effort. You know, and like Allah subhanahu wa ta'ala commanded Hazrat Ibrahim, you know, you give the azan, I'll send the people. You know, and of course, when he first gave the azan, there weren't many people around. And today, of course, the Kaaba is surrounded by millions. So it's our duty to do that. For those, you know, I also want to say, for those who are concerned about the permissibility of it, the fatwas, we have fatwas even from Zakaria Park, from UQSA, from overseas scholars, you know, Mufti Zubair Bayat, Maulana Bam, all of them in favor, who are quite happy with this program. So Zakaria Park themselves have said it's permissible to have this for dawah purposes. So there's no issue whether it's permissible or not, whether, you know, non-Muslims, are permitted to enter the mosque or not. Of course they are. We've never found that people come in miniskirts. The people who come know they're coming to a masjid. They invariably dress very conservatively. If you want to, you can have scarves available for them. Last year, and where we are, someone donated scarves, and scarves were donated. People wore it and they were fascinated and tied it. The woman, and they took it home, you know. So make a day of it. It breaks down relationships. It promotes intercommunal harmony. And so clearly permissible, not difficult to organize. Probably the hardest part is getting the word out into the community. And if you do that with good intentions, and, you know, we also found that it grows. People who come 1 year, when we first started, 2014, 2015, somewhere there, you know, only few masjids came on board, few visitors. But alhamdulillah, those masjids today get big crowds. Word has gone out. People come for the biryani, or they come to see what the mosque looks like inside out of curiosity. Whatever it is, our job is to open the door. Last one, Allah gives the hidayah.
1: 100%, subhanAllah. And once again, just to revise, Dr. Saab gave us the contact details for those who are interested, inshallah, in being part of this. So it's the info@semnet.co.za.
5: Yes.
1: And @semnet_sa also on Instagram. And yes. Inshallah,
5: on our website is the WhatsApp number as well. I'm terrible with numbers. I forget it, but I can look it up quickly. I know it's in 084-333-3979, I think. But, you know, just look it up and you can comfortably WhatsApp us. And we can try and help even at this late stage, see what we can do. If anyone wants to join in now.
1: And one thing I really liked, Dr. Sobhi, you mentioned how IDP also is helping this initiative. And that just tells us how important it is to collaborate wherever we can.
5: Absolutely.
1: We can't have the whole cake, you know. I've always believed
5: that. No, we don't have the skills. We don't have the networks, you know, and others do. And our job is to facilitate, to try. And alhamdulillah, you know, even if someone wants to do it on their own, you know, nobody has a monopoly on dawah. Nobody has a monopoly on anything. We are like candles lighting another candle. It doesn't, as they say, you light one candle, lights another, it doesn't take away the light from the first candle. So 100%. Even if people on their own do it, whether on Heritage Day, whether later on, plan for a month from now, on a Sunday afternoon, open a masjid, invite people, this is dawah.
1: Surhan. Jazakumullah khaira, Dr. Sabit. It's really been an interesting talk, and we hope that many people, inshallah, will get in touch in this beautiful initiative. And may Allah subhanahu wa ta'ala grant a lot of barakah and success in
5: Ameen.
1: It. And really, Jazakumullah khaira for giving us this opportunity.
5: Thank you. Jazakallah to you for giving us the opportunity, and always a pleasure to come on. But inshallah, we look forward to people. Oh, the other thing I should have mentioned is, if you are near a mosque that is open on Heritage Day or any other day, you be the da'i. Take your pedal friends, your friends from school, your children's parents from the school, the principal, the local police station captain, go and invite people. Bring along people, your friends from work or your colleagues from work or your neighbors. Every person, bring one person. You know, what a pleasure.
1: No, inshallah. Jazakumullah khairan, sana jaza. Assalamu alaikum wa rahmatullah.
5: Wa rahmatullahi wa barakatuh.
1: Alhamdulillah. Now, that's the SEMNET, inshallah, having a national mosque open day, inshallah, from the 24th, from the Heritage Day onwards, and some having it on that weekend on 28th, inshallah. Again, if you need more information, you go info@semnet.co.za on the email, and you can also follow them on the Instagram, which is @semnet_sa, inshallah. And the phone number is 031-207-4223, inshallah. Let's take a break right now, inshallah. And when we come back, we are discussing the holiday job and entrepreneurial program, which is run by Nurul Huda. Subhanallah, I always speak about Nurul Huda with such fervor and such enthusiasm, because the work that they're doing from their humble beginnings, it's just amazing. Based in the cabin, inshallah. Joining us later will be our brother Elrich Abdullah Brown, inshallah. Stay tuned as we take a break.

وتخرج الحي من الميت وتخرج الميت من الحي وترزق من تشاء بغير

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السلام عليكم ورحمة الله وبركاته. أهلا وسهلا ومرحبا بكم. Tuesday morning, my beloved wonderful listeners of Salam Media, our beloved wonderful listeners of Sa'atu Salam, the time of peace. Arafat bin Ibrahim Hatia is the name. That's me. Inshallah, I will be with you from now until 6:45, inshallah. And of course, our engineer this Tuesday morning, Brother Sadiq, he's looking good. He's looking very fresh, mashallah. I was telling Brother Sadiq this morning, I say that me and you, We need to look after ourselves. How old are you, by the way, Brother Sadiq? How old are you? 35, 37, 40? Can you believe? Oh, no, I don't believe this. Brother Sadiq, he does not want to tell me his age. Normally, I don't know. The listeners can back me up on this. Normally, they say that you shouldn't ask a female her age. They say two things you shouldn't ask a sister. Two things. One is, don't ever ask a sister what's her age. I think she feels offended. I don't know why. Maybe my beloved wonderful listeners can maybe tell me why. And the second thing is that you shouldn't tell her that she's a bit fat or she needs to lose weight. Oh, whoa, don't ever do that. Yeah, you see what Brother Sadiq is saying, Marana? He said, yeah, don't ever do that. You know, so I'm saying Brother Sadiq is looking good this morning. So I'm telling Brother Sadiq, I'm speaking to him. I said, Sadiq, do you know our health? Health is wealth. We must look after our health. Now, I'm asking Brother Sadiq how old is he. He doesn't want to tell me. But I think he's around, let's see, I'm looking at Brother Sadiq. He must be maybe in the 30s. You in the 30s? No, he said no, in the 40s. Yeah. Yeah, he says, Malana, I'm in the 40s, alhamdulillah. So he doesn't want to tell us his age. But if I'm you, my beloved, wonderful listeners, if I'm you, just phone Brother Sadiq and find out how old is he. Because maybe one day or maybe in the month of Ramadan soon, then I'm going to ask you a question. I'm going to say, how old is our beloved engineer, Brother Sadiq? Then you're going to say, hey, Malana, what are you asking me? So it's good. It's good to know. It's good to know that our beloved brother Sadiq, yesterday, I was telling you of that brother that passed away on Saturday. I think, yeah, it was Saturday. And somebody asked me yesterday. They said, Malana, how old? I said, he's 49 or 50. I think 51. 49, 50, 51, somewhere there. Yeah. So age is just a number, isn't it, my beloved brother Sadiq? Age is just a number. Yeah. People say, no, Malana, what? Malana, how can this girl marry this boy? This boy is 40 and the girl is 30. I'm giving an example. You know, age is just a number. Sometimes there are our parents out there, the elderly people. Who was telling me? I think it was Sister Yasmin Karim from North Beach. I think she was telling me that there's somebody that's 85 or 95, somewhere there. But alhamdulillah, they still walking, they still talking, they're not using a walking stick, you know, they breathing properly, their health is good. See, so age is just a number. It doesn't mean now that you're 90 years old, you must be kaputs, you're finished. No, it doesn't mean that. No, my beloved, wonderful listeners of Sa'atu Salam. So it's a beautiful, mashallah, beautiful morning, Yawm al-Thulatha, Tuesday morning. It's cold, but not that cold. When I woke up this morning, I started feeling as if, we maybe, our bones, our structure, our bodies, like now my gout, I can feel my gout is troubling me. So yesterday when I went to the chemist, the listeners don't believe me, you know, when I tell Sadiq, you saw I was limping. I said the listeners don't believe when I tell the listeners I definitely suffer from gout. So I don't know. Maybe maybe it's that something that I'm eating is disagreeing with my body. Because they told me yesterday, cut all juice, cut all cold drinks, acids, which I'm doing that. Drink water, I'm doing that. Now they say that don't eat
tomato. Now, in every meal, there must be tomato. I'm telling them that I eat dal. They say dal got acid also. So I'm telling them I eat chicken, like chicken, chicken curry, chicken akni, whatever. They say, no, you need to cut that. Yesterday. So I'm telling Sadiq this morning, I say, Sadiq, health is wealth. All the wonderful listeners who are tuning in, listening to me, if you have to fall ill right now, if they have to tell you you need to go to hospital ASAP, or if they have to tell you that there is something wrong with you. Yesterday, one listener called me after Salatul Isha and they say, Molana, make dua I went to hospital, I think last week, but she did not inform us. And then she said that they picked up something of the cells, that the cells is, I don't know, it's not looking great and it's not looking the same, whatever. So they had to scrape or something like that. The sister was telling me yesterday and I told her, I said that, please look after yourself. You're still young and you're still working. You know, your family needs you. Your children need you. Your kids need you. Your husband. I was telling her that yesterday. And she said, Molana, is there any specific dua I can read? Because they're waiting for the results. She went last week, Tuesday. So they're waiting for the results to see if it's cancer or not cancer. Do you see how small things like this matters in our life, my beloved, wonderful listeners of Sa'atu Salam? Maybe you can tell me, Molana, don't eat this and don't eat that. Fine, alhamdulillah, shukr, alhamdulillah, I will listen to you and I will tell you, yes, I won't eat this, I won't eat that. But what I'm telling you is that how important is those very small things? I was told now all of a sudden, because I love salad. I was told now all of a sudden, don't eat, they say you mustn't eat onions. Because I love salad, yeah. Okay, tomato, I don't eat tomato at all. So they say, now don't eat onions. I said, okay, we have to do that. Now they say, don't eat nachos, don't eat mangoes, don't eat. I'm saying, really, yesterday. Because yesterday I needed to go and get some gout tablets. Because I'm just limping this morning. You know, you know when the gout starts, it gives you that, you know, that pain like this. You know, it starts to you can feel your leg. Something is just not right. And all of a sudden, you feel your leg hot. And then all of a sudden, you see your leg swollen. And then leave that. And all of a sudden, you can't just touch it. Yeah. That's gout. You can't just touch it like that. You can't even put your foot on a floor. That's gout. But anyway. I was just telling Brother Sadiq. Say, Brother Sadiq, you're still looking young. You know, we think that, you know what, Molana? When you pass 40, you're old. Okay? All right, if you feel that way, my beloved, beautiful listeners, if you feel if you're 40, you're old, then I don't know, you know? It doesn't mean that you're 40, you're old. It doesn't mean that you're 50, you're old. No, age is just a number. My beloved Ustad used to tell us when we were studying at Darul Ulum, Newcastle, he was saying that Allah subhanahu wa ta'ala, when he wants to choose somebody in this dunya, when he wants you to return to him, he's not going to say, oh, that person is 22 years old. No. His age, he's still young. No. This person old, 55. Yeah, maybe he's old. We can take him. No, there's no such thing like that, my beloved, wonderful listeners of Sa'atu Salam. Wallahi al-azim. So make shukr. You woke up early this beautiful, mashallah, Tuesday morning, Yom Thulatha. I mean, today is the 6th of Safar. 6 days gone of the beautiful month of Safar. Safar. Yesterday after Salatul Isha, we were speaking about the month of Rajab, about the month of Sha'ban. We listen to what I'm saying. We're already in Safar. We're now in what? Next week will be August. Next week, Saturday, will be the 1st of August. You've got this week, you've got next week. And it's a reminder. Every morning, when I tell you about the date, when I tell you about the month, when I tell you about the day, it's a reminder. Like some people say, Molana, what? It's already Thursday. That's how time goes, my beloved, wonderful listeners of Sa'atu Salam. Time waits for nobody. Time waits for nobody. Yeah. You fall ill, you fall sick. The doctor tells you you need to go to hospital, you need to get medication, you need to get this, you need to get that. Nobody comes to you to your party. Nobody. Yeah. You know, Brother Sadiq was telling me, now, what happened to all those people who don't have medical aid? What happens to them? No, genuinely. What happens to them?
I'm giving an example. If Brother Sadiq, he has to fall ill, he has to fall sick now, you know, what happens to them? I know people say, Molana, we don't want to go to government hospital. Some people say, Molana, government hospital is the best. I know they always used to say that the best hospital, government hospital here in Johannesburg what hospital is this here? Is not Malpakman. Johannesburg. I think it's Johannesburg General. Jezid. That's what I heard. Joburg Jen. They say that hospital is very, very good. Am I right, Brother Sadiq? Yeah. That's what I was told. But I went there quite a few times. Not not for me. I went there for my auntie, Auntie Aziza. I used to go and pick up some tablets for her. The hospital is very clean, mashallah. It's very nice and big, mashallah. And everybody says, Molana, that government hospital is very good, alhamdulillah. But a lot of people complaining. They say, Molana, because it's a government hospital, so they make you, they put you on a waiting list, and they make you wait. And, you know, so every hospital is different. Of course, if you have a medical aid or you have a hospital plan, and the first thing they'll ask you, they say, is your body insured? Meaning, do you have medical aid? And when you do say yes, then you'll see everything just goes quick. So yeah, that's why I always say every morning, my beloved, wonderful listeners of Salatu Salam, I don't know how your life is, that you go to work, or you don't go to work, or you work from home, or maybe you have retired. Or maybe they gave you a very good lump sum of a package. Or maybe now you decided to say, no, Molana, you know what? Let me just enjoy my last few years. You know, let me enjoy my last 5 or 10 or whatever. You know, now I think I had enough of work. There's a lot of people. There's a lot of people at the age of 70, 80 that are still working. And don't tell me, Molana Arafat, it's impossible. It's possible. There are people, somebody asked me yesterday, they say, Molana, when I was small, listen to this, Brother Sadiq. The person told me this, he said, Molana, when I was small, I used to wake up in the morning and there was a person used to say, Sabahul Khair. Yesterday they told me this. Allah's qasam I'm taking yesterday. So I'm telling the listener, I said, Sabah al Khair. He said, yes. He said, Molana, I was small and my mom and dad, they used to listen to this program. Sabah al Khair. I said, do you know who was that? That was Marhum Ibrahim Bhai Gangat Rahmatullah. So the listener didn't know that. And he said, Pastor. I said, yeah, he passed away. Marhum Ibrahim Bhai Gangat. And he asked me how he passed away. I said, no, he had cancer and this and that. See, my beloved, wonderful listeners of Salatu Salam. So every day when I tell you, when you wake up in the morning, turn to Allah, speak to Allah. Allah loves it. Allah loves it. Wallahi al-azim, I wish you could understand what I'm telling you. Allah loves it when you wake up the third portion of the night, of the morning, and you knock at his door. You can be the worst of the worst of the worst sinners in this dunya. You can be the most disliked person in the eyes of people. Wallahi al-azim, I'm taking the qasam on my Quran. When you wake up in the morning and you knock like this, you knock at the door of Allah. Wallahi al-azim, Allah subhanahu wa ta'ala loves it. And Allah says, look at the servant of mine. He's thinking of me this early morning. He's thinking of me. Allah gets happy. And Allah subhanahu wa ta'ala comes down and Allah says, my banda, you're calling my name. What is it? What is it? My beloved, wonderful listeners of Salatu Salam, every day thank Allah, every morning thank Allah. You're driving, you're going to work, make shukr to Allah that Allah Ta'ala made that car of yours to start and there's no problems, and you're going to work and everything is beautiful and everything is nice and everything. My beloved, wonderful listeners of Salatu Salam, somebody asked me, why do you say it's the time of peace? It is the time of peace, my wonderful listeners of Salatu Salam. Wallahi, it is the time of peace. Can I ask you a question? Can somebody tell me quickly, my wonderful listeners? Can somebody tell me? When is your time of peace? No, be genuine, tell me. Are you going to tell me your time of peace is in the afternoon? Maybe at work? I'm asking you. Or maybe you're not working, you're just sleeping. When is for you the time of peace? For me, the time of peace is in the morning.
when the entire world, the entire dunya, they are fast asleep. Nobody's bothering you. Nobody's troubling you. Nobody's messing you that early part of the morning. Nobody's giving you a call. Nobody, wallahi al-azim, my wonderful listeners of Salatu Salam. That's why I call it the time of peace. Wallahi, nobody's giving you takleef that part of the morning. That part of the morning when you wake up, you're not disturbing anybody. I'm giving an example. You are at home and everyone is fast asleep and you are a tahajjud guzar person. You wake up in the morning, your son is sleeping, your daughter is sleeping, the children are fast asleep, your kids are asleep, your wife is sleeping. Or maybe you wake up your wife, or maybe your wife don't wake up, or maybe you're sleeping, or maybe the wife wakes up. But what happens when you wake up? You don't want to disturb anybody. You don't want to disturb anyone. When I wake up every morning, quarter to 3 o'clock, sometimes 3:30, sometimes 2:30, I don't want to disturb my son. I don't want to disturb anybody. Why? Why? Why? You know why you are waking up. You know what's your need. You know what's your purpose. My beloved, wonderful listeners of... you know why you're waking up. You know there is there is this time where you want to pour this heart of yours to Allah and you want to talk to Allah subhanahu wa ta'ala, my beloved, wonderful listeners of Salatu Salam. Yeah.

Well, here in Ireland, the weather is very beautiful, but it's a bit cloudy. Well, the weather here in Johannesburg, it's still cold. They say Durban, the weather is beautiful. I don't know how true is it, but I get the news. They say Cape Town is beautiful as well. So maybe it's only us. Hey, Brother Sadiq. I think it's only us that we're getting cold. They say PE is warm. They say Cape Town is warm. They say Durban, the weather is beautiful. I don't know about Maritzburg. Maritzburg, of course, I assume the weather should be beautiful. I think it's only here by us. But it's, I think by us now, it's not so bad. It's not too bad. Of course, you do. We say we're still in winter, but it's not so bad. And winter is, you can see winter slowly is fading away, slowly. And the time of Fajr also is slowly getting, it's going to get earlier now. My beloved, wonderful listeners of Salatu Salam. Yeah. Brother Umar Khan says, I think Brother Sadiq is 45. I don't know. Brother Sadiq doesn't want to give his age. He feels that, hey, that's personal, you know. I don't know. I think for a man, if you ask a man his age, I don't think it's a problem. Yeah, he will give you spot on. I mean, you ask me, I'll tell you what's my age. I don't feel anything shy about it. If you ask a man, if you say you need to lose weight, you nice and plumpy, or you nice and fat, whatever, for him it's nothing. He'll say, you know what, I need to lose weight, I need to drink a lot of water. Like yesterday, my mama is telling me, say, son, why don't you start walking early in the mornings? I said, Mama, oh, that early, the mornings are cold. He said, no, just go to the grounds, like how you used to do, take a walk, a nice walk, take one or two or three, four rounds, walk nicely, you know what I mean? Yeah, for a man is nothing. But ask a sister, tell a sister, you know what I mean? You need to lose weight, or you need to go on a diet, or how old are you? Oh, whoa. So I'm laughing because Brother Sadiq doesn't want to give me his right age. But I'm telling you, Brother Sadiq must be 40. I don't know. He must be 40. And I'm elderly than him. Yeah, you look at him, he's laughing. Maybe Brother Sadiq is 50, he'd want to tell us. Brother Umar Khan from Ireland says, Malala, I don't know, maybe I could be wrong, but I think he is 45. I don't know, yeah. Brother Abbas, Habibi, how are you? How are you, my beloved Habibi, Haji Abbas Sheikh? He says, Malanda, the weather in North Beach is beautiful, very, very beautiful, yeah. Haji Abbas Sheikh says, Malanda, not cold, but it's nice and beautiful. There's one thing about Durban that I wouldn't mind. If I have to move to Durban, I think I'll move there just to when I feel I am retired. How's that? Because you know why? Durban life is not like Johannesburg life, Brother Sadiq. No, genuinely. Have you been to Durban, Brother Sadiq? Okay. How many times? Once? Twice? Brother Sadiq Simulana, I've been once to Durban, KZN. And I picked up this. Every time I go to KZN, and the people are beautiful there in Durban. Wallahi. I always say that. You know, when I tell to my Johannesburg friends, our Gauteng province, so I tell them, I said, the people in Durban are beautiful. They say, no, Molana, why do you say that? The people in Durban, they don't worry about each other. It's only about them. And it's only about their lifestyle. And it's only, I said, no, man. I said, not everybody is like that. But what I noticed about KZN is that it's very chilled. Yes, they do get up to go to work and whatever they have, or whoever they have to see, or whatever business they are dealing in, you know. But I don't know why. Just, Haji Abbas, correct me if I'm wrong. Sister Yasmin Karim from North Beach, correct me if I'm wrong. You know, Sister Zinat and Gulamba Hussein from Hudas, correct me if I'm wrong. Sister Shahida Ismail from Chatswood, correct me if I'm wrong. But I know Durban. When I go to Durban, even if I go for 3 days, I might be going, inshallah, second week of August. Next week, Saturday, will be the first. So, the following week, I'll be in Durban, inshallah. I'm going to see my little daughter. So you know what? So I notice always that when I go to Durban, it's like there's no rush. There's no, you know, it's like you go. Wallahi, it's like you have time to do everything. Now, see the difference. You just come to Joburg. Whoa. You just come to Joburg. It's like, you know what? I need to go there. I need to drop this parcel. I need to go for a meeting. I need to see what I want. I need from here. I have to go here. And from there, I need to go to this place from Mayfair. No, you know what? I'm going to go here and whatever. Oh, yeah. I have to. Oh, I don't know. And you go to KZN. KZN is like,
is like

What's up? What's up? Relax. Chill. Relax. Yeah. That's what. That's how KZN is, my wonderful listeners of Sa'atu Salam. We correct our niyat. We make shukr to Allah Ta'ala this early beautiful Yawm al-Thulatha, Tuesday morning. Today is the 21st of July, by the way. 21st of July, 2026, which is also the 6th of Safar, 1448. How many messages we have? 79. Right. Alhamdulillahilladhi ahyana.

0: Manan, Manan, Dayan, my beloved Allah, my beloved Allah. I love you, my beloved Allah. My beloved Allah, I love you. We all love you. My Kareem Allah, each and every banda of yours loves you. Each and every servant of yours loves you. My Kareem Allah, we don't ever want to stop loving you. Although we are weak, we have our mistakes, we have our faults, we have our sins, we have our gunas. But my beloved Allah, I love you. And my Allah, the reason for us loving you is because, my beloved Allah, you created us, and to you we're going to return, and to you we will be raised once again. And wallahi Allah, we will be standing in front of you on the day of Yawmul Qiyamah. So, oh Allah, we love you. Oh Allah, we cannot say, I, Arafat bin Ibrahim Hatia, cannot say that I'm going to live another 100 years, oh Allah. And oh Allah, even if I live 100 years, I will still come to you, my beloved Allah. So my wonderful listeners of Salatu Salam, when you wake up in the morning, just start off like this. When you wake up in the morning, when you're making your Salatul Tahajjud Dua, say, oh Allah, it's me. It's Ma from Azadville. It's Haji Abbas Sheikh from North Beach. Oh Allah, I'm your servant. Oh Allah, I just want to tell you, oh Allah, I love you. Wallahi ladhim, I love. Oh Allah, yesterday I did not perform my Salatul Asr. I did not perform my Salatul Isha. Oh Allah, I must still make my qada. But oh Allah, I ask you, please forgive me. Oh Allah, I love you. Is there anything wrong in that, my wonderful listeners of Salatul Salam? Is there anything wrong? We human being, insan, husband and wife, when we fight with each other, and if there's a problem, and if there's if there's problems maybe in the marriage, whatever, you will stop speaking to her, or he will stop speaking to you, or whatever, and you guys don't even say I love you. But wallahi al-azim, look how ajeeb, when I tell the listeners, Allah is Rahim, Allah is Rahman, Allah is Ghafoor, Allah is Alim, Allah is Basir, Allah is Latif, Allah is Sami'. You can go on and give the status of Allah subhanahu wa ta'ala. And wallahi al-azim, wallahi al-azim, wallahi al-azim, if you forget Allah ta'ala for the 10 years, for the next 10 years of your life, you just enjoying life, you going with the flow, you have everything. Listen to what I'm telling you. Wallahi, this is a hadith in Mishkat. You forget Allah subhanahu wa ta'ala totally. And then you come to Allah after 10 years and you say, oh Allah, please, I'm begging you. I don't know what I was doing. I was enjoying my zindagi. I was enjoying my life. I thought I was somebody else. I was flying high. But oh Allah, I want to tell you something. I love you. I love you from the bottom of my heart. What do you think Allah will do? I'm asking you, my beloved, wonderful listeners of Salatu Salam. What do you think Allah? Go and do this. Do this to insan. Really, go to your friend, or phone your friend after 5 years. You know what your friend will tell you? Your friend will tell you, oh, which door you knocked? Are you sure you woke up from the right side of the bed this morning? Am I wrong or am I right, my beloved, wonderful listeners of Salatu Salam? You go to your boss, right? You don't speak to your boss. You don't message him. Nothing. Or maybe after 5 years or 3 years, whatever, you decide to send him a Juma message and you say, I'm just sending a message to find out, are you okay? How are you? Assalamu alaikum. What do you think me and you will say? We'll say, what? Where did you wake up this morning? Did the sun rise from north or from west or from east? See, my beloved listeners of Salatu Salam, you come to Allah. There's a very beautiful qissa. I heard when Hazrat Maulana Ahmad Katani, Sulaiman Katani, was giving that qissa. I forgot his name. I just can't get his name. He went out in the path of Allah. He was a youngster, mashallah, young boy, and he went out in his youth, and when he came back, he was, I think, in the 50s or 60s, whatever. It's not Jalabib, but anyway, wait. I have that lecture. I must just double check it, you know. So my wonderful listeners of Salatu Salam, you can come to Allah after, say, you 12 years old, and now you you became baligh, you're 15 years old. Now you're on your prime and you just going and you saying, you know what, I'm going to enjoy my life. You know, and you decide at the age of 40, 45, you decide to come back to Allah. What do you think? What do you think? You think Allah will throw you away? I'm asking you. You think Allah subhanahu wa ta'ala will throw you away, my beloved, wonderful listeners of Salatu Salam? That's our weakness. That is our weakness. That is our weakness. You, me, all of us, we don't know. We don't know Allah the way Allah subhanahu wa ta'ala should be understood. We don't know. وَمَا قَدَرُ اللَّهِ حَقَّ. We don't know, my wonderful listeners of Salatu Salam. That's another topic of its own. The love, the muhabba that Allah subhanahu wa ta'ala have. Listen to what I'm telling. Have to his bandas in this dunya. We don't even know. We don't even know. How many people out there? How many people? I'm speaking of Muslims. How many people out there? We've got weakness of gambling. We've got a weakness of drinking. We've got a weakness of eating haram. We've got a weakness of going to clubs. We've got weakness of going to casinos. We've got a weakness of eating riba interest, eating the money. When I say eating, I mean buying food, buying groceries with riba money. Not realizing it is totally, totally haram. We've got all these weaknesses. We've got all these weaknesses, my beloved. We've got weakness of stealing. You know, we've got weakness of committing the worst of the worst of sins. We've got weakness, maybe we love to go parties, dancing, committing. You know, everybody got their weakness. But see how Allah subhanahu wa ta'ala is. يُرِيدُ اللَّهُ أَن يَتُوبَ عَلَيْكُمْ. Stop there. Allah says, يُرِيدُ اللَّهُ أَن يَتُوبَ عَلَيْكُمْ. Come, my banda, you are lost. Ya Allah. Allah says, you are lost. Come, my banda. Here's the light at the end of the tunnel. Come, you are lost. You don't know what you are doing. I met a youngster yesterday. I went to ShopRite. I went to buy, you know, those paper cups, Brother Sadiq. You know, I went to ShopRite yesterday to buy those small paper cups. And I met this youngster. And I asked him, I said, hey, how are you? Nabil, are you okay? He said, Alhamdulillah, Mulana. I said, how's your brother? He says, Mulana, hey, make dua, you know. Wallahi, you know, Allah can take you out of darkness and Allah can make you see the light. And he told me such a beautiful, he says, Mulana, you don't believe. I said, what? He said, As'ad is gone out in the part of, I said, what? I said, our As'ad. He says, yeah, our As'ad. That was lost. He was on the streets. He was lost. See, Allah can take you out. I'm just telling you now. يُرِيدُ اللَّهُ أَن يَتُوبَ عَلَيْكُمْ. That's it. Stop there. Allah says, my banda, you were lost. It is already my intention. Come to me. Come here. Come here. I will forgive you. You and I, what will do? You and I will do? This person, bad news. We don't know what's going to happen to you. We don't know how you're going to die. We don't know how you're going to pass away. Yesterday, I spoke to this youngster. Yesterday, we met there at ShopRite. Then he's telling me, Maulana Arafat, guess what? My beloved brother is gone out in the path of Allah. See, my wonderful listeners, I tell you this, and I'm telling you this again. Sa'atu salam, the time of peace where you wake up in the morning, you speak to Allah, you say, oh Allah, I don't know how my day is going to go about today. But oh Allah, what I know is, I woke up, I'm knocking at your door, and I know you are listening to me, and I know you know exactly what's in my heart. You are alimun bidhati sudur. My beloved, wonderful listeners, you know, this is deep. I wish the listeners could tell me. This is very, very deep. Very, very, very, very deep. You will never, ever understand. When you knock at the door of Allah, you won't understand. You might say, Mulana, I woke up for tahajjud and I turned to Allah, I spoke to Allah. But you will never understand the secret in this tahajjud that of yours. You woke up and you took your heart and you put it in front of Allah. And you're saying, oh Allah, this is my complaint. And oh Allah, this is my heart. And oh Allah, this is bothering me. And oh Allah, I only can come to you. My beloved listeners of Sa'atu Salam, do this every day. Somebody asked me yesterday, Mawlana Arafat, when you wake up for Salatul Tahajjud, do you have to read 8 rak'ats? No, you can read 2. Even if you read 2, it's sufficient. Nabi sallallahu alayhi wa sallam used to read 8. Nabi sallallahu alayhi wa sallam, he used to read his 3 extra witr, you know. So that's why some of us who can read witr after Isha, he read it. If you feel you want to read it, your witr salah at the time of tahajjud, it's permissible, you can read it, understand it. But remember, when you wake up for salatul tahajjud, and maybe you're feeling tired, or maybe you're feeling lazy because you don't want to miss tahajjud, you can read just 2 rakats, it's fine. Listen to what I'm saying. You can read just 2 rakats of salatul tahajjud and you make your dua. It's fine. It's okay. Don't now decide to say, oh, I woke up now. I have to read 8 rakats or I have to read 6 rakats. No, my beloved, wonderful listeners of Salatul Salam. The mere fact that you woke up the early part of the morning, 2 rakats of salatul tahajjud is sufficient. If you want to read extra, alhamdulillah. Alhamdulillah. And if you feel that just 2, oh Allah, because I get tired or I'm lazy, 2 rakats is fine. You read your 2 rakats of salatul tahajjud, you take your time, you speak to Allah, you read your surahs, whatever, and then you just raise your hands, and then you speak to Allah subhanahu wa ta'ala, my beloved, wonderful listener. Somebody asked me yesterday, he said, Malana, is it a must that you have to read 8 rakats? No, don't say it's a must. Because if you say it is a must, that means it's like you're saying it's fard. We all have to wake up for tahajjud. No, you don't wake up for tahajjud, it is not a sin. It is not a guna. You wake up for salatul tahajjud, it's a bonus for you, for your zindagi, for your health, for your wealth, for your barakah, for khair, for your life, for your happiness. Yes or no, my beloved, wonderful listeners of Salatul Salam. Listen to what I'm saying. When you wake up in the morning, it is for you. Yeah. Brother Sadiq says, Malana, I just came across this article. He says it's happening in the United States of America. And he says, I might be afraid it might happen here in South Africa. We just have to be aware. Brother Sadiq sent me this article. But anyway, I'll read it just now before. I will read it just now. Brother Sadiq, where did this happen? Yeah, I see. Okay. Brother Sadiq says, Malana, I've got a friend. You've got a friend from the United States of America. And he says, Malana, he just posted this, I think, on his, I don't know if it's on his Facebook, on his WhatsApp or whatever. Yeah, so he says, a friend was put to sleep in the bathroom of a movie theater and everything was stolen from her. So it says here, a notice to all ladies. And she doesn't remember anything, only that a woman gave her a perfume to smell. I was also approached yesterday afternoon around 3:30 p.m. in the parking lot of the mall by 2 strange men who asked what kind of perfume I was wearing. Then they asked me if I would like to smell a sensational type of a perfume that they were selling at a sale price. Wow, I probably would have accepted it if I hadn't received this notice about the perfume shock. So the man remained between the parked cars. Imagine waiting for someone else to show up. I stopped a lady who was walking towards them and I warned her. I had been warned that in shopping malls or parking lots, there are people who approach you to offer you to smell the perfume they are selling. But it is not actually perfume. It is, what's this? Exter. A-X-T-E-R, I don't know. When you smell it, you faint. And they take advantage of the opportunity to steal everything of value you carry. Please copy this message and send it to your friends as they're operating everywhere. Ladies, be aware of your surroundings while shopping or doing errands. Crazy people in the world. Copy and paste to make ladies aware of this. He says, I copied from a friend and I'm posting to my friends. Yeah. I heard of this here. But not now. I heard of this. Where they will come to you and they'll make you smell it. And then all of a sudden you go into like days, whatever. And I heard about it. And then you fall off to sleep or something like that. Am I right, Sadiq? Yeah. Allah subhanahu wa ta'ala protect us. And Allah subhanahu wa ta'ala save us, my beloved, wonderful listeners of Salatu Salam. Haji Abbas says, Malana, agreed. He says, Malana, agreed, Malana. No rush here in Durban. He says, we are a very friendly bunch, Maulana Arafat. It's true. That is very true. He says, we welcome visitors here in the... Very true. That is spot on. You don't need to tell me. If somebody comes to me and tell me, Maulana, KZN is like this, and KZN and Durban people are like... No, it's a lie. It's a lie. It's a lie. Unless maybe you're going to the wrong company, or you're going to the wrong place, or you're going to the wrong people. It's a lie. Because every time I've been there, I've been to Maritzburg, I've been to KZN, I've been to... What mall is this? Next to Phoenix. There's a mall next to Phoenix. You see, it just shows that when last I was there in Durban. What mall is that next to Phoenix, Brother Sadiq? Not the mall when you just enter KZN. There's a mall that when you enter KZN on your right hand side. I don't know what. It's a big mall, not that mall. I'm speaking of the mall in Phoenix. I don't know what's it. But let me tell you, yes. There are people, mashallah, there are some good people in KZN, friendly people. I remember when I met up in a small car accident, I bumped somebody, myself, Hafiz Ismail, and two other colleagues from Khanka Sheikh Madrasa Zakaria, when I was teaching there in the afternoon. And we were going to, I think we were going to Balito. Yeah. And as we were going to Balito, it was in the afternoon around 4:30. And it was bumper to bumper. And I hit a car from the back. I just bumped it. I hit a car from the back. People stopped and people came there because, of course, they seen us with kurtas and alhamdulillah, you know. And they came there. Are you okay, bye? You need anything? Are you well? You need sugar, water, whatever. So there's good people. There's good people. It doesn't mean it's because of one potato, the other potatoes, one potato is rotten, all the other potatoes. No. We must stop that. We must stop. Yes. Sister Fatima Hussein. Jazakumullah khair. My beloved Sister Fatima. Yeah, it's Gateway Mall. Yes, Gateway Mall. I remember we went, you guys going to laugh. I remember we went to Gateway Mall and we parked our car. And I don't know, Brother Sadiq, we couldn't find our car. For half an hour, we couldn't find the car. Because Gateway Mall is quite big. Yeah, the parking is quite big. We couldn't find it. We started thinking, say, you know what? The car got stolen. And you won't believe it. Everybody came there. Muslim, non-Muslim. And then someone was asking, what's your registration plate? What car do you have? What color is it? What model is it? Blah, blah, blah. Tell us. Because we parked the car and it was full. Now we can't even remember what floor was it, where we parked. But I'm just saying, what I'm trying to say is that every time I go to KZN, wallahi, the people are, mashallah, the people's hearts are good. And Allah Ta'ala bless the beautiful people in KZN. Now, when you come here to Johannesburg and you tell them, they'll say, ah, Maulana, you're lying. And I'm wallahi al-azim. You know, before we go for our ad break, wallahi al-azim. Every time I go to Durban, it's beautiful, it's cool, it's calm, no rush, no fuss, nothing. You can even say, oh, you know what, I need to be there at 4 o'clock. You'll even be there before 4 o'clock. It's like, ask the listeners there. Ask Sister Fatima Hussein from Verlam. Ask Sister Shahida Ismail from Chatswood. Ask Haji Abbas. Ask Sister Yasmin Karim from North Beach. I see Sister Shahida Ismail says, Maulana, I agree with you 100%. 100%. Morning is the time of peace. Of course, morning is the time of peace. Sister Zinat and Gulamai from Hussein. somebody says, Maulana, you forgot about Kimberley. You forgot about Kim. No. I've never been to Kimberley. I've never been to Kimberley, so I don't know. Maybe you guys can tell me how Kimberley is. Brother Umar says, Maulana, I also heard that the Cape Town people, they don't rush at all. I don't know. I think maybe, I'll say first is Durban, maybe second is Cape Town, maybe, and third is Joburg. But Joburg, I'm telling you, I love in Johannesburg. Joburg is a rush hour. Joburg is a rush hour, my beloved, wonderful listeners of Sa'atu Salam. But anyway, it's a beautiful morning. Hope you are good. Can we go for a quick nasheed break? No. Okay, go for an ad break. I just want to share this small dua with the listeners, right? So you go for an ad break. After the ad break, a nasheed. After the nasheed, I want to share this dua. And inshallah, the listeners, inshallah, can read this dua as well. And then we go for our Fajr Adhan. So it's 20 minutes to 6 this early, beautiful Tuesday morning.
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0: Listen to this dua. This beautiful Tuesday morning. Listen to this dua. And I'm advising all the wonderful listeners, try to read this beautiful dua when you're making dua, especially maybe the time of Salatul Maghrib. If I have to say that you must make this dua tahajjud time, not all of us wake up for Salatul Tahajjud. But when you're making the dua, where many of us, we make our dua when it's 5 minutes before Maghrib, 10 minutes before Maghrib, 2 minutes before Maghrib, when you raising your hand and you're asking Allah subhanahu wa ta'ala, read this dua. I'm going to teach you this dua. Listen to the dua. Listen to the dua. Allahumma ghafir lana. 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What a beautiful dua. اللهم اغفر لنا وارحمنا وارضى عنا وتقبل منا. Write this dua down. Write it down as I'm saying, as I'm teaching you. Write it down. وأدخلنا الجنة آمين ونجنا من النار آمين وأصلح لنا شأننا كل آمين. What a beautiful dua. Listen to the Arabic again. اللهم اغفر لنا. You know when we say اللهم صلي على اللهم اغفر لي, whatever, you're making dua. So you say اللهم اغفر لنا وارحمنا وارضى عنا وتقبل منا وأدخلنا الجنة آمين ونجنا من النار آمين وأصلح لنا شأننا كل آمين. Make this dua for 7 days. For 7 days. You yourself. But when you're making the dua, you have to make this dua sincerely from the bottom of your heart. And when I'm saying 7 days, I mean like 7 days in a row. And number one. Number two is, of course, you can make this dua until the day you leave this world, until the day you die. Allahumma ghafir lana. Oh Allah, forgive each and every one of us. Oh Allah, forgive me, forgive my kids, forgive my wife, forgive my hubby, forgive my parents, forgive my brother, forgive my sister. Oh Allah, forgive each and every one of us. That's the, listen, Allahumma ghafir lana. That's the meaning of that. Oh Allah, forgive each and every one of us. Oh Allah, warhamna, have mercy upon me, upon my siblings, my family, my wife, my kids. Oh Allah, warda anna. And oh Allah, be pleased with me. Be happy with me. Be happy with my family. Be happy with my kids. Be happy with my siblings. Warda anna. Be pleased with us. And oh Allah, wataqabbal minna. That's why I say I love this very beautiful dua. Oh Allah, accept our actions from us. Oh Allah, accept the good that I'm doing. You accept it. Oh Allah, A, B, C, D don't need to accept it. But oh Allah, you accept from us. Accept our actions. Accept the good we're doing. Oh Allah, listen to the dua. Oh Allah, when we ask you to do all this, to accept our dua, to have mercy upon us, to be pleased with me, to forgive me. Oh Allah, wa adkhilna al-jannah. That's why I said ameen. Oh Allah, then enter us into Jannah. Allah, what a beautiful dua. Then, oh Allah, I only ask you to enter me into Jannah. And oh Allah, when I say I mean to that, oh Allah, wa najjina min an-nar. And oh Allah, save us from the fire of Jahannam. What a beautiful dua. Ameen. Say ameen. Oh Allah, save us from the fire of Jahannam. And now, when you sing, oh Allah, save each and every one of the fire of Jahannam. Wa aslih lana sha'nana kulla. What a beautiful dua. And oh Allah, set right all our affairs. Everyone has all our problems, all our affairs. We're thinking too much. We don't have money to go till the end of the month. We're stressing for our business. We're stressing for our health. We're stressing for our children. You know, we've got taklif on this. This is hardship. This is, oh Allah, set right all. Read this dua. I'm telling you, I'm teaching this. Oh Allah, set right all my affairs. All my affairs. Do it, Maghrib time. Read this for 7 days. Allahumma ghafir lana, warhamna, warda anna, wataqabbal minna, وأدخلنا الجنة آمين ونجنا من النار آمين وأصلح لنا شأننا كله. What a beautiful dua. What a beautiful dua. Please get this dua. Learn the dua. Learn it. Teach it. Spread it. Let everybody practice on this very beautiful dua. Sometimes you ask Maulana, what dua must I make? I don't know what to say. I don't know what to ask. Read this dua. Allahumma ghfir lana warhamna warda anna watakabbal minna وأدخلنا الجنة آمين ونجنا من النار آمين وأصلح لنا شأننا كله. That's our dua on this early beautiful mashallah Tuesday morning on our program Sa'atus Salam. Time for our Fajr Azan, thereafter our ad break, and then inshallah our istighfar, and then inshallah our dhikr, and then inshallah this morning our sunnah a day, and then inshallah our club.
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0: 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O Allah, Lord of this perfect call and this prayer to be established, grant Muhammad al-wasila, a high and special place in Jannah, and al-fadila, a rank above the rest of creation, and raise him to a praised platform which you have promised him.
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after 6 South African time, early beautiful morning indeed. Yes, our beloved brother Sadiq. I wanted to ask you, who named it? Who gave you that name, Sadiq? Brother Sadiq. Look at him. Come on. If you ask me who gave me this name, Arafat, it's my beloved grandfather, marhum grandfather. So he gave me this name, Arafat. So who gave you the name Sadiq? Siddiq. You get Siddiq and you get Sadiq. Who gave you that name? You can't remember. Oh, wow. Wow, wow. He says, Molana. I didn't even know. He says, Molana, it's actually my father's name. His beloved father. Your father's name is Sadiq. MashaAllah. Wow. MashaAllah. He says his beloved father's name is Ali Sadiq. MashaAllah. So Sadiq's name is Sadiq. I know my beloved eldest brother is Ibrahim. Yeah. And my daddy's name is Ibrahim. My father's name is Ibrahim Yusuf Hatia. My beloved brother, my eldest brother's name is Ibrahim as well. So he's the junior and my father is the senior. You know, so yeah, you can give your father's name. We don't see anything wrong in that, my beloved, wonderful listeners of Sa'atu Salam. You remember this beautiful nasheed?

Samandar. Hey, Samandar is what, brother Sadiq? Samandar. Look at Sadiq. He's only shaking his head. Samandar. I think Samandar is... No, it's not the sky. It's not the sky. Samandar. Where's our little captain of the ship, little Mariam Bibi Desai? I want to send you this nasheed, but you need to translate. Who's going to translate for me this nasheed? Samandar is not... I heard of this word. Samandar is... I'll tell you now. I'll tell you. Haji Abbas, Habibi. Samandar is... come on, Arafat. You heard this word before. No, it's not the sky. It's not the eyes. Samandar. Samandar. I'll tell you now, now, now, now, now. Before we go for... Fadilatul Ustad. Fadilatul Ustad Hazrat Maulana Mufti Abdullah Dokra Damde. That is in volume 20, by the way. Yeah, volume 20. Our volume 20 is almost out. Almost out. I'll tell you what's the meaning of Samandar. Wait. I know the meaning of Samandar. I know the meaning of Samandar. Samandar. I'm not going to type out on my Google and say what's the meaning of Samandar. Samandar is... I'll tell you now. I heard of this word, man. In Urdu, they say, not Darya. No, it's not Darya. It's not Darya. Akhkar, Arafat, come on, man. Sadiq, Samandar. He's saying it's sugar. Oh, ya Allah. No, Sadiq, man. All right, let's hear it. I just cry when I listen.

0: but
1: Samandar hai, so I don't know. I know in Urdu they used to say Darya. Yeah. Darya. Sister Fatima Hussain says beach water. Brother Mansur from Bangalore. I think it's the sea. Samandar, isn't it, my beautiful, wonderful listeners of Santos? I know in Urdu they say it Darya. Darya Par, something like that. But I'm trying to figure out why the Nasheed say Samandar. What it has to do with the dua, Samandar. I don't know. Maybe Sister Khadija Borat in Extension 10, maybe they can tell us. First time I see Brother Sari got it right. He says, yeah, Molana, I think it is the sea. Yeah, it's the beautiful ocean. Yeah. Ma Rashida Ibrahim from Francistown says, Molana, in Urdu, it's the sea. The sea, I think. Yeah, I also heard it. I heard it in Urdu. They say Darya. Darya. Do you have Fadila to Ustad? Our beloved Hazrat Molana Mufti Sahib, Damat Barakatum Hafidhullah. So yeah, that's what they say, you know, Samandar. But anyway, it's a beautiful morning, 12 minutes after 6 of African time. Remember our WhatsApp number, Salam Media WhatsApp number, 061-766-0355. That's our Salam Media WhatsApp number. Or inshallah, you can of course send me a message on my personal WhatsApp number, 071-331-3899. Let's cross over to our beloved, honorable, respected Fadilatul Ustad. I got a nice question to ask Ustad. He's gonna laugh. I know he's going to smile. Anyway, Ustad, Salaamu Alaikum Warahmatullahi Wabarakatuh, Ustad.
2: Wa Alaikum Salaam Warahmatullahi Wabarakatuh.
1: How are you, my beloved Ustad?
2: Alhamdulillah, tops.
1: Tops, oh, that's good. Yesterday, the listeners are saying, Mulana, didn't Nabi sallallahu alayhi wa sallam also made himself available for the ummah? Why is Mufti Sahib say he wants to be alone, he wants to isolate himself? And why is Mufti Sahib so cheeky? Mufti Sahib is not cheeky. Mufti Abdullah is not cheeky. I met Mufti Abdullah in person. Mufti Abdullah Dokrat, he is the most coolest, wallahi, not because he's with me on air. I met him in person. He'll tell you, Molana, you want tea, you want coffee, let's go catch a chow. So, Ustad, I don't know. Maybe they say you are very cheeky, Ustad.
2: Bismillahir Rahmanir Rahim. You know, it's not that I don't want to attend the program.
1: Yeah.
2: I think that the program is not the maqsad. It's about, you know, making a difference in your own life and other people's lives. And I don't think it's only about Jumu'ah platforms. Inshallah, when I'm ready, we'll go, inshallah. But for now, I'm enjoying my time alone with Allah.
1: Subhanallah.
2: All, you know, it's just not that I don't want to participate. I do participate in programs, but I think, alhamdulillah, for now I'm happy.
1: Somebody asked me yesterday after the show, say, does Mufti Abdullah gives bayans in his own masjid? I said, of course he does.
2: No, there's no bayans. It's our masjid.
1: Oh, there's no bayans to start. Okay. No. So that,
2: on Friday, there's no bayans. We do khutbah and salah. We don't do bayans. So the only time I do bayan is on Eid day at the Eidgah. Besides that, nothing.
1: Yeah. See? So you guys heard Mufti Sahib is not cheeky. He's a good man. He's a good person. Mashallah, he's always smiling. He's very humble. Ustad, they say you and I, we cheeky. They say you cheeky.
2: Sometimes I guess it sounds like that, you know.
1: Yeah.
2: I walk around smiling. The thing is, if you look angry, people say you're cheeky. If you're smiling, people say you're crazy, you know. You can never ever please the people.
1: Yeah.
2: But you can't walk around smiling. Like, I'm sitting in my car and smiling. People might be thinking, like, there's no one in the car. Why am I smiling? Maybe I'm listening to something on the radio.
1: That's a good one.
2: Making me smile. Maybe I'm thinking about something in the past. It's making me smile. Maybe someone drove past me. You know, like, there's reasons why to smile. But if you smile also, they'll say, sure.
1: Yeah.
2: Guy's smiling all the time. Is there something wrong?
1: Something wrong with him. I've got Brother Yaqub from Mayfair, mashallah, Mayfair West. I think Mufti Sahib doesn't do taweezes. So he says, ask Mufti Sahib here to make a taweez for me. My wife does not have feelings for me. Please tell me a dua or a taweez to bring her back and to bring happiness in my life.
2: Who told you I don't do taweezes, man?
1: I don't know.
2: I do taweezes.

0: Yeah,
1: before you enter the house, you pay 2,000 ritual tawhids.
0: It's going to be breaking. Hey, Mufsab is joking.
1: No tawhids. No tawhids. When I don't do tawhids.
0: Gee, Ustad.
1: On a serious note, you know, these type of things are common in society where, you know, spouses are living together, but there seems to be a lack of love. Obviously, you know, marriage is not just about living together. There is some commitment, and you have to work on the marriage. You have to show gentleness and kindness, and you know, where two people decide not to be separated, you know, they there could be multiple reasons for them to be separated, but they choose to live together and they work on their marriage and keep the spark going, you know. So, it takes some effort, brother, not a Taoist. A Taoist is not going to help you.
0: Yeah, it's true.
1: It takes some effort. Maybe you hurt her in some ways. You need to apologize. If you're doing something wrong, you need to fix it up, you know. Looking for Taoists and all of that is of no benefit. You know, yes, of course, reading Quran in the home brings barakah in the home. You can't let your day go without reading Quran in your home. You know, waking up for Fajr and going to the masjid, it brings barakah in your home. You know, reading the hadith in your house, it brings barakah in your home. So do things that bring barakah in your home. You know, there is no need for any ta'weezes or anything of the sort. And I do not do ta'weezes. So if you're looking for ta'weezes, you need your 2 grand first.
0: Yeah. Ustad, on a serious note, I see the brother says here, I also heard of this, he says that he was told from somebody in Springs that he should maybe just take his wife, maybe her scarf or her dress or sugar. The person is asking, bring a dress, whatever, and then maybe she will come back. Is it something like the way you read on it? I don't know, Ustad. No.
1: Yeah, these are all things that are not from the Sunnah. Maybe someone will tell you to do something like this. These are foreign practices to Islam. There is no need for all of that, you know. If you've hurt her, if you've harmed her, you know, if you're not a nice person, try and be a better person and better your life and, you know, try and get her back in that way, you know. But trying all these funny things, these are not advisable things to do. You know, these are all, in my humble opinion, hocus pocus. And these hocus pocus things are not part of Islam, and so they should not be practiced. You know, they lead to evil later on, and so you shouldn't be doing all these type of things. You know, if you've harmed her, you rectify, give her some space, give her some time, and let her believe that you're a changed person, and maybe then she'll love you again. But, you know, I think more than, you know, ta'weez and trying to do amals and all of that, it's about who you are.
0: Let's go to our revert this morning. Assalamu alaikum, dear Mufti Saab. I think they want to know, Ustad, from you, are we sinful for missing sunnah prayers, or are they just for extra reward? If you could please explain, Ustad.
1: There are certain sunnahs that you cannot miss. Like, example, the sunnahs of Fajr, the sunnahs of Zohar. You know, those sunnahs, if you miss them, you'll become sinful in time. You know, if you keep missing them regularly. Those are emphasized sunnahs. You know, it's unfortunate that we have categorized the sunnahs. You know, some are sunnah mu'akkada, some are ghair mu'akkada, but all are sunnahs of the Prophet sallallahu alaihi wasallam. And it's a matter of love. It's not a matter about whether you want to or not. We've got time for everything else. A couple of minutes to fulfill the sunnah of the Prophet shouldn't hurt us. So to answer your question, yes, if you continuously miss the sunnah, you will become sinful.
0: I've got a sister in Greenside says that mashallah, Mufti Saab is a very good person. He must be having a beautiful family as well. Is Mufti Saab tall? Is Mufti Saab short? Hey, Ustad, come on, give me the 2 grand, man. Come on.
1: Yeah, they want a picture, man. No?
0: Yeah, they want a picture.
1: And I don't do pictures, though. No. So, yeah.
0: Allah keep
1: you. I think I'm average height. I don't think I'm very tall.
0: Gee.
1: I think I'm average height, gee.
0: Ameen, ameen, alhamdulillah. Ustad, Peter Maritzburg, they're saying, if abortion is killing the child, does the woman require the punishment of death according to Islam? If not, Ustad, what can she do to atone so that Allah will let her into Jannah? Could you please explain in detail, Ustad?
1: Abortion is haram. You're not allowed to abort the child. You know, in the Quran, there are severe warnings regarding it. وَإِذَا الْمَوْءُودَةُ سُئِلَتْ بِأَيِّ ذَنْبٍ قُتِلَتْ. The child that was buried alive. And this is similar. I mean, the child is alive. You kill the child, destroy the life of the child, and then bury the child. You know, this is something which is strictly prohibited in the Quran. It is not allowed. Abortion is strictly prohibited and haram in Islam. I don't know where the West have gone with, you know, at the time of Corona, they were protection of life, you know, that's why they were saying that you must stay at home. But abortion, they promote that there's no problem, you can kill them one after the other.
0: Sure.
1: So firstly, it is prohibited and haram for someone to do abortion. But in any situation where someone does something haram, Allah Ta'ala is forgiving. If you make sincere tawbah and you ask Allah Ta'ala forgiveness, there is hope that inshallah Allah Ta'ala will forgive you.

0: and then you continue with your life again and promise never to do something like that again. So, you know, there is hope. You know, never ever lose hope in the mercy of Allah. Allah is merciful. It is good that this, you know, person is asking that. To some people wouldn't even bother, like, hey, I think an abortion is no one's business. But, you know, someone asking that itself is a sign of tawbah, that a person is remorseful and regretful, and continue with your tawbah and continue with your life. Inshallah, Allah will forgive you. You will also receive Jannah, and you can apologize on the day of Qiyamah to the child. And, you know, maybe it was out of ignorance or pressure or whatever it is. Sometimes it's family pressure also. You get married people that do abortions because they worry the community will say something. Why do we care so much about what the community has to say? Like, taking cold pot, man. Like, who cares about them, man? Yeah.
1: There's somebody here from KZN says that Mufti Saab, if Mufti Saab could just maybe give a fatwa or a masla, there's a brother that owes him R1 million. Of course, they were very close. He wants to know, Ustad, that the family is putting pressure on him. The family is telling him that get him locked up or put him behind bars. And I think the guy has a family, he's got children in it. So he wants to know from you, Ustad, what should he do? Because the family is putting pressure on him, say that get the R1 million back. I don't know, Ustad. In a situation.
0: Well, you know, these situations, they are sometimes complicated. I am in business, so I would know. That certain people do you in intentionally. You know, and others, it just happens. You know, they don't actually intend to do you in. And they will come around and they will pay the account. You know, so it depends on who the person is. If the person has done you in, you know, and you know that there is no hope of getting the money because the person is a thief, then in that situation, you know, going to the police and all of that might be the right thing to do. But then also you need to protect your peace. You know, like I've also been in situations where people have owed me money. And, you know, it can alter your personality. You can start, you know, getting angry, start getting abusive. You know, it affects your family life because you're worried about it. You know, so at the end of the day, you have to protect your own peace also. You don't want, you know, sometimes you get involved with thugs by mistake. You trust people. You know, that's how a believer is. Al-mu'minu ghirrun kareemun. And then, you know, these people, if you, like, pressurize them too much, they will come for your family. They will hurt your family.
1: Yes,
0: they will kidnap you. You know, so it depends who you're dealing with. But if you're dealing with a reliable person that you've dealt with in the past, you know, you'd rather sit down and make arrangements with him to pay you off, even if it takes you a year or two, at least, you know, you're getting the money out of him. But if it is, you know, people that are horrible and ugly, protect your peace. And, you know, sometimes just avoiding the argument, Allah gives barakah. You know, I mean, I've also dealt with certain people and I've lost money with them. But, you know, just to protect my peace, I've just left it. I mean, some people are owing me like 1.3 million, 1.5 million, never paid me. You know, and I left it. And Allah Ta'ala gave it back to me 5 times back, you know. I just left it. I was like, I am going to protect my peace here. You know, those people walk around like they did nothing. You know, so you don't get people like that, you know. So it just depends who the person is. I think the first step to all of this is, you know, turn to Allah Ta'ala, make tawajjuh to Allah Ta'ala. And then, you know, the second part of it is protect your peace. See what's taking your peace away from you. And you know, what you have lost, Allah has willed for you to lose. You could have lost it with this person, or you could have lost it in a car accident. You know, someone could have become ill. And, you know, there's protection in everything, in giving and taking. And Allah Ta'ala is taking away this goodness. And Allah is giving this goodness. You know, everything is from Allah Ta'ala. So, you know, nothing happens without the will of Allah Ta'ala. There's goodness in it also. It might seem like an evil thing, but there's khair and goodness in it also. So I would say that, yes, it's very painful when someone does this to someone. You, like, work hard for the money, and then someone takes your money, you usurps your right. You know, but the main thing is to protect your peace. You can become a miserable person. You can go into a depression. You can start becoming abusive, you know, and all these type of things. And so in the future, learn that you shouldn't do this again. You know, a believer is not bitten by the same hole twice. You know, you should avoid these type of people in future. I think that's an important lesson also to take. But protect your peace. Turn to Allah Ta'ala. Protect your peace. And then, you know, do what you can do from a, you know, good Muslim point of view. If it's a good person, you can make arrangements with him to settle you. And if he's not such a good person, you have to really weigh your options. You have to say, like, okay, I take him to the police. He takes my children to the police. I take him to the police. These people are just for dead people, you know. And so I don't think there's a straightforward answer to this. You know, speak to someone personally. And you're asking on the radio, but get someone that you can speak to and make mashura with personally. And then take the mashura going forward.
1: Beautiful answer, Ustad. Brother Fahim is asking, so Mufti Saab, that person who can't pay you back. You just said that somebody owes you a million, whatever. So Brother Fahim, Ibrahim is asking, Ustad, you don't know maybe their situation, so why don't you just forgive them? Or can't you just say, okay, it's hard.
0: The brother was coming to the masjid regularly, full beard. Not someone that you would just distrust just like that, you know. But then later on, I mean, once you find out, you realize that they're involved in many crooked deals, you know, and he's not going to pay the money back. That's the truth. He's done it to other people also in the past. And so, you know, then you realize that fighting is of no benefit. Just leave it. You know, so you take the loss. And that's how business is. It's not only about gain. Sure. It's about loss. To be a businessman is not easy. It comes with many challenges. And so sometimes you take losses. But alhamdulillah, we thank Allah that the profits are always and the gains are always much more than the losses.
1: Ustad, that same listener that asked about the million, and he wants to know, can I get a debt collector? Can we hurt them, or can we shoot them, or can we threaten them just to get the money? I think, I don't know, we should.
0: It depends. You know? Look, you dealt with the person. Yeah. You trusted the person and dealt with the person. Now to, you know, adopt these means, sometimes it comes with more harm. And I'm not talking from a point of no knowledge. I know how this goes. It can come with more harm. You know, people, you might be like quiet, no one knows about you, and then all of a sudden, you know, everyone knows about you. Then all these evil people, debt collectors are not like people that are honorable. They are ugly people. They are horrible people. You know, they get to know that you have some money. And, you know, this is just a problem also. So like I'm saying again, they don't just jump into any conclusion quickly. Yes, you know, when it happens, it's like the worst thing ever. You want to like kill the person that did it to you. You can even become abusive. You can start swearing. You can start throwing tantrums. Your personality can get altered at home. The way you behave with your family, everyone understands you're under pressure, but protect yourself from that. Do not become that person. Just calm down and give yourself some space.
1: Sure.
0: I think before doing anything, give yourself like a week or two. Make mashura, let your nerves calm down. See if the loss is something that you can't manage or you can manage. And in any situation, it would be better to try and remedy it without you know, just getting the person to commit. I mean, the person that owed me, I've written it off. I don't even ask for it any longer.
1: Sure.
0: He came to the masjid and he told me he'd give me 50,000 rand a month. This was maybe like 2 years ago, but he's never given me. He sees me, he walks past me, he drives. I mean, I see him, he doesn't make salam with me, he walks past me. You know, so you get people like that also. So, you know, you just have to protect your peace. I think that's the main thing.
1: I see Brother Fahim says, then what is Baytul Mal? I mean, Nabi sallallahu alayhi wa sallam would have let go and forgive him. I think, Ustad, when it comes to a million rand, I mean, hey, that's your hard working man. Oh, I don't know.
0: Yeah, well, you can forgive the person. I mean, forgiveness is there, but you know, there are certain things that Allah Ta'ala will hold you accountable for, you know. So, like, you continue with your life, you continue with your peace, you don't let that, like, stop you. And just, I mean, if you made a million rand, and you lost it, you can make it again. I mean, it's not the end of the world. You can make another 2 million, 5 million, 100 million. It's nothing for Allah Ta'ala. These are just numbers, man. It's silly. It's crazy. So if you lost a million, then you can make another one, man. If you are able to make it the first time, Allah Ta'ala will give you to seek. Make another 2 million.
1: So true.
0: You know,
1: so
0: don't like give yourself sleepless nights over that. It's just a couple of numbers in your account.
1: So, Ustad, before we go to the next question, that brother did pose this question, 1 million rand. So, Ustad, in his situation, say if he passes away, does he say to his kids, whatever, there's somebody who owes me a million rand, like in your situation, oh, you just say, brush it off, forgive it, khalas.
0: Certain accounts, I mean, if he's a businessman and if there's any business people listening, certain accounts, you know, it will never get paid. You just write it off. Don't pass on the stress and the grief. You know, you're just like, hey, listen, we lost it. Goodbye, salam alaikum, let's carry on. You know, like you can just put yourself into like a worse situation by continue, you know, pursuing the same thing over and over again. And if you just drop it, you started from zero, you made it to a million, you lost a million. You can start from zero again. It's not like the end of the world. Make the million again. Like, so what, man?
1: Listen to this brother, Ustad. He's listening to you because you said all businessmen. He says his name is Brother Riyad. He says, Mufti Sab, my experience is I lost 2.3 million 5 years ago. But I curse this brother every day. But I let it go. He says it's gone, it's over. I know I won't get it back. But I curse him every day. But Ustad, it's money, Ustad. Come on. You can't come to me and say,
0: you know, that cursing every day is something which is not harming him, it's harming you.
1: What you mean?
0: It's harming your personality. It's harming the way you're living. It's pulling you down. It's not about them any longer. It's about you. And, you know, you need to just let go. And once you let go and, you know, you forgive, you'll see even bigger doors will open. I've lost, but alhamdulillah, I made it up, and Allah Ta'ala has given it back multiple times. You know, so the thing is that you can love like that. You can love like that, cursing people and criticizing and swearing. You just know that in future when you're doing a deal, you must be more careful. Like, listen, it doesn't mean that the guy is like this, that I'm just going to do the deal. No. I need some things in place here first, and you don't just pass on money. You just wait. Where's my items? Where's the stock? You know, make sure that you do your due diligence properly. So, yeah, I think that you need to let go. Stop cursing him.
1: Sure.
0: It's not harming him. Yo. That is between him and Allah Ta'ala. And, you know, leave it at that. Sometimes people, you know, that they are honorable. They put themselves in a difficult situation, but they will sort it out, even if it takes time. And, you know, let them sort it out. So it just depends who the person is. But you get certain people that are just horrible. If someone owes their money, you know, they can be outwardly the most pious person. They just into cursing, you know, they curse everyone day and night. Even if the person pays the account back, they still curse, you know. So don't be that person. The Prophet sallallahu alaihi wasallam has said that there are four types of people that you get. One type, one person is the person who becomes angry quickly and he forgives quickly. Hada bihada. You know, the getting angry quickly is a bad quality, but forgiving quickly is a good quality. And then the Prophet said, you get another person. This person, it takes him long to get angry, which is a good quality. But it takes him very long to forgive. And that is, the Prophet said, hada bihada. One good quality, one bad quality. Then the Prophet said that the worst of people is the one who, sari al-ghadab, he gets angry very quickly. And bati al-fayi, it takes him very long to forgive. Both evil qualities. And then the Prophet said that the best of people is the one, bati al-ghadab. It takes him very long to get angry. But forgiveness in a split second.
1: Yo, Allah,
0: and that is the best of people. You know, so we are not here, you know, bu'ithtu li utammima makarim al-akhlaq. The Prophet said, I was sent to complete, you know, a good character. And so, you know, these are just, you should thank the person. I know it sounds weird, but thank the person that at least there was an opportunity for you to restrain yourself. So keep yourself back, you know, to purify your character. Like, what would the Prophet do? I think, you know, in all these questions, we should ask ourselves, like, okay, if it was the Prophet, what would he do? In the time of the Prophet, one year, Yahudi came. He grabbed the Prophet by his collar. He said, I want my money, you owe me, a Yahudi. And the Prophet ﷺ, the Sahaba were sitting around. I think we would have done the same. They were like, you leave my Nabi, I'll chop your neck off. And the Prophet ﷺ said, no, leave him. Inna li sahib al-haqqi maqala. The person who has a right, has a, the person who you owe, he has a right to say something. Let him say it. And then the Prophet ﷺ paid his amount back and he made it better. He said, give him extra.
1: Allah
0: give him better recompense, you know. So I think like we should follow the sunnah of the Prophet in these matters also. In business, it's not just about making money, it's about following the command of Allah. That ancient story of, you know, the car dealer selling the car, but he just fixed the gearbox up. And you know, the ustaz told him that, look, if you want a good deal, you must speak the truth. And the person came to buy the car and he said to him that you know, the car is in a, is in good condition, but I fixed the gearbox up. The person turned around and walked away. He said, no, I can't buy this car. So he went to his ustad. He said to his ustad that, hey, you told me that I must speak the truth. I'll have a good, I'll have barakah, you know, but I lost the customer. So the ustad told him, and this is an old story, you know, the ustad told him that, listen, you were successful. Not because you did the deal. You were successful because you fulfilled the command of Allah.
1: Subhanallah.
0: And business is not about making money. It's about fulfilling the command of Allah. At-tajiru as-saduqu al-amin. Ma'an nabiyyina wa siddiqina wa shuhada'i wa salihin. A businessman who is truthful and trustworthy, he will be with the anbiya on the day of qiyamah. You know what the difficult thing is to be a good businessman? It's not simple. And so, you know, you need to develop your character in all these matters. So, you know, I'd say to the brother also, yes, you might be like the most angriest person right now, but just don't let it alter your personality. You know, take some time, think about it carefully, see if it's worth pursuing. If it's not worth pursuing, just leave it. Because you're going to waste more money trying to get the value of the rent back. You've probably spent 300,000 and you're going to lose the 300,000 also. It's just a dark pit. It will get worse and worse and worse. So fulfill the character of the Prophet in this matter. That's what I would say to you.
1: Was that in this situation, if that brother is cursing him every day, will that curse fall on that? On the debtor, or
0: You know, the thing is that You don't know. Allah Ta'ala knows best. You know? And I'm saying, like, firstly, stop the cursing. It's not hurting him as much as it's hurting you. It's hurting you. Daily, you're hurting yourself by reminding yourself about it. Forget about it. If you lost 2.4 million, 2.3 million worth getting it back on your own, forget about this person. You know, because if you keep on dwelling on that thing, you know, you're not going to get anywhere.
1: I see. Since Mubsav is touching on this question, this topic, somebody from Standerton says our Muslims are thieves, Maulana Arafat. How can you keep on borrowing him and borrowing him and borrowing until it reaches a million rand? I see Dr. Sab, you know, Dr. Sab says
0: that statement also I don't like. You know, they have iman, and it's not like I haven't experienced it. They have iman. You can't say that they are thieves and they're the worst of the people. You deal with them every day, that's why. But deal with other people. Other people are worse. They don't have iman. They don't have a conscience at all. And I've dealt with other people also.
1: Yeah.
0: I just think that as businessmen, you know, all of us, we need to be a bit more cautious. We have to follow the sunnah of the Prophet in our business also, write down. You know, Ya ayyuhalladhina amanu, the longest verse in the Quran.
1: Yes.
0: When Allah Ta'ala speaks about it, the longest verse in the Quran. إِذَا تَدَايَنْتُمْ بِدَيْنٍ إِلَىٰ أَجْرٍ مُسَمًّى فَاكْتُبُوهُ وَلْيَكْتُبْ بَيْنَكُمْ كَاتِبٌ بِالْعَدْلِ. You know, everything should be written down. There should be witnesses. Everything should be done properly. Not like how we do, wake up in the morning, someone phones you, say, you know, they need to do this. You need million rand. You say, okay, bismillah, send the million rand. You know, obviously, you know, it depends on who the person is. If you're dealing with them regularly, if you know who they are. Generally, people, you know, work well. But now and then, and I think the golden principle is when something is too good to be true, it is, you know. You know, so like there are many principles that we can learn from our deen. For our business, and sometimes, not sometimes, most of the time when these losses occur, it's our own fault. We don't pay attention to certain things.
1: Still.
0: We can see the red flags, but we don't pay attention to it. Yeah.
1: Yeah, Brother Anas, I think he wants Muftisab to say that verse again. I think it's in para 3. I see Dr. Sab says here, it's very weird that Muftisab, you can forgive. Money is money, and you can forgive because you have money, dear Muftisab.
0: No. The thing is that it's not like I always
1: million is too much.
0: You know, the thing is that I've seen many difficulties in my life, and those difficulties were tarbiyah for me also. They were a great nurture. It nurtured me, you know. And I've seen some good days also, and I thank Allah for both. I thank Allah for both. Both have changed the way I look at life. And so it's not like what you think, that you know what. No, there were days when I ate bread and water, like I always say, you know. I ate my bread and water days also. And I think like everyone goes through that. And, you know, the world is not just about money. Yeah, there's far more to the world than just money. I'd give up everything for the Quran. Like, Allah Ta'ala should never deprive me of the Quran. That is something that I'd be like the saddest person in the world. You know, that's something that could make me sad. But these things happen in life, and sometimes it just makes you a bit more cautious, makes you a bit more streetwise, a bit more smart. But, you know, you shouldn't let the burden weigh you down. Sometimes, you know, you let it weigh you down, it alters your personality. You become a horrible person, a terrible person. You just become a bit more cautious, that's all. And you don't allow people to take advantage of you, that's all.
1: Brother Anas wants that verse. I think it's para 3, Ustad. Yeah, that one. Yeah, you're letting
0: him go to second ruku.
1: Yeah, I see there's a brother from Balfour, there's a brother from Heidelberg. They say that we heard from senior muftis. I know they're talking about, they say, get him locked up. Put him behind bars. Even if you do that, I don't know, Ustad. But anyway.
0: Situation by situation, you know.
1: It
0: depends who the person is and, you know, all of that. And will there be any benefit in that, you know? There are many things to consider.
1: Ustad, let's go to Cape Town. There's a lengthy question. There is one hadith, can't remember exactly which one, whereby we are told that the dua of a sick person is the same as the dua of the angels. Thus, we are encouraged to ask sick people to pray for us. My question, dear Muftisab, is that what exactly does sick person mean in this hadith? Does it mean like someone who has a temporary sickness like fever or malaria, or does this also include people with long period permanent chronic sickness like diabetics, blood pressure problems, hernia, heart problems, epilepsy? Thank you for your much appreciated work, Muftisab. I pray for you all. Walaikum salam from Cape Town, Ustad.
0: Well, you know, the chronic illnesses, those are also illnesses. You know, obviously when someone is sick, at that time to ask him to make dua for you. The man is sick, he's dying, he needs your dua, you know.
1: Sure.
0: So don't make it a habit also of becoming, making like the person uncomfortable. Yes, you know, those that are close to you, you know, you can ask them to make dua for you. It's a means of encouragement, you know, for the person that is ill. that he should make dua for those that are around him. Obviously, if he is innahu may yattaqi wa yasbir, that together with his illness, he is not only complaining, he is patient, he has taqwa during his illness, he is reading his salah, etc. You know, that person there is encouraged that, you know what, you should make dua for yourself, make dua for your family, etc. So yes, the chronic illnesses that are being maintained, those are also included, but normally it refers to someone that is seriously ill. But all ill people are included.
1: I've got a businessman who started. I think many people are listening to you this morning from Senton. He says, tell Mufti Abdullah, I deal with cars. I sell a lot of cars. I was told there's no jannat for that person who owes him money. Is it true, Ustad? They say Jahannam is far
0: from him. Well, is mentioned in the hadith that the Prophet ﷺ, there was a shaheed, and the Prophet ﷺ paid his accounts for him. And, the Prophet ﷺ then said that, all the sins of the shaheed are forgiven, illa deen, except that if you owe someone money, his debt is not forgiven. He has to fulfill the rights of the person first. Sure. So the Prophet ﷺ would look for all the shuhada and see if they owed any money, and then he would pay the account for them, because, this is such an important matter. So definitely, people that are negligent regarding it, there's two parts to it. One is the person that's in debt. You should know that he's destroying his akhirah. That's a separate matter, and that should be dealt with those type of people. But the person that is being owed, he needs a different advice. He needs advice to say that, you could spend your life cursing someone, or you could spend your life hoping that someone else will burn in the fire of Jahannam, or you spend your whole life saying that we will stand in front of our Creator one day, and all that will happen. It's true, it will happen. But don't spend your life like that. Don't waste your life away. Don't let it wither away from you, worrying about this and that. I mean, if you've lost a million and you were able to make a million with the kindness of Allah Ta'ala, wallahi, business people would know. It is business people that have trust in Allah. تَغْدُوا خِمَاصَ وَتَرُوحُ بِطَانَا. Like the bird, In the morning, sometimes you have nothing. But in the evening, you come back like the bird. The stomach is full. In other words, you've made some money for the day. And that is not because you have the ability. It is because Allah gave you the tawfiq. You made some effort. And while someone else is making, like 20 grand a month, 240,000 rand for the year, you can make that in half a day, 240,000, And like people don't believe this, but business people know that a million rand is not money. I mean, like, I don't say that with arrogance. I mean, like, the people that have lost money, it's not like you made money and you lost a little bit of money. You can make it again. It's not like the end of the world, man. And I think, this is important for people that are being owed, that their personality should not be altered. But on the other side, those that are owing should be given different advice, that if you don't pay the account, you're not going to Jannah.
1: Sure.
0: But the people that are being owed, don't worry about that side of things. Worry about your own for now. Cursing them or telling them all the hadith is, for them to understand. They know the hadith, But you get certain people that they have no conscience. Absolutely nothing. They don't care. They carry on with their lives like every day is like a holiday,
1: It's like a holiday. I see Dr. Sab says here that I love your Q&A, dear Mufti Sab. So please answer me. In your situation, say, for example, after 14 years, but Ustad, it's a good question what Dr. Sab is saying. He says, say you forgive the guy, and after 14 years or 20 years, he becomes wealthy. That's what Dr. Sab says here, and you forgave him a couple of years back. What do you do, Ustad?
0: Forgiveness, it doesn't mean that you know the right. Well, that person, it's his conscience to say,
1: you told him you forgive him. You say, no, it's fine.
0: Doesn't matter. He can come and gift you something. Forgiveness is for the person that is forgiving. I met one uncle.
1: Yeah.
0: And he told me that when he came to South Africa, he was 11 years old. He came on the ship, he and his brother. His brother was 9 years old. And, they were sending money every month to India for their family. Imagine how they made effort there. Ya Allah.
1: Sure.
0: And he got into trouble. He owed someone some money. And that person passed away. It was many years ago. And, he said, 30, 40, 50 years later, he had the money with him. He went to the son of this man, and he said, I owed your father the money. Here's the money.
1: Allahu Akbar.
0: So those are honorable people. You see, if you're honorable, Allah Ta'ala will grant you even more. So there are two parts to this. One is forgiveness. Forgiveness is from the person that is forgiving. But the person that took the haq, he knows that he's hurt someone, he's abuse someone, he's taken someone's right away from them, he must fulfill the right, even if it's after some time. But also, the person that is receiving the right mustn't be unrealistic. You get unrealistic people, they say that He took the 1 million van away from us. At that time, he put himself through difficulties. He's an honorable person, but he went through some difficulty. And, you know, then he says that, you know, 10 years later, you pay me the money I gave you 10 years ago was worth 2 million. He was giving me 2 million today.
1: Sure.
0: In today's time, it's 2 million. Those things are not necessary. That's what I'm saying. From, if you're a proper businessman, you would know that if you lost it, you can make it. You know, and those, you should keep that separate. It should be like a separate, you know, hisab kitab. You shouldn't keep it in your day-to-day, every day. Hey, so-and-so is owing me. Hey, so-and-so is owing me. You can't care about it, man. Make the money again.
1: You know, this hisab kitab, it's another topic of its own. Before we go for our adaw, I see brother Asad, I don't know who this, he says, my friend rich now, he's rich now, but can't pay me. He says, I wrote his debt off. He is now a shaitan. Inshallah, he die quick. Yalla. Asad, bye bye.
0: Yeah, that's not good. You know, things, you'll find, you know, ta'ashiru kal ikhwan wa ta'amiru kal ajanib. Love like brothers, but deal like strangers.
1: Yes,
0: you know, this is something, this topic, this specific topic needs a couple of good months. And you need people to listen and how to deal, you know, as Muslims and believers, you know. And unfortunately, because we are soft-natured people, we love and deal like brothers. But dealings should be done like strangers. Like, okay, fine, I paid you so much. Write this document here that you owe me so much. And this is the date you will pay. You know, even on WhatsApp, if it's done, it's fine. It's also writing. There should be some form of agreement, you know, that is in place. But, you know, just doing things without agreements, this is something which is unhealthy. And, you know, people now to pressurize. Look, I've been in business for many years from a child. I mean, I was standing in my father's shop since the age of like 8 or 9. At the age of 10, I was running the shop alone while my father was not there. You know, I've grown up in a business, you know, so I know what it is to, you know, to be in a shop. And I thank Allah Ta'ala for that wonderful experience that has also, you know, altered my view of the world, you know. And I think that you know, these type of things are important. We need to you know, mu'asharat, out to deal with people, and businessmen are quick to commit. I mean, there are things I think, like, one of the things I always say to business people is not because I don't know it myself. I know it myself. I've done it myself. I've made the mistakes myself. You know, business people like to say, and if there's any business people listening, they would know, they don't know how to say no. Business people don't know how to say no. Like, if you phone a business guy, you say, you know what, I need such and such thing, and he knows that you really need it, you say, you know what, I'll make a plan.
1: It's true, Stan.
0: I'll make a plan is like the worst statement ever. It gets so many people into it. Like, bro, people say you made a promise, you never fulfilled the promise. And so, you know, for the moment, when someone asks you, if you can, say yes, if you can't, say no. And, you know, these are important things that we need to learn. And, some of it we learned through experience. But, like, you know, they say that don't learn from a wise man. Learn from a wise man. A wise man is the one who learns from other people's mistakes. But sometimes, you know, you have to make the mistakes yourself so that you know how to deal with it or how to give some other people advice also.
1: Sure.
0: Yeah.
1: Ya Allah. You know, we can go. Was that quickly? Brother Isa is asking, can you make this statement to say, for example, you come to me, Ustad, and you tell me, Mullah Arafat, if you don't pay me, then I can take whatever. If you don't pay me on this certain date, then maybe I can take your entire business over. I can take your life. I can take this, or I can hurt. Can you make?
0: You know, there's like, it's difficult to advise people when they're in the situation, and at that moment, it might not be the right thing to say to them or to them, because the statements they make might be disbelief and kufr, you know. But if you give someone a couple of days to think about it, you know, I just end off the program today on, you know, two things that I think that I think are very important. One is, in the time of the Prophet ﷺ, you know, said something. He said, "Man aqala nadiman aqala Allahu atharatihi yawm al-qiyamah." You know, that the person who, someone comes to his shop and buys something, and then he's remorseful and regretful, and then he brings back the item, and then you accept the item back, you know, and you don't say anything to him. You're like, oh, no problem. If you're remorseful of buying this item, bring the item back, I pay you. Allah Ta'ala will forgive all your sins on the day of Qiyamah. That's what the Prophet ﷺ said, advising the people that, man aqala nadiman aqala Allahu atharati yawm al-qiyamah. Have a good return policy, that if someone returns something to you, and he hasn't damaged it, he hasn't put any harm to it, and he brings it back to you, he's remorseful that he bought it, then take it back. No issue. Allah will give you a better buyer, another buyer. Don't stress about it. You know, so one Sahabi opened this business, and it is mentioned in the books that he ran the business for many, many years and successfully. He ran the business successfully. And after running the business for many years successfully, you know, he just closed the shops one day. And someone asked him, like, what's happening?
1: Yeah.
0: Like, why you close the shop? And he was like, I only opened the shop to get this one virtue. And for all the years I was running the business, no one ever returned the item. Today someone returned the item, I closed the shop down. I don't need the shop anymore. I only wanted this one virtue. Man aqala nadiman aqala Allahu asarati yawm al-qiyamah. The person who, someone returns the item and then you just take it back and give him his money and let life carry on. Allah will forgive your sins on the day of Qiyamah. Is that not enough? Like this morning when the kids were going for Fajr, I'm telling them that make this intention that, oh Allah, your Prophet said, Bashir al-Masha'in fi dhulami bin nuri tam yawm al-Qiyamah. That on the day of Qiyamah, those who went out in the darkness for salah, Allah will give them a complete light on the day of Qiyamah. Do it with this conviction that, oh Allah, I know you will give me this reward. And in the hadith, it is mentioned that, Rahim Allah umra'an samhan idha ba'a wa idha ishtara wa idha stofa. May Allah have mercy on the man that, at the time of buying, selling, and taking his money and collecting his money, he is samhan. He is gentle and understanding. You know, only for that virtue. Only for that virtue. Sometimes I let go. I'm like, you know what? The person can't pay me today, no problem. Inshallah, he'll pay me tomorrow. And if he can't, when he's ready to pay. You know, it was my mistake. I shouldn't have given him so much. I trusted him too much.
1: Yeah, of course.
0: I haven't lost with too many people, but the one or two people that took me for a ride, they took me for a ride. You know, that is between them and Allah Ta'ala, but I will not allow it to weigh me down and make me worry about it every day to such an extent that I can't make more. Like, I need to make more now. I lost it. I must make it up now. I must cover the loss. Every time I'm making a 50 grand, I write to 5 grand. I say, okay, I made 45 grand. 5 grand to the debt. I pay it myself. And, you know, it makes you feel better and you can live a better life. So, you know, there are many things that we need to consider in our business life, and we pray that Allah Ta'ala makes us better.
1: I mean, I see Mr. Saluji. He says he wants a recording. Ustad, that's a topic of its own. But anyway, time is up. Believe it, inshallah, Ustad. Fi amanillah.
0: Wa sallallahu wa sallam ala nabiyyina Muhammad wa ala alihi wa sahbihi ajma'in. 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
1: Wa alaikum salam wa rahmatullahi wa barakatuh. Honorable Fadilatul Ustad, and it's so true. And let me tell you something, my beloved, wonderful listeners, quickly before we wrap it up. There are Muslims out there who owes Muslims money. You see what Mujtahab is saying? Not 100,000, not 200, millions, millions. And sort your debt out before you close your eyes. Listen to me what I'm telling you. Mujtahab just quoted a hadith. Sort your debt out before you leave this dunya. Well, time for me to leave you and love you on this beautiful morning. Up next is Suratul Yasin, sponsored and brought to you by an anonymous listener from Mefa King for the Isail Sawab of his beloved marhum parents and all the marhumin in Nabiya Kareem sallallahu alayhi wa sallam. Have a beautiful morning, have a beautiful afternoon. See you guys tomorrow morning, same time, same place, inshallah. 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
6: The recital of Surah Yasin has been brought to you by an anonymous sponsor of Mahikeng for the Isale Thawab of his late parents, Nabi Sallallahu Alaihi Wasallam, and all Marhumin.
7: A'udhu Billahi Minash Shaitanir Rajeem. Bismillahir Rahmanir Rahim. 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Bismillahir Rahmanir Rahim.

0: The recital of Surah Yasin was brought to you by an anonymous sponsor of Mahekeng for the Asale Thawab of his late parents, Nabi Sallallahu Alaihi Wasallam, and all Marhumin.
1: It's a new beginning. It's a new era. Salam Media. Humanitarian journalism.

I want to take you back to the beginning. To the beginning of when Allah subhanahu wa ta'ala created the first human being. And the reason I want to go back to that point, when Allah first created the first human being, I want to share with you an awareness of what the plot and the plan of the enemies of the human beings, the enemies of morals, the enemies of good, what they planned from that time until today, and will stay going till the hereafter. Iblis, first of all, was a jinn, and he had a position among the ranks of the angels. He actually worked among the angels, literally. But he wasn't an angel, he was a jinn made of fire. The angels are made of light. He had a special rank, he was God-fearing. He was devout. He was a worshipper, wallahi. And he believed in the oneness of God and his might and power and everything. And he turned to him, he was a righteous servant of God in every meaning of the word. However, something inside of his heart, when we say heart, we don't mean literally the organ that's pumping blood. When we say heart in Arabic, we mean the mind, something here, in here, something inside. If you change hearts, literally, you're not going to change that. That stays with you, the mind, something in here. Iblis had something in here, something that wasn't right. And Allah, He doesn't put that in you. But Allah gives you the opportunity, the circumstances to have it if you want to, depending on how you choose. This is the will of God. His knowledge is unbelievable. We cannot explain it. So Iblis, Allah tested Iblis. It was a test, and there were many other plans as well to this test. At the same time, the test of Iblis was also going to be a test for Adam alayhi salam, our father. And the test of Adam was also going to be a test for us. So Allah said to His angels one day, إِنِّي خَالِقٌ بَشَرًا مِّن طِينٍ. This is a test to the angels. He wanted to teach the angels something and wanted to teach us something by telling them this. What is it? He said to them, O my angels, I am about to create a creation, a being made of clay. Now the angels know that there are angels made of light and Allah had created the jinns made of fire. Allah only knows what else He has created before us. We don't know. We haven't been informed. But now the angels are told that a creature is going to be created from clay. Now the angels had known the jinns before what they had done. They shed blood and corrupted on earth. This earth was here before us. And the jinns lived here, and they still do. And they corrupted and shed blood. So Allah sent the angels down, and they actually had a battle. And they forced them out into the islands of the world. That's where their headquarters are. This is knowledge which Allah told us about. So the angels replied, أَتَجْعَلُ فِيهَا مَنْ يُفْسِدُ فِيهَا وَيَسْفِكُ الدِّمَاءِ وَنَحْنُ نُسَبِّحُ بِحَمْدِكَ وَنُقَدِّسُ لَكَ. They said, O our Lord, are you going to create a creature on earth that will shed blood again and corrupt again when we glorify your name and your and praise? They're not questioning, but they're asking to seek knowledge. They're confused. The jinns, look what they did. We don't understand the reason behind creating another creation when they're going to shed blood and corrupt. God did not explain it to them, because they will not understand until they see. So all He said was this, قَالَ إِنِّي أَعْلَمُ مَا لَا تَعْلَمُ.

0: So Allah created Adam alayhi salam.
1: Allah took dust from the earth, and that dust was taken from different parts of the earth. And you and I know that the soil on the earth is different colors. You have red, you have slightly lighter color, you have a darker color, you have different shades of brown and so on. So there were different shades and different colors. And He took these from different parts of the globe, from the valleys, from the mountaintops, from the sandy regions, from the rocky regions and so on. And Allah subhanahu wa ta'ala put it all together. This is why in mankind, nowadays we use the word genes. The genes within man, what do we understand? If something is in your genes, there is a likelihood that it will be passed on to your children, hereditary. So Adam alayhi salatu wassalam was created from different types, different colors and different qualities. So from his progeny, there are different colors. So Allah subhanahu wa ta'ala then speaks about how He created this man. Allah subhanahu wa ta'ala first had this dust, and then He added water to it, it became soil, and then He shaped it up, it became clay, and He left it. He left it for a while. Now, what was the size of Adam alayhi salatu wassalam? Very interestingly, the narration says, Situna dhira'an, 60 feet. And the hadith says, خَلَقَ اللَّهُ آدَمَ عَلَى صُورَتِهِ. Allah created Adam upon His image. Now, what is meant by this? When me and you were born, how were we created? A little seed began to multiply, and thereafter the form was given slowly but surely. But with Adam alayhi salam, it was different. Allah created him on His image from day one, which means he was already big, he already had size, he already had eyes. That is the meaning of creation in His image, not the image of Allah. But Adam was created in the image of Adam wholly. In those meters, he was already an adult when he was created.
0: When Allah created Adam alayhi salam, Iblis had heard the angels what they had asked, and everybody's talking about it. And Iblis, he's starting to think here, what is so special about this creature which God had created? Curiosity. And at the same time, something began to develop in his heart, a form of jealousy. Why? Here is Iblis among the rank of the angels, wanting to please his Lord, loves his Lord, wants to please him. And now something had come up which he had never anticipated, never thought of, and suddenly he feels something strange coming out. He could have controlled it, but he let it consume him. It was the jealousy. Jealousy began. So he went to look at this creature and he saw it. It didn't look too impressive to him. It was made of clay, dark. It was dark in color because there was no soul in it. It was just clay. He tapped it and he kicked it, and it made a ringing sound. And he was able to flow through it. Because he's created from a less denser material, which is flames of fire, he was able to flow through this body. And he found, as in the hadith, he found that we were hollow. So he thought, you are a weak creature. That's what he thought. As time went, Allah left the body of Adam alayhi salam like that. And every time Iblis looked at it, he felt fear a bit. Looking at a dead body is quite frightening, isn't it? Well, imagine seeing something like that. Iblis saw it and he was frightened. But at the same time, he's trying to beat his fear and say, I'm better than you. You're not going to be better than me. Do whatever you want. He's not going to be better than me. I'm going to be better than him. What's so special about him? I will always be God's favorite. And I'm going to do everything about it to be that way. It's like that. Allah left him there until that jealousy developed more and more and more. And now it turned into proudiness, arrogance. Jealousy turned into proudiness. Allah created Adam, put his soul into him.
1: He blew the ruh or the soul into Adam alayhi salatu wasalam. Very interestingly, it started from the top, from the head. So the most honored organ that we have is the brain. That is what distinguishes us from the rest of creatures. We have a brain. Allah gave it life first before everything else. Then as the soul came, meaning as the life began to come, everything was turning into flesh and blood. From soil, it was becoming flesh and blood. And the brain came alive. Then the eyes came alive. And Adam alayhi salatu wasalam suddenly opened his eyes. Imagine what must have happened.

0: And an adult opening his eyes, granted full knowledge. Allah says in the Quran, we taught Adam alayhi salam the names of everything. So we brought everything that was in creation and we told him, this is a tree, this is a stone, this is a mountain, so on. So he was already taught. He was not like us, when you're born and then you slowly learn and you learn to say Allah and then you learn to say something else and then you learn to say daddy and mommy. No, it was not like that with Adam alayhi salatu wasalam. He already knew the words and the names of everything. So as his eyes opened, he saw the fruits of Jannah. So he's stretching out, but life had not yet come onto his legs. So he couldn't get there. And this is why the Quran says, man was always in a rush, always making haste. Then Allah subhanahu wa ta'ala, after he created Adam alayhi salatu wasalam, he instructed the angels to prostrate.
1: Story goes on, and he brought Adam alayhi salam before the angels. He said, and when your Lord brought Adam alayhi salam before the angels, he said to them, prostrate to Adam. Bow down to him on the ground, to Adam alayhi salam. Fasajadu. The angels all obeyed. There's a letter there. The letter before the word sajadu, which means they prostrated, there's a letter. It says fa, fasajadu. Fasajadu means they immediately prostrated. No hesitation. Then Allah says, illa Iblis. Except for Iblis, he didn't prostrate. Then Allah further explains why. Abba, he chose to refuse. He actually objected. He refused. So it was a conscious refusal. So you don't think that he couldn't. He could. But he consciously refused. The reason he refused is because he allowed himself to be proud. Proud as in not happy, arrogant. وَكَانَ مِنَ الْكَافِرِينَ. And that resulted in him becoming among the disbelievers. He hid the truth, kafir. Literally, the word kafir means to hide the truth deep and to cover it up. That's what kafir means. Knowing the truth, hiding it, denying it. Denial of the truth, knowing it. Iblis explains. Allah says, قَالَ مَا مَنَعَكَ أَلَّا تَسْجُدَ لِمَا خَلَقْتُ بِيَدَيْ. What prevented you, O Iblis, to prostrate to one who I have created with my own hands? Allah created him directly. What did Iblis respond? قَالَ أَنَا خَيْرٌ مِّنْهُ. I am better than him. أَنَا خَيْرٌ مِّنْهُ. I am better than him. Why? خَلَقْتَنِي مِنْ نَارٍ. You made me out of fire. وَخَلَقْتَهُمْ مِنْ طِينٍ. You made him out of clay. I'm from fire. He's from clay.
0: This was the first sin being committed against Allah subhanahu wa ta'ala. The first sin. He refused out of arrogance. I am much better than him. You made him from dust and you made me from fire. How can I prostrate to him? He must prostrate to me. Who is he?
1: Allah then said to him, okay, very well. Are you adamant about your decision? He said, I am adamant. Allah gave him chances. He continued. Then Allah finally said to him, I created him and I am the one who commanded you. You have disobeyed me outright and arrogantly. This is Iblis's reply. وَعِزَّتِكَ وَجَلَالِكَ. He swore an oath by God's honor and his might. He knows God better than most people of today and of the past. In fact, maybe more than anyone who's existed except for the prophets. He knows Allah very well. By your might and by your power, I will lead them all astray. Allahu Akbar. Allahu Akbar. He swears by Allah's honor and might, acknowledging his might and honor, and then he tells him, what you've done, I'm going to wreck it. It's like saying, I believe you. You are more powerful than me, and you are mighty, and you can do anything you want. I know that. But you know what you've done? I'm going to wreck it. Allah said, okay, very well. Climb on top of any one of them that you are able to. Stafziz is an Arabic word used for climbing on a horse and steering it. And climb on top of the servants who want to be horses for you. And try to delude them away with your voice. Sabtik, what's Shaitan's voice? I'll leave it up to you to analyze what is Shaitan's voice, do you think? Since you can't hear him, what is his voice there for? And then he said, and try to delude them away by showing them materialism, materialistic things. Let them be involved in materialistic things, their cars and their homes and their clothes and their money and their this and their desires. And sharikhum, associate with them, like be a partner with their children. Use their children against them. And with their money, use their money against them. Wa'idhum, and give them false hopes or false promises. And also, in another verse, make them afraid. Make them afraid of poverty, that in the future they're going to get poor. So then they'll resort to haram. They'll resort to theft or to indecent types of haram jobs to earn their money, or to indecent earnings, improper earnings. Make them afraid that you're going to get poor. You're going to lose out. You're going to be out on the street. So go and get haram. Do that. Allah is telling the shaitan to do that. Allah says, but the shaitan never promises anyone except deception. He does not mean anything he says. He knows you better than yourself. And he works step by step. He said, then, O my Lord, keep me alive until the day they are resurrected. Give me time. Allah says, we will give you time, but not what you're asking. Not until the day of resurrection. You want to escape death? No. We will give you time until the end of the world. When the hour goes, you will die with them. That's your time. Then Allah said to him, but wait. Inna ibadi laysa laka alayhim sultan. My true servants, you will not have power over them. That's the only thing. Then Iblis replied, he said, okay, I will lead them all astray. Illa ibadaka minhumul mukhlasin. Except your servants among them who are sincere. Those are the only types of people, my brothers and sisters, whom Iblis and the Shayateen have absolutely no power over. The ones whose hearts are absolutely sincere. There's no hypocrisy in it. Repent to Allah when they do wrong. They feel regret when they've done wrong. They blame themselves when they've gone astray. And they complain to Allah. هذا وصلى الله على نبينا محمد وعلى آله وصحبه أجمعين جزاكم الله خير. May Allah reward you. السلام عليكم ورحمة الله وبركاته.

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4: 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It's a new era. 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Humanitarian journalism.

0: All the praise is for Allah, who is the author of all existence and the most generous to his creation, while he is also the all-compelling. He is the only one worthy of our worship, having no partners, no associates, no sons, no daughters, no one whom he must consult, and no one or anything which has any comparison with him. All the praise is for Allah, who is the king of all who claim sovereignty, the only one who has the right to legislate for his creatures. He is the giver of life. He is the causer of death, while death has no effect upon him, because he is the ever-living, the self-subsisting, the eternal, and the only absolute. All the praise is for Allah, who has power over all things, and there is in reality no power and no strength, no influence to cause benefit or detriment except through him. It is he who created this complex world, the seen and the unseen, the evident and the speculative, the earth and all that is on it, and everything that is in it. It is he who sent his messengers and prophets, alayhi wasalam, with the common message of strict monotheism, which simply means that there's absolutely no one worthy of worship, no one worthy of our obedience, except the Almighty, the One, the Absolute, and who has no partners.
1: The earlier messages, which changed the world and the area in which the prophets were sent, those messages we know have changed. And even the prophets who brought them, their names are now lost. We just know in general, because Allah told us in the Quran, وَلَقَدْ بَعَثْنَا فِي كُلِّ أُمَّةٍ رَسُولًا أَنْ يَعْبُدُ اللَّهَ وَاجْتَنِبُ الطَّاغُوتِ. I've sent to every nation a messenger, calling people to worship Allah alone and to avoid the worship of false gods. This essential message has been preserved in Islam in a way that it was never preserved before. Not because the message was different, because it was the same message, but because of the fact that there would be no other prophets who would come after Muhammad sallallahu alaihi wasallam. So therefore, that message now had to be protected. It had to be preserved in a way none of the earlier messages were preserved.
2: I'm the latest. What you say, you have come to know 40 years back. And what you call the Big Bang is already mentioned in the book which I read, the glorious Quran. It's mentioned 1400 years ago in Surah Anbiya, chapter number 21, verse number 30, which says, Awalam yara allazina kafaru. Do not the unbelievers see anna samawati wal arda kanat ratkan fataknahuma, that the heaven and the earth were joined together and we clove them asunder. What you're talking about, the Big Bang,
3: I try to imagine compressing a spring. I push it closer and closer and closer together, so it's smaller and smaller and smaller, and I've stored a tremendous amount of energy in that spring, and when I let it go, it bursts out, it bursts out, it bursts out.
2: The creation of the universe, which you came to know 40 years back, is already mentioned in this book, the glorious Quran, 1400 years ago. Who could have mentioned that in the Quran? So the atheists will say, maybe someone wrote, maybe it's a fluke, maybe it's a guesswork.
4: A human being, regardless of who they are, or where they are, or what they do, will have this curiosity. They'll want to know, why am I here? How did I get here? And do I have a purpose? And if so, what is it? The only one who would really be able to answer that question would be the Creator himself. If there is a creator, it would be up to him to tell us why we were created and what he expects from us and what this life is really about. Allah has shown the people from the time of Adam until right now, has shown the people what he wants from them. And it's a very simple thing. And that is that worship be for him alone without any partners. In fact, we know this life to be a test from Almighty God. That's why we're born, and that's why we die. Because there has to be a beginning and an end for us to be tested on. The next life, after this life, no one will ever die again. A bad person or a good person. Both are brought back, and they continue to live in the next life, either in good shape or not so good shape, depending on how they did on the test. The worship of the God of Abraham. That was what was taught by these prophets.
2: The Lord of the Arsh and Kursi. We're talking about the Lord of the worlds. Alhamdulillah Rabbil Alameen. We're talking about the Lord of the entire universe and beyond. The entire universe and beyond. You know, we live in this dunya and we are fascinated with this dunya which Allah subhanahu wa ta'ala indeed has created in a beautiful manner. We're fascinated. There are over billions of people which live on this dunya at this moment in time. Over 6 billion people that live on the dunya at this moment in time. This dunya of Allah subhanahu wa ta'ala is so big that there is space in this dunya for billions and billions and billions or more people. But what is this dunya in comparison to what Allah subhanahu wa ta'ala has created out there? This dunya is insignificant. This dunya is meaningless to Allah. It means nothing. It is worthless. So worthless, compare it with the sun. The sun is one star. You know more science than me. You'll be able to tell me better. Take this planet Earth and you place it inside the sun and you will be able to place 1.3 million Earths in the sun. 1.3 million Earths in the sun. Allahu Akbar. Allah is the greatest. The sun is one star. One star. There are stars out there which are millions of times bigger than the sun. You tell me this, that you need millions and millions of stars to make one galaxy. And then you tell me this, that there are zillions of galaxies out there. Let me tell you on top of this, my friend. After this, whatever you see above, when you raise your head and you look above, whatever you see above, the zillions and zillions and zillions of galaxies, let me tell you, this is everything there is within the first heaven. Everything there is within the first heaven, and Allah is the creator of seven heavens. Seven heavens. And the distance between the first heaven and the second heaven is 500 years. You know the distance that can be covered in 500 years? At what speed? Only Allah knows. Only Allah knows. But it will take 500 years to get from the first heaven to the second heaven. 500 years from the second to the third. Third to the fourth. Fourth to the fifth. Fifth to the sixth. Sixth to the seventh. Every time it will take 500 years. After the seven heavens, وَسِعَ كُرْسِيُّهُ السَّمَاوَاتِ وَالْأَرْضِ. You all read the Ayatul Kursi. You all know the Ayatul Kursi. After this, you have the Kursi of Allah. You have the chair of Allah subhanahu wa ta'ala. You know these seven heavens that we've just talked about. In comparison to the Kursi of Allah, they're non-existent. They're meaningless. Rasulullah sallallahu alayhi wa sallam has given an example in a hadith. Just to give us a little bit of understanding with regards to the seven heavens in comparison to the Kursi of Allah. Take a ring from your finger, take it off, the small ring that you have, and place it, let's say, in a desert, the Sahara Desert. It's the biggest desert in the world.
5: You know that ring that we take off from our fingers and place it in the Sahara Desert? What comparison is in between the ring and the Sahara Desert? Nothing. Nothing. Nothing. The seven heavens is the ring, and the Kursi of Allah is the Sahara Desert. After the Kursi of Allah, you have the Arsh of Allah. وَكَانَ أَرْشُوا عَلَى الْمَاءِ. You have the Arsh of Allah. Again, Rasulullah has given, has explained, so just so that we can understand. Take the ring, place it in the desert. This time, the ring is the Kursi, and the Arsh is the desert. What is the Kursi in comparison to the Arsh of Allah? Nothing. Then you have angels which carry the Arsh of Allah. Their heads are in the seventh heaven and their feet are in the lowest earth.
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16: Let me tell you something. We are living in interesting times for many reasons. We are living in times of skepticism, right? So the idea of, you know, religion being an outdated pre-modern thing is very common now. It's the common atmosphere in high school. It's certainly the common atmosphere in the university setting. So it doesn't matter if you're going in the accounting field or you're going to go into medicine, if you're Pakistani, or if you're going to go, you know, whatever field you're going to go into, you're going to take a couple of years of electives. Okay, and those electives, the idea of them is to instill enough in you, enough doubt, enough ideas, you know, from the point of view of anthropology to, you know, psychology to philosophy. You get exposed to enough ideas that are, they're more than enough to shatter or at least, at the very least, rattle your foundations in your faith. They're there to mess you up. And especially if you go further in your studies, some students decide they're going to go further in their studies in the humanities. So they're going to study, you know, sociology of religion or anthropology or something like that. May Allah protect them, because most of the people who end up in these fields become highly agnostic or highly skeptic of religion, you know, because they look at it, because, you know, in the academia, they study religion like much like they're studying a corpse. It's something dead and they're doing an autopsy. It's a soulless study of religion. They call it Islamic studies programs in many universities. It's anything but, you know. It's this idea of just studying this thing. That's very, their approach to it is no different from the department next door that's studying cadavers. It's honest to God. It is what it is. That is how it is. Now we're in that environment and we're in that culture, and those ideas are not only relegated to academia anymore. They have made their way into YouTube. They have made their way into popular media. Right? So we're exposed to that line of thinking overwhelmingly, all the time. I want to summarize the problem of modern thought in four ways. I think this is important for this conversation, especially when we're talking about giving faith to our children and passing the legacy of faith and prayer down to our kids, then I think this is important. And if you've heard this from me before, I apologize. Actually, no, I don't apologize. You need to hear it again. So here goes. In pre-modern society, it doesn't matter if they're Muslim or not, pre-modern society put God at the center. So whether it was Hindu society, or it was Christian society, or Jewish society, pre-modern societies put some higher conversation, especially when we're talking about giving faith to our children and passing the legacy of faith and prayer down to our kids, then I think this is important. And if you've heard this from me before, I apologize. Actually, no, I don't apologize. You need to hear it again. So here goes. In pre-modern society, it doesn't matter if they're Muslim or not, pre-modern society put God at the center. So whether it was Hindu society, or it was Christian society, or Jewish society, pre-modern societies put some higher power at the center. Okay? And people who understood that higher power or studied that higher power or worshiped that higher power were the most important people in that society. So in Hindu society, the people who were the most the religious, you know, pundits or whatever they are, they were actually of the elite of that society. In Islamic tradition, the ulama were the elite of the society. They were the most noble, most respected of the people. In the Catholic tradition or in the Christian tradition, the people that studied Catholicism, they were actually very noble. They were the noble class of people, right? So the study of God was the most important study. The second most important study, I'm going to go in order now, three things at least. The second most important study was actually the study or a focus on an afterlife. And it's not limited to Islam. Everybody talked about either, whether they talk about karma, or they talk about heaven and hell, or they talk about something. But there's a constant emphasis on an afterlife. Do we have that emphasis in Islam? Absolutely. Everything you do, there are consequences and benefits of it in the akhirah. So there was a focus on God, and there was a focus on the afterlife. And then thirdly, after God and the afterlife, there was a focus on bettering yourself morally, bettering yourself spiritually, saving your soul, I like to call it. Every culture has something about saving your soul. The Christians talk about saving the soul, you know. The Buddhists talk about it in one way, in so many words. The Muslims, we talk about tazkiyatun nafs, cleansing the self, the diseases of the heart, right? So there's an emphasis on, there's a part of me that is inside, that isn't my physical being, there's a spiritual entity inside me, and it needs to be taken care of. So what were the three areas of emphasis thus far? God, what else? Afterlife, and you can just say the soul. God, the afterlife, and the soul. And then finally, as a result of all of these, actually I'll hold off to finally. Let me tell you what happened in postmodern society. Postmodern society, the revolution in Europe, basically leads to many, many different kinds of philosophies, because philosophy was outlawed in Europe. But after the revolution against the church, there was an explosion of philosophies in Europe. And there were so many different, so many isms, right? All different kinds of isms. But at the end of the day, all of those isms had a few things in common. And I want to share those with you. They said that we've been studying God throughout history. What has that given us? An oppressive regime? What does that produce? Has that produced a better world? But even now that we have an opportunity to explore the universe, understand matter, develop physics and chemistry, you know, understand mechanics. When we study these things, we see immediate benefits. You know, the industrial revolution in Europe is not because people studied God, but it's actually because people studied the universe. So we've been studying God a long time, but nothing really happened. But when we study the universe, what happens? Great development. You see fantastic results. So you know what? Whether you want to believe in God or not, it's okay. But the real important thing is to study the universe. So there's a shift in focus. Now the emphasis is on studying the material sciences. And that shift that started with the European Revolution is so powerful that you, when you decide to study something that is immaterial, for example, if you decide to leave architecture and go into doing a major in history, your parents will say, "What are you doing? You have to get a real job." And the most prestigious jobs today, the most prestigious positions today are people that hold positions in a particular science. Is it true or not? So there's a shift, cultural shift. And is this a shift only in Europe and America? No, it's a global phenomenon. So there's this overwhelming emphasis on science, on the universe. What was the second thing that pre-modern society

0: lady used to emphasize, the afterlife. We've been thinking about heaven and hell. What has that done for us? Well, you know what? We need to figure out how to make this life and this society and this world and this city and this country better. We need to advance our study of urban development and architecture and sociology and political science and even psychology. Let's make this life better. And when they emphasized this, were they able to develop? Was Western civilization able to develop more amenities, more advanced political structures, more advanced infrastructure than humanity has ever seen? Absolutely. The study of science, we are beneficiaries of it. The fact that I'm using this microphone and there are cameras recording us and you can watch this on YouTube, this is because of the emphasis on scientific discovery. The fact that we took highways here, you know, the kind of infrastructure, people come from Pakistan, ki sadke badi saaf hain. You know, why do people love coming here? Why do people love going to Europe? Especially when they come from the Muslim world. Because in the Muslim world, the way we used to park our cows and our camels back in the day is still how we park our cars. You know? And just like the camel moves around later, they don't even put the brake on. It's all good. You know? But the world was mesmerized by the infrastructure developed by the West. Absolutely mesmerized. Now that's the second shift. Instead of focusing on the next life, let's focus on this life. What was the third emphasis that used to be there? The soul. Who needs the soul? What has the soul gotten us? Let's study the body. Let's study medicine. Let's study physiology. Let's study neurology. Let's study the material part of the human body. It's such a universe in and of itself. It's fascinating. Let's make discoveries and breakthroughs in medicine and in the fields of surgery. And research in this area, and forget spirituality. Let's replace spirituality with psychology. And if you're having a problem, there must be some kind of chemical imbalance. We can fix that for you. Take this pill, and you will not want to kill your cousin. You know. So what happened? A world that used to be emphasized on spiritual truths, God, the afterlife, and the soul, now started emphasizing the universe instead of God, this life instead of the next life. If somebody says, why are you going to study Islam? Well, because I think it's good for my next life. Get a job. Go study something that'll help you get a job now. And somebody says, why are you making wudu? Well, you know, it's a means of purification. Praying is, it purifies us. You know, innal hasanat yudhibna sayya. You purify. Just use soap. You're pure. People started thinking of themselves and the life around them only in material terms. Now let me tell you the last part. This is the reason I brought this up. This dichotomy of 3 verses 3. I brought this up. Thank you. That was pretty cool. Okay. So this dichotomy, I tell you why I brought it up. Before pre-modern society, a society based on faith, you have a set of values, and those values are revealed by Allah. They're revealed by a higher power. Therefore, they are not subject to change because they're timeless. And if you live by these values, then you will make God happy. Then you will better your afterlife. And you will be able to keep your soul pure. How will you do those three things? By abiding by what He revealed. But when the emphasis shifted, there was no longer a need for God's law or God's advice, because the things that you will get as a result of following His advice are no longer emphasized. So morality itself became relative. What is good to you? If it feels good, do it. If it doesn't feel good, don't do it. Is the moral compass of the United States, and by extension the world, is the moral compass of the world constantly shifting? What was wrong 30 years ago is okay now. What is wrong today might be okay in 5 years. The conversation about marijuana went super fast. That went way too fast. The conversation about homosexuality, study it over the last 30 years. Don't even talk about the Islamic perspective. Talk about the American view on homosexuality in the last 30 years. And what do you find? It's remarkable the pace at which the transformation has happened. From its introduction into media to the point where it's celebrated by the President of the United States is pretty remarkable. It's pretty amazing how quickly that happened. Now, Because we don't need a constant morality, we need something that is what? Relative. It's, as society changes, we should change alongside with it. What did Salah do? Salah, by the way, we call it Iqamatu Salah, yes? Iqama means when you stand. And when you stand, you don't lean.
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1: 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Welcome to News and Views on Salaam Media. I'm your host, Salaelo Makwidiri, and it's great to have your company as we start a new week. This morning, we'll be unpacking stories that are making the headlines here at home and around the world, from the future of South Africa's informal economy and the growing controversy around spaza shop regulation to even the United States and their deportation policy. And that's currently now placing migrants in a Eswatini, this is despite mounting human rights concerns and concerns that the citizens of Eswatini are raising. So it's going to be a jam-packed show. We'll be kickstarting the show in about a minute or so. We'll be speaking to SEFTA, who are essentially requesting a 30-day extension on spaza shop fund information disclosure. And we'll be speaking to Atlantis Dumagu, the SACR Legal and Constitutional Affairs Lead. The Small Enterprise Financial Development Agency has requested an additional 30 days to disclose information relating to the spaza shop support fund. And yeah, we'll be getting more information on that, whether or not this is a reasonable administrative delay or does it raise fresh concerns about transparency and accountability. So that's going to be a good one. And then after that, the United States of America essentially continuing their deportation route. They are taking migrants to different parts of the Africa and different parts of the world. And this time around, I'll be honing in on Eswatini, because there's been quite a lot of criticism from human rights organizations over the treatment and legal protections available to those being removed from the United States to some of these African countries. And one of those African countries is Eswatini, as I mentioned. So that's going to be an interesting one. And then at 8:45, we'll be speaking to Tshepo Kgadima, political and energy analyst. And we'll be speaking about the famous unbundling of Eskom, the unbundling that has been branded as a multi-trillion rand heist of some sort, according to those that are against this. But the supporters of the unbundling process of Eskom say it'll modernize South Africa's electricity sector, but critics argue it risks handing strategic national assets to private interests. And as I mentioned, we're speaking to Tshepo Kgadima on that, who'll be joining us to debate and unpack that conversation. And then we'll also be heading over to UCT, where there's been a struggle. The university says it has lost around 250 million in donor funding. This is after pro-Gaza resolution. So that's going to be another one to look at. And we'll also have our hashtag Africa Focus feature. And we'll be looking at the deadly consequences of malaria out in the DRC as funding dries out. And yeah, Doctors Without Borders, one of our good friends here at the station, are warning that the cutting of funding for malaria management in the DRC could severely undermine malaria treatment programs in that country, placing millions and millions at risk. And we'll be speaking to Didier Kabwe, who'll be joining us to discuss the humanitarian implications of that and what is at stake. So yeah, that's what we have on the show for you. Really excited to have you join us for another edition of the show. If you want to engage with us, our CEO line is 011-680-0355 on WhatsApp. You can send us a voice note or a text on 061-766-0355. 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When we come back, we'll be speaking to SACR Legal and Constitutional Affairs Lead Atlantis Dumagu, and will be speaking about the request of a 30-day extension on spaza shop fund information disclosure. So more on that after this.
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1: 8 minutes past 8 Central African time. You're still tuned in to News and Views. Myself, Salalo Makwediri. And we're going to be kickstarting the show with a very, very important conversation. One of government's flagship interventions, this is following last year's crackdown on non-compliance puzzle shops, was the creation of a support fund, which essentially was set up to help legitimate township businesses meet new regulatory requirements. But questions are now being raised over transparency. This after the Small Enterprise Finance Development Agency, or SEFDA, requested an additional 30 days to disclose information about the fund. The South African Consumer Rights Organization says the delay raises fresh concerns about accountability and whether the public is getting the full picture of how this money is being managed. So, yeah, we're going to be starting the show with that and asking some questions. Is it simply a matter of administrative processes taking longer than expected, or are there deeper transparency issues at play? And joining us now is Clantus Dumago, the legal and constitutional affairs lead at the South African Consumer Rights Organization. Good morning, Clantus. Really appreciate you giving us your time.
2: I'm so sorry. I don't know if it's you or me who's having network problems.
1: I'm able to hear you loud and clear. Are you able to hear me?
2: Yeah, I can hear you.
1: All right, sorry. Perfect.
2: Good morning, everybody, and thank you for having me.
1: No, pleasure. Pleasure is all ours. And I want to jump right into the conversation. Why is your organization challenging this extension request? I mean, 30 days doesn't seem that long, but you guys have issues with that. Do you mind unpacking it for us?
2: Well, we have written to the minister earlier this year, probably April, when the discovery of the 500 million rand that was supposed to be distributed to South African puzzle shop owners. And so we were not seeing anything happening. So we started asking questions to the minister. Hey, what is going on? We were ignored, I think, for probably 2 months or so. But we sent a follow-up, communique. And we were sent, eventually they did respond, but they shifted us to another department. And we said, no, we are dealing with you because the money is in your hand, not in some department that you are sending us to. And so we kept quiet all this while to now when we wrote another, letter, and suddenly she is asking for an extension. We don't have a problem, by the way, with the extension. What we want to see is that indeed on the 30th day, you are going to provide the information that we request. However, we did find out that out of the 500 million rand, 79 million rand was spent to about 1,300 South African puzzle shops, as they say. So we are asking what happened then to the 421 million rand. So I guess that's what we are going to be awaiting to hear the answer in 30 days.
1: Government has, repeatedly said that, they're supporting the township economy and puzzle shop businesses, and that they are now a priority. Doesn't now then transparency become even more important when public money is being involved? And those that do say, I've given this kind of funding, this kind of support from government, are you guys seeing the green shoots of that? Are there examples that you can point at to say that, we've seen X and Y actually receive a portion of this fund and it has helped accelerate their business in some shape or form?
2: Well, as SSCR, it is very important to us that this aspect of our constitutional democracy, it is respected, the public purse. That is why we are very unrelented as well as steadfast in making sure that the public purse, every cent that is spent, it is explained, broken down, and if there is an irregularity, they need to be held accountable, whether that is through the minister stepping down or we go straight to court so that we do get the actual breakdown. Now, to come to your question, no. The Minister of Small Business and Development, we as SSCRB believe that she does not know what she's doing. She don't know whether she's going or coming. I also think maybe it might be incompetence. If it's not incompetence, she got the job because she's a comrade.
1: Classic case of catered deployment. I want to come to, you know, the Promotion of Access to Information Act, or the POPIA Act. Does it allow public institutions to ask for extensions like this? And under what circumstances would it then be permissible to do so?
2: Well, like you mentioned, access to information, that is a constitutional provision in our constitution that an organization such as SACR requests access to information, that we do get that information because it is South African people's constitutional right. PMFA also is one of the financial breakdown document that must be published to the people of South Africa, so people of South Africa can know where this money was spent. But here's the interesting thing about this 1,300 recipients. We'll put it in air quotes right now because we still don't have the information. You did see the public protector coming with some bombshells with receipts. And out of those bombshells, we found out that there are 12, in fact, for Gauteng alone, not South Africa, Gauteng alone has 12,000 spaza shops. Out of that 12,000, 7,000 are owned by South Africans. And the reason why I'm also using air quote here is because upon further investigation by the public protector, they discovered that of the 12,000 spaza shops that are owned by Somalis, Ethiopians, etc., 7,000 are under South African people's names. Now the question is, did Stella Ndabeni do her due diligence when she distributed that 79 million rand? Did she give it to South Africans, or did she give it to a South African to give to a Somali or a Pakistani or whatever the case might be? So that is exactly what we also request to know from the minister. Who did you give this money to?
1: And I think that's a very, very important question to ask. I want us to take a quick break, but when we come back, I want to talk about just the ecosystem of spaza shops here in South Africa and some of

0: you know, observations that you guys made, like the one that you're making now, when it comes to how many spaza shops are there and exactly how many of them are owned by South Africans, and the impact of, you know, the lack of transparency when it comes to how all of it was funded. I think there's still a whole lot more we can unpack, and we can do that after the short break.
1: Right.
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0: Minutes past 8 Central African time, and you're still tuned into News and Views with myself, Salilo Makudiri, and I'm in conversation with Clantus Dumagute, and we're talking about spaza shops and this 30-day extension on the spaza shop funding information that essentially needs to be disclosed. And Clantus, before we went on to that short break, there was a very, very important, I think, point that you raised about the state of the informal spaza shop sector here in South Africa. And from your perspective, as an organization, you know, you spoke about the public protector and some of the observations she made about the number of spaza shops that are there, how many of them are owned by South Africans. What would you say is the most interesting aspect, something that as South Africans, we don't really know and quite understand about the spaza shop industry and how it ultimately got out of the hands of South Africans?
1: Well, as we do some investigations as SSCR, we are discovering that this is an industry that was, it's either sold to Pakistanis and Somalis and all these guys, or the Somalis, Pakistanis and them, they are paying an extortion fee to politicians. And I'm talking people sitting in the National Assembly here. Because the way, if you look also at what is going on in South Africa right now, these four nations are untouched. They're unmoved or shaken by everything that is happening in the country. And when you hear some talks, they will tell you straight that I don't think ex-politician or ex-minister is going to be happy

0: to hear what you are telling me, some things of that nature that we've heard. So we believe, or at least the evidence is showing, that the tuck shop or the township economy has been sold, or it's being extorted, those that are owners of these puzzle shops, and they feel a sense of belonging and entitlement that South Africans can't say or do anything for that matter. Otherwise, go deal with them.
1: Very, very concerning. Have you seen indication that, you know, this delay could, I don't know, maybe prejudice businesses that are waiting for assistance from the government, or is this purely about public accountability?
0: It's definitely public accountability that must drive whatever it is that in the constitutional democracy or dispensation has. Otherwise, what are we doing?
1: I want to come to, you know, recourse here, because my next question is, what happens if SEFTA fails to provide the requested information after this additional 30 days? What legal avenues remain available?
0: Well, we believe we have built our case with the cabinet care since April to the minister, and we believe we've exhausted our avenue. And the best place now to get some sort of a response, it's either we send a legal letter to the minister or we see the minister in court.
1: And just more broadly, what does this tell us, you know, when it comes to oversight, when it comes to government funding programs in South Africa? Because this is not the first time we hear, you know, of such initiatives, which on paper, they look quite great, but the implementation of it is always very, very dodgy.
0: These are initiatives that we are, past initiatives that were never delivered on, especially concerning youth development, entrepreneurs, anything that government funded for the betterment of South Africans. We are looking into what did these things, were these things delivered, and if they were not delivered, why? And if we don't get the answers, what happened to the money? And if we don't get the answers, then it looks like SIU and SSCR will be best of friends. I'm talking in terms of us going to them and asking for investigations to be done here. But to answer your question, like I had said earlier, it doesn't look like Stella Ndabeni. She doesn't know whether she's going or coming in this department. There is nothing I believe she can actually show us and say, since I've taken over in 2004, this is what I'm doing, and these are actual projects that are, at this stage, they are, I don't know, whether they failed or they are succeeding or whatever the case might be, we would be getting some kind of an update. But we don't get any oversight response or updates, progress, nothing. But yet, taxpayers' money has been spent. And I think they've gotten so used to it because we don't ask questions as South Africans.
1: And that's definitely the most concerning part. Finally, Clantis, before I let you go, what would success look like from your perspective? Is it simply just about receiving the documents that you guys are asking for, or the broader reforms that you're also hoping to see?
0: Well, for us, our biggest goal is the reform of the Constitution. All of these things that are happening in our country, they are being enabled by very important sections of the Constitution that we want to reform as SSCR. We believe once we have dealt with that, everything else will trickle down and will begin to work.
1: Do you mind outlining some of those constitutional amendments that you guys would like to see?
0: Yeah, the preamble of the Constitution, because now I'm seeing a whole lot of foreign television stations, especially here on the African continent, misinterpreting South Africa belongs to all who live in it. They bring in Nelson Mandela, that, it's laissez-faire in South Africa. It's yours too. Please come over. Do whatever it is that you want to do to the people of South Africa. Do whatever it is that you want to do. So that part of the Constitution is a problem. And also what we believe is enabling South African government from beating South Africans is not like wrestling with the bull. Mm. Speaking about injustices of the past, when we know very well what you're talking about. We've been through two evils, if not three, colonialism and apartheid. And both these evils displaced South Africans and also disproportionately gave us things that to this very day we are like this. And this is a very bad position to be in.
1: There we go. Clantus Dumagu, the legal and constitutional first lead at the South African Consumer Rights Organization. Thank you so much for your time and for your insights this morning.
0: Thank you so much for having me.
1: Well, yeah, I think a really, really interesting conversation there that the South African Consumer Rights Commission regulator asking for. And yeah, it'll be interesting to see if Minister Ndabeni and her team do respond to that. But yeah, we're going to be switching gears coming up after the break. We'll be looking at the Trump administration's hardline immigration policy, which is under scrutiny once again. This is despite growing criticism from international human rights organizations. The United States of America continues deporting migrants, and they're not deporting them to their countries of origin. They are deporting them right next door, Eswatini. And some of them are really unpalatable characters. These are criminals and people that have done heinous crimes in the US. And the US says, well, we're not going to deal with you anymore. We're going to ship you out to any country that can receive you, obviously for a few millions of dollars. But yeah, it looks like Eswatini has become one of those countries that are taking in migrants from the United States of America. And we'll be just looking at the consequences of this. What does it mean for the people that are being deported? And why Eswatini? And what obligations does the Kingdom of Eswatini have under international law? And most importantly, Amaswati themselves, how are they viewing this? Knowing and understanding that your government is importing migrants from different parts of the world that you don't know about, you don't know where they'll be staying, will they be integrated in your communities, and so forth and so on. So yeah, that's going to be an interesting conversation that we're going to be looking at right after this short break.
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6: So we didn't go in with expectations, but we didn't what really happened to us there. Julian the 8th of September left from Mecca going Jordan and going straight to Palestine. We got off the train and got Jordan. We left our agent and we left for the border on the 8th of September. Time that we were on the LNB border, the shootout, the Jordanian ordinary opened fire at the LNB. Once they closed the border, they said in closing the border. So we made machine and we said, look, our intention was to come. So Julia, I have to tell you this about the Israelis. They have total control. They close things when they want to. They might say the border until 6, but if they feel that they want to, Bismillah, they close it.
7: That was the Lava Kidabika, director, playwright, novelist, talk show host, and community activist.
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8: There's no consultation with the Palestinians as to what they want and as to their own political agency and their self-determination. That seems to be set aside, and that to me speaks of absolute dehumanization of the Palestinian people. There is zero consideration of what their future would be. Handing over Jerusalem to Israel in absolute violation of the international laws, the UN Security Council agreement that East Jerusalem would be the capital of Palestine. At the same time, we don't know how he would look at a deal with MBS. I think it is at a very critical and dangerous stage if any of the Arab states decide to work hand in hand with Trump on a deal like this, decide to fund a deal like this, and create some kind of beach resort in Gaza. The reason being is that this is part of Israel's expansionist policy.
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1: 8:35 Central African time, and we're going to be switching gears now to a very, very important conversation. The United States of America's immigration crackdown is seemingly no longer just an American story. It's increasingly becoming an African one, too. In recent weeks, the U.S. has continued deporting third country nationals to Eswatini. This is despite concerns raised by human rights organizations over the safety, legal status, and just the future of those that are being sent there. Amnesty International came out, they're one of the first people that condemned this, by saying the deportations raise serious questions about whether those removed could face detention, abuse, or even be sent back to countries where they are at risk. The development has also sparked a broad debate about whether African countries are being drawn into migration agreements that shift the burden of U.S. immigration enforcement far beyond America's borders. And to help us unpack the legal and humanitarian, and I think most importantly, regional implications as South Africa, well, from a South African point of view, because this is just happening next door. We'll be having a conversation, and we're going to be joined by a spokesperson for the Swaziland Solidarity Network, Mr. Lucky Lukele. Mr. Lukele, thank you so much for joining us. Welcome to News and Views. I really appreciate you joining us.
9: Good morning to you and good morning to the listeners of Islam Media.
1: No, the pleasure is all ours. I want to jump right into it. If you can just give our listeners who are not familiar with the story of Eswatini and how ultimately the kingdom of Eswatini found itself being a recipient, importing migrants from the United States of America. How did we get here?
9: Well, you will understand that the situation in Swaziland is that the king has absolute power. He controls the country together with his family. So therefore, anything that he decides goes. So what has been happening is that the first deal was to for America to deport criminals that have finished serving their sentences in America. The first batch were five. We believe one has left already to his original country. And what then followed was another batch, again, people that have finished their serving their sentences in America. Instead of being released in America, America decided to look for a dumping ground. In this case, Swaziland became that dumping ground because there is another buffoon there in the name of the king who look at the money that America offers, and instead of looking at the implication, not only for Eswatini, but also for its neighboring states, but he will go for the money. The first batch, for instance, and the second one, was at an amount of about 100 million rand, if it's translated into rand. But we are yet to get figures of the third and the fourth, because the fourth one, we believe, they are not just people that have been convicted and served their sentences in America. These are victims of a crackdown. Because remember, some of the media houses, in particular in the Western world, when Donald Trump does his xenophobia to migrants, it is called a nice word, a very nice word is designed for that. This is pure xenophobia in conjunction with King Mswati. So that's what is happening.
1: I want to come back to how all of this is being received in Eswatini. How are the Swati people receiving the news that living amongst them is going to be hardened criminals who we don't know how they're going to be integrated into society? Where are they going to be staying? And most importantly, how they're going to be interacting with them as the people of Eswatini? I'm sure there's a lot of concern.
9: There is a lot of concern. We agree with Amnesty International. For instance, you can't deport someone that has already been punished by serving his or her sentence in a particular country. And instead of releasing that person, you then decide to say, no, this person must go straight to another country. That's an abuse of a human right, or number one. Number two, that lack of sensitivity and security of the people of Swaziland, because remember, the very same America in the first batch of these people that they sent to Swaziland, again, not just to be released, but to be detained in a very overcrowded prison, which the king himself in 2024, he publicly stated that the prison are overcrowded. As a result, there is no food or nothing for those people. So therefore, how on earth will you then accept these people into prison? Which means those that are serving sentences or are awaiting trials on crime that they have committed in Swaziland, they will go to bed with one meal or nothing at all. I can tell you, for instance, a South African who was wrongly convicted in Swaziland, Amos Mbenze, who passed on in 2024, unfortunately, he suffered a stroke with no medical assistance up until the South African government intervened. But by the time he was released, it was little too late for him. Now you can imagine the ordinary people. We are told right now they are political prisoners. Some of them are already going blind due to many diseases that they have developed in prison due to unhealthy or imbalanced meal in the prison in Swaziland. So these people that are coming from America, this money that King Mswati, which now we believe is over 200 million, it's not going to the prison to to cater for the welfare of the prisoners. No, it goes straight into the King's office account. So that's the deal maker of Donald Trump, on the other hand, with his fellow traveler and a friend, in this case, King Mswati.
1: You spoke about, you know, this being the latest batch of those deportees from the US coming into Swaziland. Do you know the first state of the first batch that was brought to the country? Do we know where are they? Do we know if they've been integrated into society? Do we know anything about them?
9: Incarcerated in Matsapa maximum prison, which is against any form of human rights, because you can't really incarcerate someone that has already served his sentence. And in what basis does Swaziland hold these people in prison? Now, here is a kicker. When the families of these deportees conducted the lawyers for human rights in Swaziland, and one lawyer attempted to take the matter to court, and the judge and all the prosecutors in Swaziland simply wrote one line letter to say these are visitors of the king, so therefore no court in Swaziland has a jurisdiction over it. That was the end of the matter. Only two were allowed to leave because of the intervention of their families to their respective full countries, which is Jamaica. I've just forgotten the other country. But the rest of them, they are still being held against their will in Swaziland. Because remember, and there is no way they can go and seek legal remedies in Swaziland. Because immediately you take this matter to a high court in Swaziland, the king changes to be a king. He becomes now what? Ingwenyama, which is the lion. Now, you know what is Ingwenyama? It means you cannot take Ingwenyama to any court of law. So that's the end of it. So basically, when you talk of human rights, you talk of something that the people of Swaziland are still dreaming of, let alone this business that have been brought in the country.
1: Very concerning. Swaziland or Eswatini doesn't seem to be, you know, the only country that is part and parcel of these migration agreements. I think we've seen similar kind of agreements involving countries such as Rwanda. I think Albania and Panama also are some of the countries in that list. Is this becoming part of a broader global trend where wealthier countries are externalizing migration management to quote-unquote third world countries, and especially from Africa's point of view, just generally, well, what do you make of the state of affairs?
9: Well, this is pure racism. There is no word for it. It is an insult to the people of Africa and shame to those leaders that have allowed themselves to be used as doormats of Donald Trump and some of his friends in the Western nation. Because most of these people, if you look at them, the deportees, you go to Rwanda, you go to Nigeria and all these other countries, none of the other race are there. It's only African origins that are being deported. So it tells you that if Donald Trump, for instance, could manufacture lies about the people of South Africa, that there is white genocide in South Africa. I'm here in Johannesburg myself. I've never experienced such. And majority of African people are the ones that are victim of crime and other things. But guess what? Donald Trump sees that as white genocide, and he's able to take whites to America, but deport those of African origin, regardless of their nationality, because when he deported the first batch, his own foreign affairs minister, which is called foreign secretary, he said these people are uniquely barbaric to an extent that their own people or their own countries have refused to accept them. Yet he sees it fit to send these people to Africa, Eswatini in particular, which means the entire SADC region, let's just say, for instance, by any chance secretly the king released them and give them some status of documentation in Swaziland. Do you believe that these people won't cross into South Africa or Mozambique? Everyone is not safe in this SADC region or Africa as a whole. So therefore, We condemn this with the strongest term possible.
1: And have there been any, you know, any kind of engagements to try and see any remedial efforts to make sure that this doesn't become an imminent agreement where time and time again, as a Swatini, you'll be receiving, you know, these people coming out of the United States of America?
9: Well, like I've indicated, that there is nothing that the people of Swaziland can do, or even if a lawyer. Lawyers have become something like flower pots. In a case that involves the king, you cannot take the king anyway. If you have, you insist, the possibility is that you will be forced out of the country into exile. So therefore, the situation is quite dire. That's why, for instance, here we are dealing with Donald Trump, who just decides to go and bomb together with his fellow crazy man, Benjamin Netanyahu, the entire Middle East, and displace people. If these people could do such a thing, so you can imagine that they care less about any human being but themselves.
1: I think we're going to do on that note. Thank you so much for training us, Babulaki. Really appreciate your time, and I hope we chat again soon.
9: Thank you very much. And also strength to the people of Palestine, strength to the people of Iran, Lebanon, and Yemen.
1: On that note, we're going to take a quick break. News and Views will be with you right after this.
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1: 10 minutes before top of the hour 9, you're still tuned in to News and Views with myself, Salilo Makwediere. And we're going to be looking at South Africa's energy crisis, which may no longer be making daily headlines as it used to, but the debate over Eskom's future is far from over. Government says separating Eskom into three entities, which are generation, transmission, distribution, is necessary. It's necessary to modernize the electricity sector, to attract investment and to create a more competitive market. But supporters argue it's a reform that's long overdue. But on the other side, of the critics who see it quite differently. They warn that unbundling is the first step towards privatization and opening the door for private interests to profit from strategic national infrastructure, while ordinary South Africans are left footing the bill, which is almost the case right now if you look at the price of electricity in South Africa. We'll be speaking to political and energy analyst Tshepo Kgadima, who has gone even further, describing the process as a multi-trillion rand heist. Strong words, but are they justified? Mr. Kgadima, thank you so much for joining us. Welcome to News and Views.
15: Assalamu alaikum and greetings to the listeners on Salam Medium.
1: Wa alaikum salam. I want to jump right into it. You have described Eskom's unbundling as a multi-trillion rand heist. That's a very serious allegation. What evidence leads you to use such a rather strong language?
15: Well, I stand by that assertion. The op-ed that you are referring to, I wrote it on the eve of the general elections in 2024. That is just over 2 years ago. So we can be able to look back over the last 2 years and see if indeed what I wrote has come to pass. And lamentably, it has come to pass. It actually reminds me of the quotation that I reflected in the op-ed by Frédéric Bastiat, the philosopher, the French philosopher, who opined that when plunder becomes a way of life for a group of men who, you know, in political science, they would be called comprador bourgeoisie, in a society, and in this case would be South Africa, over the course of time, they create for themselves a legal system that authorizes it, that is plunder, and a moral code that glorifies it. So the rhetoric that comes out every day from the so-called GNU government has effectively, I think, aptly fulfilled that which Frédéric Bastiat really lamented about. And how has that come about? Before the elections in 2024, there was no Ministry of Energy and Electricity. Today, there is an animal called Ministry of Energy and Electricity. It's an oxymoron, actually, to name it that way, that it's energy and electricity, number one. But it is now there in cabinet. It's no longer a ministry in the presidency. Secondly, there is a promulgation of two pieces of legislation which have effectively legalized this plunder. And those are the National State Enterprises Bill, as well as the Electricity Regulation Amendment Act, that they have effectively legalized, and they've glorified this plunder, this system of plunder, through, you know, now coming up with an absurd claim that the so-called National Transmission Company of South Africa will evolve into a transmission system operator, a TSO, and currently I think moves are underway to now have the actual privatization take effect because the legislative tools are now in place, and that is what I think one of the commentators, Prince Mthombeni, recently spoke about, the fact that the World Bank had valued the National Transmission Company of South Africa as a TSO to be worth a measly 84 billion rand. That means its balance sheet is only 84 billion rand. And that is a sinisterly determined valuation. Minister Liso to undervalue it so that once it is in the hands of the privateers, it will then recognize its true value, which is 3.1 trillion rand. So effectively here we are being stolen blind right under our noses. And the net result, of course, is that South Africans are going to be continue to experience unprecedented energy poverty. Deindustrialization will continue, and the costs of electricity are going to be continuing to spiral as they have, pricing ourselves out of competitiveness scales. And of course, ultimately, the migration from the grid, where we are seeing more and more people resorting to off-grid energy solutions with a hybrid combination of LP gas together with solar with batteries in a home or on a rooftop, that is going to continue to increase. And ultimately, the hard-pressed taxpayer will continue to have to bail out Eskom, and the plunder will continue, because right now Eskom is suggesting constructing a 14,000 kilometer transmission grid to connect the so-called renewable independent power producers who are not independent. Without Eskom, they wouldn't be able to operate. And more so, foot the bill for connecting this so-called renewable independent power producer plants, which after all deliver 100% redundant electricity. And the cost of actually ensuring that that power that they purport to produce can be usable for the economy, it far exceeds any alternative solutions that we can have. So that is the lamentable, really disgrace that I am, you know, I've opined about and continue to do so. But amazed that as the passage of time goes on, the plunder is being perfected through these pieces of legislation and a cabinet together with a parliament that has wholeheartedly, you know, lock, stock and barrel sold South Africans down the drain.
1: Very, very concerning. I want to come to, you know, the conversation that is always had when it comes to Eskom, because they themselves have essentially admitted to the fact that they are in trouble. Government argues that Eskom in its current form simply isn't financially sustainable. If you oppose unbundling, then what is your alternative for fixing a utility that's carrying hundreds and hundreds of billions of rand when it comes to debt?
15: No. I mean, the debt has been done away with. In 2015, I did a presentation to the then Economic Transformation Unit of the African National Congress, and who was chairing the current Minister of Treasury, Inoko Dongwana. And that presentation, I proposed that the debt had to be arrested, Eskom debt, and that actually we had to refinance it. Lo and behold, 2 years ago, they came up with the Eskom debt bill that has now become an act, but effectively more than halved the debt of Eskom with the so-called we want to strengthen the balance sheet of Eskom, whilst at the same time they were destroying it. Now, if you could be able to recognize the NTSA, the NTCSA, the National Transmission Company of South Africa assets at 3.1 trillion, what does that do for the balance sheet of Eskom? It actually puts it on a more solid footing. The problem, of course, arises in the fact that Eskom's financials, cash flows are so weak with the so-called municipal debt. Municipal debt that is well over 105 billion rand to date and continuing to increase. Therefore, bailouts are going to continue, notwithstanding the rhetoric that Eskom is profitable. It is not cash flow positive, therefore it is in dire straits. But all of these things, they actually, the problem with the previous and the current government has that of complete disdain and disregard for subject matter experts like myself, who are the authority globally on matters of energy. Recently, I wrote to President Cyril Ramaphosa and pleaded with him. I then wrote an op-ed, which I called Eskom Forge Connect, because as a result of customers migrating off Eskom deindustrialization at unprecedented scale, with largely smelters closing down, therefore also relegating to the past the into the dustbin of history, relegating to the dustbin of history the so-called beneficiation mantra, which they have been repeating. All of these things, I wrote to President, said, right now, Eskom sits with over 4,000 megawatts, and during this winter season, it's actually, well, almost 7,000 megawatts of excess electricity that Eskom cannot sell to anybody. I then made a proposal, a far-reaching proposal, to say that scarce asset that we now sit with, which is called excess electricity, it must be reconfigured to be a pivotal player in the artificial intelligence economy, whereby we can attract, you know, hundreds of billions of dollars of investment into this economy over the next 5 years. And lo and behold, of course, he has not responded. Mm. But if anything, they are pushing ahead with spending well over 440 billion rand to construct a transmission line which will never be usable. If anything, will exacerbate the conditions of financial hardship ultimately for the taxpayer, because National Treasury will have to take very limited financial resources to bail out the already what will be an indebted to the tune of 440 billion rand, the National Transmission Company of South Africa.
1: I want to come to, you know, examples around the world. You know, we've seen countries in recent times liberalizing their electricity markets with varying degrees, of course, when it comes to success. Are there any kind of examples where unbundling has clearly failed? And are there examples where it has actually worked and the residents of those countries reap the rewards thereof?
15: Unbundling has failed everywhere else in the world. It has never. There's no record of success, and they know this. The question becomes, how can a cabinet and a parliament and the Eskom board and the Eskom management and NERSA and all of the ministers who know that there is no track record of success, there's no case study anywhere that we can be able to benchmark against, and yet continue to go down this road when the results are well known? If you listen to what is the talk in Britain today, the talk in Britain is now to renationalize this economic infrastructure companies that are very critical in order for the state to be able to grow. And because they all have now remembered all of this that are now having to, you know, somersault and make a U-turn on that. They are remembering what Henry Kissinger once said, that the one who controls food supply controls the people. The one who controls the energy controls the whole continent. And right now, we know that, as a matter of fact, that when energy is controlled elsewhere, of course, the one who controls it controls us as well. And the one who controls money controls the world. We are now going to be slaves by borrowing a whopping 440 billion rand that we do not need, to build a transmission line that we do not need, even 1 kilometer off, in order to advance the greedy profiteering motives of this rent-seeking privateers. That is the deplorable state that South Africa finds itself in. And the lack of gumption to be able to say, how do we now make that giant leap forward into the AI economy using the existing state assets that have been built over a period of time? And you're asking about whether it's warranted to dismantle or unbundle Eskom. It can never be warranted, because the man who wrote the blueprint for the creation of Eskom, which is the greatest industrialist that Africa has ever seen, Dr. Hendrik van der Bijl, knew and understood the fundamentals, and therefore created to be an integrated utility. Not a surprise that in the 80s and in the 90s, Eskom was the fourth largest utility in the world, which was the lowest cost producer of electricity than any other utility in the world. The question comes, what happened that led us to move from being the lowest cost producer of electricity in the world to now being one of the highest, where we are benchmarked with the countries like Germany, which also bought into this snake oil false religion of renewables, therefore to the detriment of their economy, and they have deindustrialized. Whether you're talking about Australia, Spain, Portugal, the United Kingdom, which is Britain specifically, and some of the states in the United States where they, all of them, they have been a complete and utter failure. And let nobody tell you about China, because the story of China is completely 100% misunderstood, because they are applying the so-called renewable energy responsibly. And the responsible way to apply renewable energy, so-called, is off-grid. And South Africa now has come to terms with that fact, that off-grid application of the so-called renewable energy, particularly solar energy, is off-grid, and hence we are seeing them in their multitudes migrating off the Eskom grid and therefore exacerbating the financial hardship. And smelters are closing, because, and we are not attracting all other investments in the energy-intensive industries. All of this because of this cocktail of very poisonous policies. And legislation that, after all, is aimed at one thing and one thing only, to control the 3.1 trillion asset called the Eskom transmission grid. Because once you can control the grid, and as Prince Mthombeni has aptly described it, that there is no energy anywhere that can move unless you have got access to that highway called the electricity transmission grid of Eskom, which is now almost 34,000 kilometers. And that is where the battle is. The battle of the soul of this country is going to be as the one who inherits, who gets bequeathed the 3.1 trillion asset for pittance. And that is the, I think, what analysts like myself look with total disbelief and horror, that South Africans by and large are not aware, notwithstanding that every time they are recharging their electricity, they know that they are getting far less units than they would have gotten a year before, 5 years earlier, and 10 years earlier.
1: Critics of your position, and you also asked this question, how did we get here? Critics of your position will argue that Eskom's problems weren't created by private companies. They were created by years and years of political interference, corruption, state capture, a story that we all know of what Eskom became. Then wouldn't structural reform become inevitable after everything Eskom has been through over the years?
15: No, the greedy profiteering private sector effectively bribed the comprador bourgeoisie, which is the politicians, to enact legislation that favors them so that they can be able to effectively plunder legally and then glorify it as fruits of free enterprise. So the private sector is 100% to blame.
1: How about the argument, which is also another important one, the fact that South Africa in itself simply doesn't have the fiscal space to continue bailing Eskom out? I think Treasury, they've already committed hundreds of billions of rands in debt relief. This, if taxpayers can't keep funding Eskom indefinitely, then where should the money come from your perspective?
15: Well, Eskom should never have been indebted in the first instance.
1: But we are here now.
15: I'm an investment banker. I have got 26 years experience in the capital markets. So I know exactly what I'm talking about. And in 2009 and 2010, I warned, just at the time, I didn't have or had no, you know, public platform to really talk on. But those that are in government know exactly my engagements with them, and not one of them can come and lie to the public that I never engaged them. I warned them that the manner in which they sought to finance new build of Medupi, Kusile and Ingula was wrong, and that the manner in which they intended to fund the nuclear was wrong. that therefore they needed to talk to the bankers like myself who knew exactly how to do it. Of course, they disregarded that advice. And long story short, both Kusile and Medupi ended up with more than three times cost overruns what was initially budgeted for. And hence, Eskom then became into that position of indebtedness to the extent that the taxpayer had to bail them out in the with the hundreds of billions of rands that they've had to bail them out. And as though that, you know, you couldn't have it worse, that now here you have got this government continuing on that road to plunder by even now ramming down our throats, increasing the debt profile, and say, well, because we don't have the fiscal space to be able to move it, to justify on why a 3.1 trillion valued asset called Eskom Transmission Grid must now be bequeathed to the private sector. And in order to be able to justify that, they undervalue it and say it is worth 84 billion, therefore bribing, because there's no better way to describe it, the so-called World Bank, so that they can sanitize and glorify the valuation of a measly 84 billion when the asset is worth 3.1 trillion, and therefore increase the debt, load 440 billion rand of debt on an 84 billion rand worth asset. So you must ask a simple question. If a 34,000 kilometer long transmission grid that has got the capacity to carry 55,000 megawatts of electricity, when our electricity consumption in South Africa today is well under 30,000, meaning that we have well over 27,000 megawatts of electricity that the current transmission is well capacitated to be able to carry, and it needs refurbishment. That was the basis of my submission and my formal presentation to the then Economic Transformation Desk of the ANC in 2015, that you needed to refurbish the transmission grid so that you reduce the transmission losses that are currently happening on that grid. And now they have come up with what? With a proposal to build another transmission grid. But it doesn't make sense. Mm. How can a 34,000 kilometer transmission grid, legacy grid, that has got one of the highest carrying capacities of voltage in the world, how can it therefore be worth 84 billion and you are proposing 14,000 kilometers of a much more lesser capacity? It needs 440 billion rand to build. It is insanity that even when they are now engaged in this road to plunder, they do so wantonly without any concern that the South Africans will ask any questions, because they know that they have bought every single politician in parliament. The question I'm asking, how can 400 members of parliament, not even one of them, have risen, as I suggested in the op-ed that I wrote in May 2024, just over 2 years ago, before the elections, where I was saying, will the members of parliament, the real members of parliament, who are patriots, who understand their mandate, will they rise up to oppose this? If anything, they supported the promulgation. So I can tell you, all 400 members of parliament, even in the so-called GNU government and in this administration, all of them, they are vicariously liable, the theft and the plunder that is ongoing, and that is going to result in effectively this country remaining in the deplorable state of arrested economic development, because we are now not even able to make those giant leaps. We talk about a country that, is it broken? We are now having a debate. Is the country broken, or is it maybe just near brokenness? You know, can it still be fixed? When at the end of the day, well, I mean, at the end of it all, we continue to agree to the promulgation of legislation, which, if anything, ensures that once and for all this country, if we just gone back to the basics and said, what were the blueprints? What informed the blueprints of Dr. Hendrik van der Bijl when he created ESCOM, when he created ISCO, and all other, groundbreaking industrialization tools for this country? Which it is an absurdity of the highest order that when the Nationalist Party took power in 1948 and Dr. Hendrik van der Bijl died in 1949, that the Nationalist Party did not say, well, Dr. Hendrik van der Bijl was hired by the progressives, the liberals, what is now, ultimately, you can say the Democratic Alliance epitomizes and personifies the ideology, which was more pro-colonial Britain, that the Nationalist Party did not throw away the blueprints of Dr. Hendrik van der Bijl. In fact, they embraced everything. Not only did they embrace everything, from 1963 to 1976, the Nationalist Party government did everything to the letter what Dr. Hendrik van der Bijl had proposed as a more sustainable and a better way to industrialize this nation, and to the extent that the Nationalist Party is investing 16% of the GDP in economic infrastructure, and the ANC government and even the so-called

0: joining us. Always a pleasure having you on show, and for those wonderful insights and perspective on one of the most consequential policy debates that's currently facing South Africa at this moment. Really appreciate it.
1: Shukran.
0: I mean, there we go. We're going to take a quick break. We'll be back with you after this.
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7: That moment, all the Israeli interceptions were justified by the illegal siege of Gaza. This is their legal explanation. 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We launched SOS, and none of our states and governments made nothing about it. The Greece especially, the Greek government was collaborative with the Israeli forces. We think that the reason why they targeted Tiago Avila and Saif Abukeshek is that they are part of our coordination team. They are our steering committee members, and also they are really visible. And this is also a political action. It's not just an intimidation. It's a way to try to destroy and criminalize a solidarity humanitarian movement.
8: Tony Lapisirella, the steering committee member.
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1: It brings a tear to our heart, the longing to it. They've put it so beautifully across that we just yearn to go back as the same touring party.

0: party, that we enjoyed each one's company as well. But what's important, and I think it'll be injustice to discuss our actual tour in this short time, because it is filled with so much of values that truly we need like 2 hours to discuss it. But what is very important, and this is where I salute Salaam Media, is like in any aspect of life, a foundation. The preparation to anything in life is so important. And the effort that was put in by Salaam Media, that is regarding the preparation for this tour, the positive input that was given to us, the wonderful words of guidance.
1: One of the brothers who has been on this wonderful tour is a good friend of mine, Yusuf Lombard.
2: 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Rejuvenating media day by day.
3: A lack of progress now with Israel's case, and they keep suspending, and it's saying that they're just doing investigations now. When there's clear evidence, and the ICC and ICJ have sent out warrants against the criminal regime, and we're not seeing any progress from FIFA or UEFA they're not allowing the votes to take place, so they're complicit in their genocide, which could be halted with this kind of progress, or this type of action to at least suspend, which is the Red Card Israel campaign, which we collaborate with as well. They're based in South Africa as well. There's a Red Card Israel campaign as well. But Football Against Apartheid is pushing for the expulsion of Israel, which is the same which was done to South African apartheid.
4: Yaya Kari, a UK-based coordinator of Football Against Apartheid.
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5: Well, the answer is there's more to come, because you said they've run out of the money that it is for them to do the wrong thing easy instead of taking care of their community. It's quite disappointing, but at the same time, they have gone for the easiest solution, which was using more than they were allowed, and now they can access the money that was not budgeted. Now they're going to treasury arm and go and break the law, more money available for them to bend. That's what they are saying. They say, allow us to bend more than we were. What you need at ESCOM, you need to say, as much as all of these things were sold to you that are now unsustainable, get somebody that the contract that has got the president and his families, then they open all load shedding. That is why Rashid Quick volunteered to leave, because he could go in there and shield all the officials and the private sector that wrong contract. You need somebody to go in and terminate all these illegal contracts, the structure there, take the money from us for electricity, prioritize the Eskom coal power station. There is a solution, but it's not a solution that requires someone who's on the culprit.
6: Sakele Madela.
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7: As a country, we are envisaging to see new dynamics in politics. So I would like to make an emphasis that our democracy has been tested in the country since 2016, in a sense that Liberation Movement, which is the ANC, that is known to be one of the liberation movements, and that is governing the country, has lost various municipalities. And in 2016, I would say none of the voters have believed that a small political party that holds small margins in terms of proportional representation in any sphere of government can lead.
1: Imam Tapelo Ahmad, he is the Al Jamaa provincial chairperson.
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8: I think President Ramaphosa did a good job. It was polite, but it was a firm response to the accusations that came out of the White House. But I also want to say from the beginning, I think the South African delegation as a whole did succeed, one, in surviving. They expected to be expelled from the White House and called all kinds of names. But that element of the diplomacy was, to me, very interesting, that you had a confrontation expected, because this has been Donald Trump's narrative for the last 4 months. The objective of the meeting was largely fulfilled, which was to go to Washington and confront Donald Trump and listen to what accusations he was going to bring to the table. Respond to these accusations, but don't shout, don't be defensive, try to stay on the message, on the positive message. But South Africa is also a constitutional democracy where you have all voices making a contribution to the national debate.
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6: Truthfully speaking, and I'm one of those that think, but I also agree, so it's kind of controversial. You can bring in the army. So you can bring in Bobby and Mabereta. You can bring in all those people. If we as a community don't take our community, we'll never be able to win this battle. Yes, we do. Yes, we do need police. Yes, we need to be sorted out completely. But over the past few months, I promise you that I've seen Firetown has really arrested so many people, I say. They've retrieved so many firearms. Give them a call and they will act immediately. But one of those that they answer and they do it, take them on? Or is it the fact that, you know what, they care? And I'm saying at this very time, it is for us, because the truth is, some of the people around don't need to be, they don't have to be there. They need to be. We've given a memorandum to Jela, General Marshall, and also to the bigger Firetown Police Station. All they tell you is certain thing that's very impossible for them to do.
9: We're community activists, and that, of course, is Jefferson Alistair.
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10: It's not just Hani Bagwan's hospital, it's all hospitals. We've seen the massive corruption scandal at the Timbisa hospital. According to the SIU, about 1 rand was misspent at that hospital. Imagine if that money was properly spent. Patients. Now, I think there's a scam at every hospital in Gauteng. I think the root of the problem is political appointment. The ANC calls cadre deployment. They put their buddies in charge and they're honest and they're corrupt and they're protected. At the moment, the acting head of the health department is himself facing allegations. We only have an chief financial officer because the previous one is suspended because of corruption allegations. In fact, the whole department is full of people because disciplinary action takes so long. And it's never the root itself uncovering corruption. It's a source of questions in the legislature I put that to get this information to say. Or independent journal uncovered corruption that the department was cover up.
1: Jack Bloom, DA Gauteng Shadow Health MEC.
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17: Well, I think it's shuffling the deck chairs on the Titanic. And I think that it was really a missed opportunity to bring some new blood, some new energy and some new dynamism into cabinet. I think a massive missed opportunity to bring in an industry expert with international and local expertise and knowledge about the electricity crisis. And yet we've just got recycled ANC party hacks that have been just simply shuffled around the same table where they've made the same bad decisions that have ended up in the same bad place that South Africa finds itself. Astonishing as well, people be retained, someone like the police minister, arguably the worst police minister in post-democratic South Africa, led directly to a situation where over 80 of our fellow countrymen and women are murdered every single day. And it makes no sense whatsoever that these individuals are kept in the cabinet.
18: The Honourable Member of Parliament, the leader of the official opposition, the Democratic Alliance, Mr. John Sejeniwe.
2: Salam Media, a global voice for humanity.
19: I think it's very irresponsible, both the remarks by the presidency, but also the response by the media. This is a ridiculous accusation or allegation to be made. To be frank, the SANDF can hardly manage itself. Do we think that they are capable of organizing a coup in a relatively developed country by such as South Africa? But my understanding from the news reports that I've read is that she was either making the remark or responding to some questions by journalists. It's an irresponsible debate to have in South Africa, in my view, because it undermines investment, confidence in South Africa, and as a sidetrack, what we need to do is we need to fix the intelligence agencies. They're really a problem in South Africa, and it's been pointed out time after time again. And it was also evident that the rest of government doesn't really take the intelligence community serious. And we know from the Zuma report that the intelligence agencies, both within the police and the state security agencies, served as a slush fund for political interference. So that's really where the problem is. Criminality, organized crime, the threat from intelligence rather than from OCTAR or the military.
4: Jackie Silas is the head of African Futures and Innovation at the Institute for Security
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20: As a person, I would say the challenge of the difficult economy that we're going through has to be attended to the high level of unemployment, high crime rate, and the high level of inequality, and the poverty levels have gone quite high. And so all of this needs to be given attention. And of late, you have got a very high fuel prices, food prices. There has to be some form of intervention that we make to try and make the lives more bearable for our people. Now, all of these are the reasons why we needed South Africa to be liberated and also look at our relations, geopolitics, to look at how we can liberate from the relations with other countries to make South Africa a better country.
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21: It seeks to delay the whole prosecution of these ZEP permits, and that was obviously being met, that it's time that the ZEP permits come into permanent residence, especially the time that the ZEP holders. So now what this ultimately, you know, if the minister is indeed leave to appeal, you know, he may take his time, approaches the Supreme Court of Appeal so that he can, and in the meantime, that will leave this in limbo.
22: Dr. Vusi Musi, the chairperson of the African Diaspora Forum.
2: It's a new beginning. It's a new era. 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
23: I spoke to Ibrahim Rasool, the ambassador to the US, who has recently returned to South Africa about last year as well. And he said, you know, as people who have been colonized, when we look at Palestine, that's the lens through which we see this issue. We're not talking about a kind of flare-up of rocket exchange and F-35s occasionally bombing. We're talking about Israel being investigated at present for actually committing a genocide. And so, Ali Lon, the former Israeli ambassador to Ethiopia, being hauled out the African Union main assembly hall. Afterwards, there were questions about why and how that could happen, how there could be confusion. The African Union was saying that she was Israel was given a non-transferable invitation as an observer state to kind of come in and participate in that capacity at the event.
4: Faisal Ali, journalist at The Guardian and also contributing editor at The
2: 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Breaking stereotypes, moving boundaries, joining hands. Salam Media.
0: G20 meetings in Brazil has been a strong advocate of going far more independent of superpowers or empire, as it is called. He raised the issue then of de-dollarization. He's now raising the issue of military strengthening and cooperation. And I think that what is coming together is a kind of all of the above strategy, of which military cooperation is one dimension of it. And most importantly, the idea of de-dollarization and exiting from the U.S. financial system is absolutely critical, because it's that financial system that allows them to sanction people and countries. It's that financial system that cuts off aid, because we're all in the SWIFT system.
9: Former South African ambassador to the U.S. and the founder of the World Fall Foundation, Ibrahim Rasool.
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3: We are just really like left with no words to describe the horrors that has been going on. Yeah.

0: state through perpetual killing and devastation of the Palestinian people and Arab region in general. They are taking this opportunity to dominate as much land as possible, steal as much land, and empty the land of its people. This is the goal, and we know that this is the goal, and this has been already called by multiple international organizations, including the UN, and still it is going on. They want us to disbelieve our eyes.
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3: The issue here is Israel. It is unfair of President Trump to want to now lump Iran as part of the situation, the crisis, because the truth of the matter is that Netanyahu doesn't want a ceasefire. His objective all along was regime change. He had thought that he could snooker the USA into fighting this war on his behalf and to effect that regime change. So it is quite clear that he's not interested in a ceasefire, but that's what Donald Trump wanted. Donald Trump said, look, I assisted you in neutralizing the threat that you said you perceived from Iran. No other U.S. president has done it before. I sent in the bombers. I bombed the three nuclear sites. And that's it. I'm not interested in your agenda to want to effect regime change, especially after Iran decided to attack one of the U.S. bases in Qatar, showing their resolve to self-defense. Because the truth is that it's not Iran, it's not participated in breaking the ceasefire. Israel dropped bombs. Iran responded. Iran has been consistent that if you attack us, then we will defend ourselves. So it's not that the two countries broke the ceasefire. It's only Israel.
4: Dr. Oscar van Heerden is a senior research fellow at the Center for African Diplomacy and Leadership at the University.
5: Now we are under occupation for 76 years, and it's been time to live with the occupation, and the Palestinians will be free. Yes, we will need the Palestinian leaders to decide what is the best solution for us as Palestinians. The most important thing that this is Palestine is our land. Palestine is, you know, the holy land that we born there, we exist there, we grow there, and then, you know, we will never leave our country by any means, even if the war is continues, not for 15 months, even if it continues, you know. So I mean, this solution should be based on the international law, based on the basic rights of our rights of our people in Jerusalem, is our capital.
6: The director of the Islamic University of Ghazan, Dr. Saeed Al Namrouti.
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13: Nine:45 Central African Time. You're still tuned in to News and Views. Myself, Salilo Makwidir, and we're going to be switching gears to a very, very interesting conversation. The Gauteng taxi industry is threatening to bring the province to a standstill, giving the premier of the province, Banyaza Lesufi, a seven-day, shall we say, ultimatum to intervene in a deepening dispute with Roads and Transport MEC Kiriboni Diale Tlhabela. Taxi bodies, including Santaco and the Gauteng National Taxi Alliance, are essentially accusing the MEC of sidelining elected leadership, delaying operating licenses and creating administrative chaos. The MEC has rejected these claims, insisting her department continues to engage the industry through established channels. And if no agreement is reached, millions and millions of commuters are going to be facing major disruptions. And joining us now to discuss this, shall we say, standoff and what could it mean for commuters and the transport industry, we're joined by Graham Fritz, Santaco Gauteng spokesperson, who's going to be giving us insight on what their gripe is with the MEC. Graham, thank you so much for joining us. Welcome to News and Views. Really appreciate you giving us your time.
14: Good morning, my good sir, and thank you so much for having me on your show, and good morning to all the listeners.
13: Pleasure is all ours. I want to jump right into it. Santaco and all allied organizations have given the Gauteng government a seven-day ultimatum, can we call it that? What exactly are you demanding before that deadline expires?
14: Thank you so much, my brother. Yes, the shutdown is actually just a last ultimatum for us. We really would like to have a collaboration between the MEC and also if the Premier can attend that meeting, so that we can discuss all our challenges and issues on the round table.
13: I want to come to, I think, what is at the core of this conversation here. The relationship that Santaco has with the MEC, Kidiboni Diale Tlhabela, which looks and feels like it is completely broken down. What specific actions led to that conclusion, to the current state of affairs?
14: There was a time when the MEC issued out notices to go down to the associations. And we as the industry leadership, we are requesting that the leadership be involved in those meetings as such, referring to the provincial and regional leadership to accompany the MEC to all those meetings. And the MEC has gone to the taxi associations in her own without taking the leadership with her. And that is where we started with this breakdown, you know. It's also regarding the operating licenses, where the MEC was issuing out operating licenses in her capacity as the MEC for roads and transport, and which we really appreciate that these operating licenses are being issued. However, these operating licenses are issued out at different venues, only two venues in the region Tshwane, and also the other one in Johannesburg region. Mm. But there's other three regions that she has not been issuing it out. It is Sidibeng, West Rand, and Ekurhuleni. However, she issued out once in Ekurhuleni and thereafter none. So what happens is I applied for an operating license in Sidibeng. I then got to travel all the way to Tshwane, Kudusport, for the MEC to issue me out with that operating license. Mm. And a notice has been sent to me as an operator saying, please come and collect your operating license at this venue and at whatever date the MEC has identified at her convenience. So I've got to travel all the way from Sidibeng all the way to Kudusport. What does that cost me as an operator, you know, after also paying a 600 rand for applying for this operating license? So, yes, those are the challenges that we are having, and we've been asking the MEC, please talk to us. Come to the relevant toll labs or the regions where I have applied for and issue these operating licenses out there. And to date, only the two venues are being used. And it is a big challenge for us as the operators. To also just to know that, you know, about in 2023, the MEC created a group called the Crisis Committee to address all these backlogs and the issues of operating licenses. Mm. But let me be honest with you, it has helped. 2,000 of those operating licenses that was on backlog of 23,000 operating license was a backlog at that time. So 2,000 was issued, and this is where we are today. Last week, the MEC sent out a notice stating that there are 400 uncollected operating licenses, which will be cancelled by the 14th of August if members hasn't collected it. I mean, if I've got these challenges where I can't collect it, where I don't have the means to collect it, how will I be able to collect it at a later stage?
13: Very, very concerning. The MEC says, you know, her department meets with taxi leadership, I think, on a quarterly basis and remains quite open to engagement. Why do you believe those meetings are no longer sufficient and they're not bearing any kinds of fruit?
14: No, that is true. The MEC and her department meets with us as a taxi industry every quarter or so, or whenever there's meetings. However, or that's necessary for meetings. However, we're facing the challenge where we have come to a breakdown now after us asking the MEC not to go alone to these individual associations. And that is when we started saying, MEC, please, let us please fix this before we continue with our engagements thereafter.
13: Mm-hmm.
14: We also we wrote a letter to the Premier to inform him of these challenges that we're sitting with as well. And to date, we are waiting for that response as well.
13: There's also an argument which, you know, the Gauteng provincial government makes, the fact that they have a responsibility to engage directly with taxi associations and operators. Why do you insist that all communication must go through provincial leadership?
14: You know, protocol needs to be followed, my brother, in all cases. The provincial leadership was duly elected and mandated by taxi associations. So we need to be informed and always be there to assist our associations when there are challenges with any issue there at the moment. Also, that remember, as the MEC is saying, that we are meeting with her. So things are being discussed there at that point. And then we can then come up and say, yes, we had discussions with the NEC, and it is true or it is false, and things like that. Mm. So we need to be present there when the NEC is talking to associations. And also more very, very important is that to iron out some issues like conflicts, which the NEC is assisting with, and thank you so much, NEC. Mm. She assists with that as well, you know, at such meetings. And that's where we will then sit together and say, yes, let's solve all these issues together.
13: At the end of it all, you know, if this shutdown does go ahead, it is always ordinary commuters who bear the brunt. How do you justify taking action that could leave millions and millions of South Africans stranded?
14: To be honest, my brother, we would prefer not to go that route. We want to meet with the MEC. We want to meet with the Premier so that we can iron out all these challenges that we are facing at the moment.
13: Mm. And is there still room for negotiation or has, you know, trust between the taxi industry, Santaco specifically, and the MEC been damaged beyond repair?
14: No. There's no damage beyond repair, my brother. We are open for negotiations and talks, and our table is always and any time available for any meeting, as long as the MEC and the Premier is also available to have it with us.
13: And you also asked for the Premier of Gauteng, Mr. Panyaza Lusufi, to intervene. What would you like that intervention to look like? What do you hope it achieves?
14: Well, as I say, so that you can assist us with the MEC, so that you can come to the table and listen to us. Because we've had talks with the MEC. However, the MEC has now said, no, she don't want to continue with the talks with us anymore, and not having meetings with us anymore because of the meetings that we requested. It has not been attended to, and that's why we're asking the Premier to intervene and say, come, MEC, let's talk together with the taxi industry as such.
13: And lastly, before I let you go, ordinary South Africans who are listening right now, the taxi commuters of Gauteng, who are possibly worried after seeing the headlines of another possible province-wide shutdown, what message do you have for them?
14: Our people, we don't want to do this. We don't want to have a strike. But unfortunately, if there's no communication between the Transport Department and the Premier of Gauteng, we will have to have a shutdown. But honestly, it is not what we want as a taxi industry. We know that there's a lot of people out there. It's 80% of South Africans that we transport on a daily basis. And we really don't want to have a shutdown as such. We know that it is the poorest of the poor that is using the transport of the taxi industry, and hence we've always been there. We've always said, let us our people, and we want to continue with servicing our people of the South Africa.
13: Well, there you have it, Mr. Graeme Fritz, the spokesperson of the South African National Taxi Council. Really appreciate you giving us your time, and I hope we chat again soon.
14: Thank you.
13: Yeah, there you have it. Unpacking, I think, Mr. Fritz, the growing dispute between the Gauteng taxi industry and the provincial government, always at loggerheads, those two institutions. And we'll see, with this 7-day deadline now in place, all eyes will be on whether negotiations can prevent a shutdown that could disrupt transport for millions and millions of commuters across Gauteng. We'll continue to track this very, very important story. And what does it mean, as you heard from Mr. Fritz, for the poorest of the poor people, 80% of South Africans who are the primary commuters of the taxi industry here in the country. And with that, we've come to the end of today's edition of News and Views. Thank you so much for staying with us for the past 2 hours. I'll be back with you again tomorrow for the Wednesday edition of the show. Julie Ali will be following up next with Mid-Mornings with Julie Ali. And as I mentioned, I'll be back with you again tomorrow. And yeah, that's it. We're done. Gausan. Shap, shap.
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17: A'udhu billahi minash shaitanir rajim. 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
1: Bismillah ar-Rahman ar-Rahim. Assalamu alaikum. Welcome to the program. It is 8 after 11 o'clock. And that, of course, means that you and I are together on the mid-morning show. We will be together right up until 1 o'clock. So let's give you a rundown on what you can expect on the show this morning. We will be talking with Mbali Zulu, project manager and visitor and creative economy at Josie My Josie. And of course, we are going to be talking about the 702 Josie My Josie Walk, which is happening this coming Sunday. Attorney Zahir Umar, principal at Zahir Umar Attorneys, is going to talk to us about navigating the Al Mabrur crisis and if you are an investor, your rights, your responsibilities and what you ought to be doing currently under these circumstances. Zarina Mia, who is a relationship counsellor and specialist wellness counsellor, is going to navigate co-parenting and single parenting. And I do look forward to that interview. As a matter of fact, I look forward to all of the interviews. First up, we are going to be talking with Buhle Betu Magwaza. She is the Youth Capital Project Lead. And we're also going to be talking with Bongiwe Gwala, the Fetch Site Manager. And we are going to be looking at why is it that young people are facing barriers as far as the labour market is concerned. We'll look at realities and what works with these two amazing young ladies. And that, of course, is Buhle Betu Magwaza and Bongiwe Gwala. All of that and much more coming up on the show right here on Salaam Media. A reminder that you can keep me company right up until 1 o'clock today. So please stand by and get ready for these dynamic speakers, dynamic visitors, and relevant topics that we will be sharing with you right here on Salaam Media.
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1: It is exactly 10 after 11 o'clock. We have two dynamic young ladies, and that, of course, is Buhle and Bongiwe. And they're going to be helping me navigate those all-important questions regarding the unemployment youth situation here in South Africa. What are the barriers to entry? What can be done about breaking down those barriers? And these two young ladies as well, how are they going to help us navigate these issues? Are they realistic? Is the situation around youth unemployment as dire as we believe it to be? Or are people like the Fetch site manager, who's Bongiwe, and Youth Capital Project Lead, and that's you, Buhle, are you guys going to be able to help us, help our young people navigate the space of finding work? Buhle Magwaza, very good morning. Welcome to the program.
2: Good morning, Julie. Thank you for having me.
1: Absolute pleasure. So I take it you can hear me loudly and clearly. And let's go to you, Bongiwe. A very good morning to you. Welcome. Okay, Bongiwe, I don't know what's happened to you. Not quite sure what's going on here. Bongiwe, are you there? Can you hear me? Okay, I've just been told that I've got to talk with Buhle first and then we'll cross over to Bongiwe in a little while. So welcome to you, Buhle. Tell me, what exactly does it mean heading up, or the title that you hold, Project Lead at Youth Capital?
2: Good morning, Julie. So I am Buhle from Youth Capital. Youth Capital is a national advocacy campaign advocating for policy change to solve youth unemployment. What that means is that we believe that youth unemployment in South Africa, more than anything, is a structural and systemic issue, more than an individual issue. So it's not that young people are not working hard enough. It's not that young people are not motivated enough. It's not that young people are not even applying enough. It simply means that the labor market is not producing jobs at a rate that is that can actually absorb the young people that are currently unemployed. Currently, more than almost 10 million young people between the ages of 15 to 34 are not in education, employment, or training. These are young people that want to be in the labor market. These are young people that are looking for work. But the problem really is that there is a shortage of opportunities. And this is quite evident in the number of jobs that our economy, formal jobs that our economy is able to produce. In 2025 alone, our economy only managed to produce 21,000 new jobs. And if you look at that in relation to how many young people are just sitting at home, it is quite clear that the work is not going to come from the formal jobs that young people are consistently told that they need to be applying for.
1: Yeah, that is a sad reality. Tell us a little bit about Youth Capital. We understand that you bring structure and structural and political kind of picture to the situation, the reason why so very many young people are locked out and these barriers are absolutely untenable. So we're really talking here about government being involved in a very, very big way. And I guess society also has a role to play here. What I'm going to ask, please, is that both of you just stand by. We have to take our first set of ad breaks. When we come back, I will be then engaging with you, Bongiwe Gwala. Very good morning to you. Welcome. You are with an organization called Fetch Kwa Limba. I hope I've said that correctly.
3: Yes.
1: Okay, stand by. I'll be back with you guys in a minute or two.
3: All right.
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1: It is exactly 18 after 11 o'clock. Welcome back. We are talking about the dire situation in South Africa, youth unemployment. Butle put out a figure just now, and if memory

0: young people are out of work. That is a shocking figure.
1: Almost 10 million.
0: Indeed. And very worrying as well. Bongiwe Gwala, very good morning to you. Welcome. Lovely to have you here. Tell us a little bit about Fetch Kwa Ngimba.
2: Good morning to everyone and good morning, ladies. Thank you very much for the opportunity and my apologies for the miscommunication. I can't even explain what happened there. But Fetch Kwa Ngimba is a program that focuses on young people. We work with young people that are not in employment, not in education, and not in any training, helping them reconnect with opportunities through coaching, skills development, and ongoing support. Our aim is to ensure that young people have are able to navigate their journey. They don't have to navigate their journey alone. So Fitch just lends a helping hand, where we are always there to support young people, and young people are always assisted and linked to opportunities and supported through various opportunities that we provide as Fetch Kwa Ngimba, where we provide different coaching experiences as well as other activities that are aimed at supporting young people to reach their full potential.
0: So where are you based? How many outlets do you have? And what happens when you have a cohort of young people who probably haven't finished matric, are totally unemployable? What sort of upskilling would you assist them with to make them employable, Bongiwe?
2: Fitch is based here in KZN in Kwa Ngimba. It's a very small community in the outskirts of Durban, and we're not the only sites, but here in KZN and Durban, this is the only sites, but we are not the only sites that is existing, and there's still potential for other sites to also be open in other provinces. However, here in KZN, this is the only site that we have as Fitch, and when young people come through to our offices and they come to us as Fitch, without any proper skills of being job ready or employment ready, our first step is for that young person to be enrolled. And once they're enrolled, they will have an opportunity to have a one-on-one session with a coach. So the coaching sessions are very personalized and privatized. Young person will have a conversation with the coach where they get to know each other, and the coach will get an understanding of where the young person is, who they are, what they'd like, and where they are aiming to go to. During those coaching sessions, they will be able to set specific goals that will come out from conversations they'll have with the coach, which will outline and highlight some of the things that they would like to do. For example, if a young person would like to apply for employment, the coach's conversation would be for them to work through where to start. If they haven't finished their matric, or they do have matric, now our aim is now to make sure that they build a very strong CV where they'll be able to advertise themselves. That CV is the one that we'll send out, and we'll assist them with creating a very good CV. And once that good CV is created, the young person will have access to it, assisted with creating an email address, a professional working address that is, and they'll be able to be assisted with the work that is suitable for them at that moment in time. And then while preparing for that as they're applying, we also have provided a few young people that we are working with job interview preparations, which is where we would have them in, come to the office with formal wear and be in a place where they feel like they're in an interview, ask various questions, and just be prepared for the work preparedness and being able to go to a certain interview. And hopefully, if that goes well and they do get called out for an interview, we again would support that young person with making sure that they are ready, prepared on time, and they are going to be able to attend that interview. And then the rest would be history.
0: Absolutely. Okay, Buhle, this is where you come in. Many people face the challenge, huge challenges, such as the cost of job hunting, and the need for prior experience is also top of that list, and limited professional networks. Which of these barriers do you believe has the greatest impact, and how can they be addressed? Bongiwe has already addressed one or two of those issues, but where

0: And how do you, as project lead Youth Capital, come in to make this a reality for young unemployed people?
1: Thank you for that question. I think that work that is being done by FEDG is quite important. That work readiness exercise where young people are taught a skill of how do you prepare your CV, how do you present yourself in an interview is quite important. And where our work comes in as Youth Capital, we are not necessarily a program. So we are not programmatic. We're a national advocacy campaign. And what that means is that we surface the lived experiences of young people who are navigating the labor market and unemployment and make sure that they reach decision makers. That will be our members of parliament, our policymakers, National Treasury, Minister of Finance, to be like, hey, look, this is what young people are navigating when it comes to unemployment. Therefore, whatever intervention, whatever decisions you are making in as far as like the national budget, you must make sure that they are really rooted in their experiences and their lived realities. So programs like FEDG prepare young people so that they can be able to tap in the opportunities as soon as they're made available to them. But campaigns like Youth Capital are really advocating that when young people are prepared and are job ready, they can be able to find those opportunities. So for example, will you ask me which opportunity of the things that Bonyuwe has mentioned are we able to then tap into? One of the barriers that young people really face is work experience. Everyone is asking young people to prove that they can do the job before they can be given an opportunity. But you need somebody to give you the opportunity to prove that you can do the job before you can, you know, prove yourself, which is just like a constant loop. So that is
0: one of the things that is like a major barrier. Can I come in here?
1: Yes.
0: Both you and Bongiwe, have you guys explored the viability of getting these young people to shadow captains of industry or to shadow other workplace employees? Thus, it will actually overcome that barrier where people are asking, employers are asking for experienced young people. So if they start shadowing and probably get a stipend for that, you know, to cover their perhaps transport and lunch costs, they will be able to say, I have experience because I have shadowed Boothle for the past 6 months or the past year. I want your thoughts and I want Bongiwe's thoughts. So first to you, Boothle.
1: Sure. I think there's a lot of people who are providing that type of work. But the main barrier is that this is not available at scale. Like I said, almost 10 million young people are sitting at home, not in education, not in training, and not in employment. So it means that like the opportunities are there. There are people who are providing job shadowing opportunities, but not at scale. That is why we advocate for public employment programs, your basic education initiative or your teacher's assistant program, your EPWP, because those are opportunities that provide young people with the ability to tap and have that work experience. And public employment programs are programs that provide opportunity to do social good. When you look around the country and you look around, there's a social need everywhere. Almost every community has access to a school. Almost every community, whether rural or urban or peri-urban, has a municipality, and you can see EPWP workers. So public employment programs are one of the few opportunities that are available to almost all young people to be able to provide them with that opportunity to have that work experience that is so needed by many people. So I do agree with you that young people should be given an opportunity to job shadow somebody to get that experience. But where the problem is, or where the disconnect really is that opportunity available to everyone? So it's not about the availability of job shadowing opportunities, it's the scale. If 10 million young people are not able to have access to any training, any employment, or are not studying anything, the issue more than anything is the scale. Yet there are young people who are part of the programs that provide these opportunities. But what happens to those young people who are stuck in rural villages where there isn't like any economic activity that allows them to shadow these captains of industry? And that is why we say public employment programs really are the and they're not the silver bullets, but it's one of the most credible opportunities that are there that allow every young person in the country to have access to tap into some sort of earning opportunity and get that work experience.
0: Okay, Bongiwe, over to you now. You've given us a beautiful overview of the type of preparedness that you take young people, unemployed young people through. How about the situation, even though you are preparing them to join the workforce, and you probably talk them through practical skills, attitudes, which is very, very important, and of course, workplace habits. So, you know, how do you prepare them so that you help them stand out at interview level? I know, and a lot of that as well is to build, help them build their self-confidence. You can do just so much, but the rest really depends on the young people themselves. Bongiwe.
2: Definitely. I would agree with Ubuhle when she said that young people are available, they are capable and they're eager to build. That one is very true, and that's what we also believe in as Fetch, that young people are available for us to be there and lend that hand. And what I feel that is lacking is an access to opportunities, as Ubuhle is saying. Now, for us as Fetch, the biggest part of our work that we are doing in communities, and because we are working in underprivileged communities, the biggest opportunity that we'd like to open for these underprivileged communities is to be that linkage and connect them to those opportunities. So for us, in order to ask for us to do that, it is always good for us to make sure that we pave the way, and that when young people have been through our program or have been part of our program, it's easier to navigate anything that they might be faced with. So for example, with Fetch, for young people to be prepared before, even though we do prepare them for interview preparedness and we make sure that they are quite capable in being able to use a laptop or a computer and being able to type and do their own CV and being capable and doing everything for themselves, we also provide opportunities where young people can engage with each other and they take leading spaces within those activities that we create. Those one of those activities is called a peer support session, where they get to engage with one another, discuss any issues that they might be facing within their communities, at home, private lives, finding employment, being linked to educational opportunities. Those are all the opportunities that we'll provide for them, where they get an opportunity to stand out for themselves, be able to stand in front of other people and speak freely, and being able to stand in front of adults and express themselves, and being able to come up with solutions to their own problems. That's where they discuss all their issues and they're able to see their own problems, and we allow them and create space where once they've identified issues, we also give them the opportunity to say, let's come up with solutions to those issues that you guys have raised. And once those solutions have been raised, that's where we come in again as Fetch, and we will try our level best to make sure that whatever solution they came up with, we will work towards making that solution a reality, and we will make sure that we try and link them to those opportunities. And like you said, with your first question, if it would be good for us to be able to allow them to shadow and actually gain that experience. That's where we are now at. We'd like to get to that level. We are trying and on that path where we would like to work with a lot of employers around the area. Our area is an area with a lot of warehouses, and there's a lot of job opportunities for our young people. So if we could get that opportunity to have these factories be able to work closely with us, where we'd be able to have our young people shadow some of their workers, volunteer in some of those areas, we as Fetch have led the way and allowed young people to be able to come and volunteer within the organization, which will be good for to build their CVs and make sure that they do have some sense of experience to get into the working environment.
0: Okay, our final question goes to you, Buhle. Young people who've been applying for work without success and are feeling discouraged and despondent, obviously, what message of encouragement and practical advice would you share with them?
1: I think it's important that young people know that they have the power to force the stakeholders in the ecosystem to really listen to their issues around unemployment. I think it's important that they know that there is an outlet that they can use to make sure that the message reaches our policymakers, our members of parliament, and our national treasury, and the likes that are responsible for all that's happening in the labor market. And through Youth Capital, we are working very hard to make sure that some of these opportunities that I've spoken about in public employment programs, in your basic education initiative, which employs 200,000 young people annually, and this year has been completely cut off from the budget, and other opportunities like the Social Employment Fund. These are things that need to be accounted for in our national budget. It can't be that young people have to wait for the national budget to be tabled and wait 6 months into the year before it's adopted, before they know what's available to them. So we are currently running a campaign called Public Employment Programs for Youth, where we are advocating for the national budget to be able to recognize public employment programs and put them in the national budget. And we have asked that the Minister of Finance and the National Treasury actually ring fence the budget for public employment programs. That's number one, because if the budget is ring fenced, it means it cannot be touched, even if we have another wave of COVID. And secondly, make that budget multi-year so that young people are able to get into these programs and have enough time to upskill themselves, to, you know, learn and get that ecosystem of support that is available under these programs. And lastly, we have asked that whatever budget they put forward for public employment programs be able to guarantee a minimum of 1 million opportunities for young people annually. And that's not a lot if you're looking at the 10 million young people who are not in education, employment, or training. So if you're a young person there and you feel powerless and you feel like there's nothing that you can do, please go to the Youth Capital website and sign the petition so that when the median term budget comes in October this year, we're able to get that commitment from our decision makers, from our policy makers, because you as a young person deserve to be recognized and your struggles deserve to be recognized, and you're not supposed to be the
0: okay.
1: one.
0: Okay, we're having sound problems there.
1: On work, where is work everywhere?
0: Okay, we're going to have to leave it there, unfortunately. We've come to the end of the time in any event. Sorry, Buhle, but we had some sound problems as you were wrapping up. Thank you indeed for your input on the show this morning, and best of luck with your endeavors. Thank you and God bless.
2: Thank you.
1: Thank you so much. Bye.
0: Bye. 11:36, we're moving along, and our next interview hopefully is on standby. That, of course, is Rina Mia. She is a holistic wellness counsellor, has been doing this work for the past 49 years. Can't wait to get talking to her. Let's go for a break, and when we come back, we'll be joined by Zarina Mia.
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0: It is exactly 11:40 a.m. Our next guest is Rina Mia, relationship counselor and specialist wellness counselor. We're going to be talking about navigating co-parenting and single parenting and, of course, all the challenges. And apart from challenges, I should imagine, Zarina, there are also lots of highlights. Assalamu alaikum to you. Welcome to the program. Lovely to be talking to you after such a long time.
8: Jazakallah, and thank you so much, Julie. It's also great seeing you, going back from the voice days, under the bridge, the little studio. I am so happy to be connecting with you.
0: Thank you so much. It's been many, many years, but lovely to be talking with you. Before we dive into the questions, let me just tell our listeners what you are all about. You have a master's in organizational behavioral sciences. You are a registered social auxiliary worker with SACSSP, specialist wellness counselor, relationship counseling, marital, family, peer and employer, employee, etc. And you also offer cognitive behavioral and NLP interventions. Wow, very, very impressive indeed. Mashallah, may you grow from strength to strength. May you continue touching lives in a positive way. So, Zarina, for the purposes of this interview, what would you say are the key differences between co-parenting and single parenting? And what unique challenges does each one bring?
8: Julie, thank you so much. You know, we go back very far. I think we're in the stage of grandparents, in fact, great-grandparents. But some of the things don't change. It's an old adage that I want to respond to your question in a slightly from a slightly different angle.
0: Sure.
8: I want to speak a little bit about the spirit of parenting. You know, we talk about co-parenting and we talk about single parenting, but I think the essence of parenting applies in those instances like it would in any other case, simply because co-parenting is not a contextual project. Children are not projects. I think parenting is a spiritual awakening and a spiritual responsibility to the maker of the child. So talking about co-parenting specifically, and this is usually the case when there is a breakdown in marriages or any other loss, single parenting when there is loss. But the essence of parenting applies. And I think this is what I want parents to hear. when there's a divorce, you divorce each other as in spouses because the marriage hasn't worked. It does not mean that you divorce the child. So you are still a parent. And you know what comes to my mind in terms of parenting? When, and this makes me think of Surah Rahman. You know, Allah created oceans of fresh salt, fresh water and salt water. And he also created for the waters to meet. And in that, these two waters remain separate, and we set boundaries and we set and we break down the barriers. So in co-parenting, that's something that we need to look at. I'm moving away from gender parenting and I'm moving into co-parenting. So the word co, what does it say to us? It talks to us about partnership. It talks to us about collaboration. It talks to us about a meeting place of coming together. So I think we need to remember that the child is a unique child that needs the responsibility and the love and the honor of belonging to the two parents.
0: SubhanAllah. So, beautifully again, said. Beautifully answered, Zarina, mashallah. Continue, please.
8: So if we go into your question, you know, in terms of the challenges, I think parenting is not an easy task. It's something that we never learned to function with. But nowadays, we are so grateful. I actually bought the franchise of the PT courses and the STEP courses, and I work from the model of Thomas Gordon. And we need to learn skills. We need to understand that as adults, we will have challenges. And as children, they will have challenges. So regardless of whether you're in a co-parenting situation or a single parenting situation, the challenges are bound to happen. Unique challenges in every instance, because every child is unique, every parent is unique. So with co-parenting, the skill that I want to offer before I actually embark on talking about the challenges, we need to recognize each one as an individual. And there will be codependency. Now, the word co here again implies where, and we often think it's a situation of I depend on you, you depend on me. But when we look at relationships, I think we need to look at codependency from a different space. Codependency means that there is a dependent and there is somebody that is holding the power. So what we need to move away from is the authoritarian parenting style and the extreme opposite of permissive parenting. So that is my recommendation to parents, particularly those who are in the struggle of a breakup in relationships and having to navigate through the fact that your children are still in one space of wanting both parents and needing both parents. And again, it comes to the, you know, to the reminder of Allah has created every aspect with a partner. So when Allah creates the child was born out of a partnership, and the child is dependent on that partnership.
0: Beautiful.
8: Something that I often remember.
0: Okay, Zarina, can I ask you to hold that thought, please? We need to go for an ad break. When we come back, we can continue the discussion. Please stand by.
8: Thank you. Thank you.
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0: It is exactly 11:50. I'm talking with Zarina Mia. She is in practice at various holistic wellness and counseling levels. She has been at it for over 49 years. And when you look at her, she doesn't look a year older, 49. So I kind of wonder. My word, she's been around for that long and she still looks so good, mashallah. Back to you, Zarina. The all-important question then, how can separated parents put their children's needs first when there is conflict between them? And very, very sadly, whenever we talk about single parents or separated parents, the sad reality is there is always not necessarily conflict, but in certain cases very bad vibes or discomfort or bad memories about the relationship or trauma that one of the partners might have suffered in that relationship, resulting in possibly a bit of an unnatural interaction when they do have to get together for the benefit of the child. Zarina.
8: Julie, you know, it's a sad reality, and we need to address it in a way of normalizing it, which is not easy because there is a lot of pain that is incurred when there is a breakup or a discomfort in a home environment and a family setting. So we need to remember, and the challenges are bound to be there. If we focus on the basic foundation of this breakup, it probably came through because of a challenge. So my recommendation and my motivation to parents is to remember that each child is requiring a share of you as a parent. Now, often I'll hear where the mother says, you know, I raise my children as mother and father. And I say to them, you know, you are a mother by nature. Be the best mother that you can be. You cannot be a father.
0: Wow.
8: You can do the things that fathers do in the best way that you can offer to the child, but as a mother. The father will play his role, and I think this is where the responsibility comes in for parents. And with the in order to have that responsibility, let us learn to respond in a communicative way. So communication needs to be at the forefront of the breakup. You know, making up is a process and breaking up is a process. Mm-hmm. And when parents are thinking of breaking up, I would encourage parents to learn how to communicate as parents, even if it's in that individual state, because you are still needing to be partners. And if at all possible, you can establish some kind of a friendship so that your children get the benefit of what they deserve. They do not need to lose any one of you in the way Allah has created for them to have you as a partnership. You know, I think of a baby being born. The first thing that that we hear is the yelling of the baby. But thereafter, we see the baby opening his or her mouth, seeking to suckle.
0: Mm-hmm.
8: And automatically, you know, inherently, Allah has created that intellectual intelligence for the child. Where does the baby go? The baby goes to the source of nourishment. And that's how the baby starts reaching out, seeking to find the mother's breast. And it's so beautiful because throughout our lives as human beings, we are always seeking a source of nourishment. So Allah has given us that opportunity and responsibility to provide that source of nourishment for the children. So as a holistic health practitioner, we need to look at ourselves as whole beings. We see the children as whole beings. And every child requires a different source of nourishment from different levels and different segments of their life. So it will be physical nourishment, emotional nourishment, spiritual nourishment. You know, we look at the IQ, we look at the EQ, we look at the SQ, spiritual quotient, mm-hmm. and we need not forget the human quotient. You know, I often ask parents, why are you fighting around the time distribution? Do you want your child to be cut up in half? So decide, do you want the right side or the left side? Do you want the top or the bottom?
0: Mm.
8: Because sure. Your child is whole.
0: Absolutely.
8: And for you as parents, wanting to divide a week, 7 days into half, you're actually asking that child to be half of him for you and half of the other for the other parent. Is that not an injustice to the child and also to ourselves as parents? I think we as parents demean our own celebrations by not celebrating the children. So I think it's important that communication talks about time management in a very mature, responsible way. Looking at location, you know, where is the school? Where do you choose to house the child? Where do you choose to move? Looking at routine, looking at what would work best. Is the child going to do better with me on a Sunday night? Is the child going to do better with mom on a Friday night? What is best for the child? And not forgetting what is best for the parents as well. And that is, in fact, about honoring yourself and honoring the child. Because we want the children to respect us and to see us as adults, as individual human beings. But how are we going to teach them that? And it's a great moral value if we don't treat them as whole moral human beings.
0: Okay, so Zarina, mashallah, that's beautifully put. To wrap up now, we've got about 3 minutes to wrap up time. What advice would you give parents who are trying to build positive, stable relationships with their children after separation or divorce. You've covered a lot of it already in your previous response, but it's a very challenging space to navigate, is there not? Is this not? Because oftentimes when a marriage does break down, there is a lot of bitterness, there's a lot of trauma that was involved. There's always the two sets of parents, her side of the family, his side of the family. And in certain instances, there's this tug of war between the parents of the girl and the guy. And the children are in the middle, in the middle of all of this conflict and all of this drama. And try as hard as the two sets of families are concerned, you know, to make this to make the transition for the child or the children as smooth as possible, the transition of the divorce, it can. The bitterness sometimes does come through. So your thoughts on that, your advice around that?
8: So I have a big take on self-esteem. I would encourage parents to address their own issues. I would encourage parents to communicate. And I think it's very important to learn skills and to learn how to set boundaries. Creating a balance is of absolute essential importance. I also think we recognize that every child and every parent has different needs. So learn how you, through your effective communication, identify the needs and differentiate between the wants. Also, how are you going to navigate the different values that each parent holds so that you give the child the best learning and equip the child to make choices on the values that will serve them best in their adult lives. I think it's also important, parents, that you learn how to cope with conflict. There are skills that, you know, parenting courses offer specifically. And then also about time distribution. I think it's important that you as parents learn to take time out for yourselves, also address the challenges that you have so that you distribute your time evenly with every child and the siblings with each other, and each parent gets a fair distribution based on the needs of the children, not specifically cut up as a 50-50%. And also recognize the different ages of children. The approaches that one uses with the young children is of essential difference in terms of the approaches you use with teenage children. Listening is a key factor. Communication with you are offering your support, your guidelines in a way that is approachable, age appropriate. Also, time appropriate, and I think dosage appropriate. Children need to be heard. Children need to be understood. But at the same time, children need to know parents are also human beings that need individual separate lives. I do believe that a lot of preparation can happen for parents that are choosing to separate or break down. It's important that you learn the communication styles and the communication skills. I haven't covered much on single parenting.
0: Let's leave that if you don't mind. We've got to wrap up now. We actually lost a bit of time earlier on with our first interview due to technical issues. Can we leave that for the next interview with you? Because I truly want to explore so much more with you if you don't mind.
8: I'd like that, Julie. I always do enjoy talking to you, and this doesn't feel like work at all. It's such a pleasure.
0: Mashallah, and so do I. So do I. Love interacting with you. I will ask the producer to get in touch with you. Maybe as soon as next week, we can do a follow-up on this current program. It will be a natural follow-up where we talk about single parenting. So let's make a date, and you take care. Allah accept all your efforts, inshallah. Keep you in his tender, loving care until you and I speak again. Go well. Assalamu alaikum.
8: Wa alaikum salam. Jazakallah. Stay blessed.
0: It is exactly 2:02. We're going for a break, and when we come back, we will be talking with attorney Zahir Umar, and we're going to be looking at the Al Mabrur case. So do stay with us.
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1: Bismillah ar-Rahman ar-Rahim. Welcome to the show. It is 6 after 12 o'clock and we are now going to be talking with Attorney Zahir Umar. Assalamu alaikum to you, Attorney Zahir Umar. Welcome to the program. Long time no speak.
2: Wa alaikum salam wa rahmatullah.
1: Zahir, for those who've been following the Al Mabrur matter, can you explain where things currently stand? And that, of course, is from a legal perspective. And what should those investors that have been affected by the Al Mabrur case, what should they know?
2: That is very, very important. Before we do or say anything, we seek Allah's protection, Shaitan the accursed, and we recite in the name of Allah, benefits of the most merciful. Now, I spoke to many investors, and many agree that they did not recite A'udhu Billahi Minash Shaitan Rajeem, Bismillah. Now look, the Ponzi scheme, let me explain to you very basically what a Ponzi scheme is, eh?
1: Mm-hmm.
2: You and I start advertising from Salam Media starting today. We call it Zahir's Investments. Good. We offer a profit, we call it a profit, it's actually in Sarah, but we call it a profit, to lure Muslim investors in. We say you invest with us, we give you a return of, say, 15%, which is higher than all the banks. Right. And what we do is, then Moshin invests 10,000, Ismail invests 20,000, Hamid invests 100,000, and so it goes on. And then we say with Moshin once, you return, you give a month's notice. And we give him his capital plus 15%. But what we're doing is paying Moshin from the money given to us from other investors. It's purely a Ponzi scheme. We're not investing in sheep, goats, nothing of the sort. Mm-hmm. We are engaging in the activity of a bank. Now, in our country, we have what is known as the Banking Act or the Deposit Act. Now, this is to be very careful. Now, to have a bank, to have a scheme or an institution where we're going to receive investments like did Al Mabrur, number one, the entity must be a public company. That means it must be registered with the stock exchange. Number two, it must be registered with a reserve bank. You can't have an entity eliciting people investments, luring people to invest unless that entity is a registered with the Reserve Bank and it is a public company. Now, the moment it's registered with a Reserve Bank and it's a public company, then it attracts the scrutiny of the Prudential Authority, which means its books will have to be audited and it will be carefully scrutinized by the Prudential Authority. And it is lawful. Now, with the Al Mabrur is not a registered company, neither was it registered with the Reserve Bank. It's a bunch of hoodlums, a group of people who set up an institution, a company. It's a private company. And they lured Muslim people into investing in it, making them believe that their investment is halal. Now, Muslims, you exploit people's iman, you exploit their belief in saying your investment is now pure, it's Sharia compliant. And people were lured to invest and they lost the money. But what's very important to note here is the Prudential Authority, which is the body supervising and which is the body that must prosecute, has not received a single affidavit from any one investor. Now that is very, very disturbing. And then there's a group called the ATM movement. The ATM movement are telling people not to pay lawyers to recover their money. They must get lawyers to do it pro bono and to do it on a contingency basis. Now, this is nonsense because let me explain to you what pro bono means. Now, in terms of the rules of the High Court, it's called pro deo. You fill in a form and your total assets must not exceed 10,000 rand. And then you'll be entitled to pro deo litigation to be held free of charge. Now, people living in RDP houses have assets more than 10,000 rand. It is the poorest of the poor living in shacks who don't have assets more than 10,000 rand. And then that's how they go. Contingency is exactly a gamble. It's a chance. It's haram. You're investing time or money in the hope of achieving something. That's totally haram. That's from the very beginning. And then I am really called from people who start with telling me, look, I'm a pensioner and I'm a pensioner. Look, man, the very start, you are foolish to invest in this scheme without asking basic questions. In South Africa, we are fortunate, we have Barka Sama, we have Salam Media, we have Bajanis, and all these institutions and people of the high standards, the ranks of Mufti AK, Mufti Persai of the Bajanis, will not charge you 1 cent for advice. You vote by officers, you vote Ahmed Esop and Peris, you vote Ushadeyu. You ask them, is this a legitimate institution to invest in? And we have told you it's not. Now, people must understand, it's happened repeatedly over the years. We Muslims are lured to invest.
1: Absolutely. You know? So, here, can I come in here, please, because of time
2: please
1: constraints?
2: Do, please.
1: What, and you're so right when you talk about the moment you hear the word halal, this is a halal opportunity, a halal investment opportunity. We as Muslims fall for that, sadly. And then also, we are greedy. We want to make more money. And then this, you know, they dangle a carrot in front of you and you fall for it. But be that as it may, a lot of people have been caught in this Al-Mabrur scheme. What immediate steps should victims take to protect their rights and strengthen any political legal claim?
2: Look, I told investors on my side, I want to make a deposit of 35,000 to pursue the case. I've been caught in Charlotte on the 27th or on any day after the 27th. I'm taking the Prudential Authority to court. And then I told investors who don't want to or who don't have to have the fees, we are preparing a march in Charlotte in August. We'll have a huge march from a point in Pretoria. We'll march up to the offices of the Prudential Authority because people actually don't have to pay money here. It is the job of the Prudential Authority to prosecute the directors. And the Prudential Authority, they've not done the work, but they haven't done the work because not a single investor has submitted an affidavit. A simple affidavit to go to the Prudential Authority. I've invested money here. I don't want to, I don't have to legal fees, but the law has cast you with the obligation to prosecute the people. The Prudential Authority has not received one single affidavit. So what I'm going to do, inshallah, I'll do it free of charge. I'm going to arrange a march, a huge march. And all the investors and others who have not been invested, who support the prosecution of the directors, can participate. We'll then march in Pretoria from a central point. We'll end to the offices of the Prudential Authority. We will submit affidavits to the Prudential Authority to compel the Prudential Authority to prosecute and to pursue the directors and the operators and to ensure that the monies are returned.
1: Okay, Zahir, here's another important question. I have absolutely no legal background at all, so do excuse me if it's a stupid question. Do you think the reason why the investors have not opened up a case against Al-Mabrur is on the basis that the majority, we can't say all of them, but some of them or most of them have invested in Al-Mabrur with undeclared funds. And you know what I mean by that.
2: That's a very strong suspicion. You are absolutely, this is what I thought in the beginning too.
1: Right.
2: I thought genuinely it's open money. You are quite right.
1: Okay.
2: But you must understand the following. You remember when Pravin Gordhan was the Minister of Finance, the Commissioner of Finance first, this was in 2006. In fact, I myself, I got about the 2-3 million I applied for amnesty. So many Indian people applied for amnesty for the Upland they invested. But you must understand, if they did invest Upland money, then it's more dangerous for them not to come forward. Because by far, I have close to 1 billion rand of investors, a record of the investments. And it's only a matter of time when the receiver is going to come back and ask them, but you neglected it on my boot. Because if I have it, it's a public document. I have a documentation of every cent invested on my boot. I have bank statements. And so will SARS have these bank statements. So if the investors believe that they're not going for the money, it will only create further suspicion in the receipt of revenue that these people have so much money that they are not even going to recover their money, and there must be much more which they have, which is undeclared. Mm-hmm. So if they think they're not pursuing recovery of their lost funds is going to save them, the opposite is true.
1: Okay, we've got to go for an ad break. When we come back, we'll talk some more. And I also want to put to you the issue around a class action. Would it be relevant in this case? But all of that and more right after the ad break. Okay, please do stand by.
2: Very well. All right, very well, thank you.
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2: Welcome back. I'm talking with attorney Zahir Umar. We're talking about the Al Mabrur case. And just a reminder that this interview with Zahir will end at 12:30 exactly. Welcome back, Zahir. And I put a question to you before the ad break regarding a class action. Is it, would it work in a situation like this case, Al Mabrur, or is this really about are class actions only workable when you have a case against the state?
3: No, the word class action. You see, our High Court and Match Court rules do not have a specific provision for a class action. Richards were applied to court several years ago for a class action for a group of minors who were injured in a mine accident. Mm. To apply to court to allow the Al Mabrur investors to pursue class action, that itself will take several years.
2: Oh.
3: You know, too long and no success. In this instance, yeah, it's really easy. What we'll do is we'll do a normal summons. We pay party A, say Ismail Varda, plaintiff, and others. We mix a list of others, 20 others, to the summons. And this will be the 20 or 30 plaintiffs. But the case against Al Mabrur is relatively easy because, one, the Al Mabrur did not operate in compliance with the law. It was not registered with the Reserve Bank. It was not a registered and unregistered company. Number two, Section 91 clothes or renders the operators or the directors criminally liable. Number three, it is the prudential authority that has the jurisdiction to pursue the directors. So really, it is generally a very streamlined, easy case. But the people are not coming forward. I mean, people are phoning me and telling me about pro-day with the cancer patients, and 99% are lying. The Quran, Allah says, odious, evil in the eyes of Allah are those who do not do that which they say they will do. The people lie, and they lie too, and they're not sure whether it's opening money or not opening money.
2: Mm.
3: And so it goes on. I went to a point where I said, let us all together march to the office of the Prudential Authority. We don't pay a cent. Give your effort. Let us have a group of people who will tell us whether they're willing to, so we can arrange a date, we arrange balance, and we do a march. Just to express our objection to government and say, look, we are investors, we've been called, the law has to protect us, but the people are not coming forward.
2: Okay, so Zahir, would you know at this point in time how many people were actually invested in this Al Mabrur scheme? And also, do you have an overall figure, the total amount? Let's assume 100 people invested. Collectively, what was that amount?
3: I have in my file, at least, I'm honestly, I'm not exaggerating, it could be in excess of R1 billion.
2: Sure.
3: There are custom, there are thousands, I've got it in my file. I'm not exaggerating. If you want me to, I could courier to you a copy of the document of the names of the
2: it
3: people.
2: It is shocking. It is absolutely shocking.
3: It's beyond shocking.
2: All right, Zahir, what is your interest in the case? I presume it's a few investors that have approached you and have asked for advice. Is that where you're sitting?
3: Quite correct. It was Marcus Salamana. And then, as you correctly say, I have a few investors. And I'm going to court next week, Tuesday. It'll be heard on Wednesday or Thursday next week.

0: with a semi-urgent application. What I'm going to do is I'm going to ask the court to compel the Prudential Authority to discharge the obligations in terms of the act. And I want an order to freeze the money in the account where it is held. Now, I think I have managed to identify where the money are being kept. It is being kept by a certain person in a certain account. Now, look.
1: Do you honestly think, Zahir, do you really think that they haven't moved out the funds already? If they've been this sharp to con so many people, do you think...
0: ...to compel the Prudential Authority to discharge the obligations in terms of the act. And I want an order to freeze the money in the account where it is held. Now, I think I have managed to identify where the money are being kept. It is being kept by a certain person in a certain account. Now, look.
1: Do you honestly think, Zahir, do you really think that they haven't moved out the funds already? If they've been this sharp to con so many people, do you think that the monies are still sitting there? I doubt it very much.
0: You're very clever. But look. The monies were paid into a specified bank account. So there's a paper trail. So we're going to ask the court for the person into whose account the money was paid to produce a bank statement. So a simple perusal of the money's coming in, money's going out, will tell us how the money was dealt with. And then if you say that the hawks are involved, it's all a lie. Because I did a letter to Tate and Associates. At first they sent me a letter saying they're not involved. Then another gentleman sent me a letter saying he is involved. But then when I made inquiries, I discovered he is not an auditor. He's not a registered auditor.
1: Okay.
0: So he is going to produce facts to the hawks. It will be inadmissible evidence because the court will only accept that which is the best evidence. So there's people in the background who are constantly engaged in efforts to prevent or to dissuade the investors from taking the case forward. That's a genuine truth.
1: I've just had a question. Just had a question from a listener. These two questions they've put to us. They'd like to know if there is proof that the hawks are investigating this matter. So if the hawks are investigating the matter, then you don't need to be representing the people that have approached you, I presume.
0: And let me answer that question.
1: Okay,
0: That's utter nonsense. The hawks are not, there's no such thing of the hawks investigating anything. That is a rumor that's been created, most likely by the directors and the operators who want to dissuade the whole situation being invested.
1: Okay.
0: The hawks is all a nonsense rumor. It's a strange hawk. It's a weird hawk.
1: Okay.
0: Nothing of the sort. Several years have gone by. No progress being made. Nothing.
1: There's a comment here about the march. The listener is suggesting that it's a weak solution. What do you hope to actually achieve by having a march?
0: The march is, I'll tell you what we're going to do with the march. The march will be an unequivocal statement to government and to the Prudential Authority, forcing the Prudential Authority to discharge the statute of duty. It's not the first time, and it's each time happening to Muslim people. This must come to an end now. It has to stop at some point. We were going to march to the Prudential Authority. We tell the Prudential Authority, you are by law have a duty to stop this happening. It's happening, and Muslim people each time are being affected. This was a Ponzi scheme. You know it's a Ponzi scheme. You have not criminally charged anyone. And if you are, a march is the first step towards a revolution. Anyone will know that. And anyone following the Iranian war against America and the Zionists will understand that. We as Muslims, we will not take Operation City down. We will begin with a march. After march, something more radical will come. But a march must take place. We have to put a stop to Muslims being exploited in this fashion.
1: However, Zahir...
0: Sorry. And the CEO of Amabrood is a guy called Wiyad Smith. He's non-Muslim. He don't make his teacher. That's how our Muslims are allowing themselves to be exploited.
1: You know what, Zahir?
0: Yes.
1: Zahir,
0: yes.
1: I think what will be said to you guys when you hand, I presume a memorandum is going to be handed over. What will be said is that you, in your capacity, in your sane capacity, made the decision to invest in Al-Mabrur. So what is the march going to, you know, how is the march going to serve you? That's the one part of my question. And then to wrap up, because we've almost at wrap up time, my last question would be, beyond this current

0: current case, what warning sign should members of the public look out for before investing? Math. And what due diligence should they always do to avoid similar situations in the future? And let me also add to this, this has happened once way too often in the Muslim community by Muslims to fellow Muslims. Over to you, Zahir.
1: You see, Parliament has foreseen this event. That is why Parliament created Banks Act. And that is why the Prudential Authority was created. Parliament foresaw that there will be human beings out there who will start banks, illegal banks. And when this happens, Parliament has created the body called the Prudential Authority to prosecute. And the issues concerning Al Mabrur is now widely in the public domain. And I am surprised why the Prudential Authority has not come out. I have approached them. They tell me they have not received a single affidavit. That's understandable. But if we march, I will then submit a memorandum and I'll submit affidavits by people who lost their money. That will be done free of charge. We give it to them. And then as far as the future is concerned, the first thing you do if you are asked to invest money, phone Mufti Akins, Markaz Sahaba, phone your radio station, phone ask Mufti Desai or Majlis. You get free of charge advice. You ask Muslim lawyers, our officers, you shall tell you. And any of the other German lawyers, they're not going to charge you for advice.
0: I suppose. To put it simply, Zahir, what you're saying is, if it sounds too good to be true, then it ain't good to be true, right?
1: I could express it better. You've explained it far better.
0: Yeah. I mean, really, no one's going to, there's no such a thing as a free lunch. So yes, if someone dangles something in front of you, you should be suspicious. You need to do your due diligence. Zahir, that's where we have to leave it. I would like a follow-up interview with you as and when you receive updates. We're more than happy to accommodate you and have you voice your opinions right here on Salam Media. So will you take us up on that offer?
1: I certainly will. I certainly will, inshallah.
0: Okay, in closing, what do you want to say? Short and sharp, if you don't mind.
1: In future, if you are asked to invest, please take the advice of Salam Media. If it's too good to be true, refrain. The best investment, all money in the bank is haram. But if you want to invest, you can do it with First National Bank. It's called a Sharia investment. Mm. And you get up to 10% maximum. But anything more than 10% return profit, you must be on your toes, be suspicious.
0: And do your due diligence. Zahir,
1: yes,
0: it's been wonderful talking with you after a very, very long absence. And I do hope that we will be talking with you on a regular basis for regular updates on this matter. And I think we really need to open this can of worms as wide as we possibly can, because this nonsense must stop. We can't have Muslims exploiting other Muslims, or we can't have people exploiting innocent people as well. So you go well. Inshallah, you know, we know that you're a very, very good attorney, and may you serve the people that have approached you in the best way possible. Thank you for your time, and assalamu alaikum to you. It's exactly 12:32, and we are moving along in a short while after the ad break. We will be talking with Mbali Zulu Project Manager, visitor and creative economy at Josie My Josie.
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0: exactly. Welcome back. This is our final interview on the Mid-Morning Talk Show with me, Julie Ali. And this is what all of Josie is currently talking about. And that is the 702 Josie, My Josie Walk. We're going to be talking with Mbali Zulu, Project Manager, Visitor and Creative Economy at Josie, My Josie. Mbali Zulu, good afternoon. Welcome to the program. Lovely to have you here.
7: Good afternoon. Thank you for having me.
0: Absolute pleasure. And it is true, all of Johannesburg, all of Josie is talking about the walk, are they not? I mean, this is an annual event and it does stir up a lot of excitement and just, I think, the camaraderie that happens during this walk. And this time around, it's very, very unique because whilst you're on the walk, you're going to actually be touring Josie, the old part, the forgotten parts of Johannesburg. Am I right?
7: Yes, correct, 100%. Yes, we are essentially, you know, inviting people to come and rediscover the inner city, you know, by walking through the neighborhoods and see past historic landmarks and see also the projects that we're doing in the city to try and bring the city back to glory, you know, after it's went through decades in the past years.
0: Absolutely. I'm excited about that because I was actually born and raised in the CBD, so very close to my heart, I might add. And be interesting, be interesting to see, you know, all the wonderful projects that are lined up. But let's focus on this initiative. What is the concept behind the initiative, Josie, My Josie? What inspired it?
7: So Josie, My Josie is now what, 3 years old?
0: Mm-hmm.
7: Inspired really by that fact of, you know, businesses were starting to go out of the city and go towards the north of Johannesburg in the northern suburbs. And, you know, our directors, you know, were very concerned when one big business was, you know, on the verge of moving, you know, to the north. And the question was, you know, what else is to follow? You know, if big business leaves the city, what will happen to the inner city? So in reviewing and looking at it and saying, you know what, maybe we need to have a movement of conscious people that love the city, that are willing, you know, to invest in the city and that are willing to see the city come back. You know, people were complaining that it's too dangerous, that it's not clean enough, it's dirty, and there was nothing really to do in the city. So the whole movement started to say, no, look, the city of Johannesburg, you know, is by far, you know, the biggest city, you know, in the country, the biggest city, you know, possibly in the continent. And we're saying, no, look, we cannot just let the city essentially just die. You know, we need to bring it back, revitalize it, and, you know, let's get all the passionate people about the city to come back to the city. Let's have citizens that love the city to come back to the city and put together this movement where people can contribute in terms of cleaning it up, making it safe, and creating jobs, and making sure that we develop a world-class city. You know, also inspired by, you know, cities like New York City in the 70s, where, you know, at some period, particularly in the 70s, you know, it looked like it was, you know, dying. You know, there was lots of violence, lots of broken windows, you know, dilapidated buildings, and look at it today. And I guess that was also an inspiration to say, you know, if we care enough, if we intentional enough about bringing it back, there is a future where we can see a world-class African city.
0: Okay, you actually... You preempted my next question, and I will be digressing a bit because I know the discussion is really about the walk and the experience on this particular walk, walking through the forgotten parts of Johannesburg or Jersey. What is the plan going forward? Would it be under your portfolio regarding all of the abandoned or hijacked buildings in the inner city? I mean, there's great potential for that, isn't there? If people could revive that, can you imagine how the economy will be reinvigorated in the inner city if people bought out apartments and, you know, fixed them up and renovated and took pride in the buildings that they're living in? It would look like a European city, would it not?
7: 100%. And we want to be creatively make a uniquely African city, you know, where even the Europeans feel envious of the city. You know, I guess that's the idea.
0: Right.
7: But 100%. I mean, we work closely with municipality and, you know, government agencies in dealing with these issues. You know, we support the initiatives that they do. And, you know, we work with the private sector in facility. I mean, we call ourselves the super connectors, you know, where, you know, within our work, we, you know, link private sector to invest in these buildings and assist in building them up. So, or renovating them. And I mean, there's a few projects that have happened and we're seeing, you know, positive traction in them, you know, where we're seeing lots of residential, particularly for student res buildings that were previously hijacked or and you know, in a bad state, where now they look beautiful, students are living in them. And, you know, we almost developing what we call an education town, you know, where we know lots of, I mean, we've got lots of universities in and around in Bramfontein, around the city. And I guess, again, is to say how do we cater for that audience, which is predominantly students, and are developing, you know, other things within the area, like safe play areas, you know, where we've developed a soccer field through Standard Bank assisting and developing a field of dreams. So we're saying, if you live in the city or if there's students in the city, we want them to be active and play soccer, but where are those facilities? And it's really about, you know, as you develop, you're looking at the needs of the people that you want to come to the city and developing the city for the people.
0: Let's put the focus now on the walk, My Jersey Walk, in partnership with Radio 702. What can participants expect on the day, and what makes this year's walk on the 26th of July a unique experience?
7: I mean, it's a unique experience because the 702 Walk the Talk predominantly in the past couple of years has been happening in Pretoria. And, you know, through this partnership with Jersey My Jersey, you know, we've said, please bring the walk to the inner city. Let's let people see the good work that's been done. Let people, you know, fall back in love with the city, you know, re-love the city, rediscover the inner city. And we're saying, as you walk, there'll be plenty of, you know, things to see. First of all, there are three different walks, being the 5 kilometer walk, which predominantly goes through the Bedrams area. There's a great program and space that has been developed there called Victoria Yards. And there's a great community doing great work in terms of developing their community, people that are, you know, a community that is dedicated to coming up, cleaning up their community, keeping it safe, developing programs for children. So as you walk, you'll see art, music, those programs come out where, you know, with these music programs, the kids will be playing marimba, the kids will be, you know, there's a kids band that's involved within that. So we're trying to bring all that out to the street where people can see that, you know. And then as you walk, then there's an 8-kilometer walk and a 15-kilometer walk that goes through more in the inner city, but more trends to the Bramfontein side of things, going through Cornhill, Bram, Mandela Bridge, which we've done a great job of. You know, again, that was a bridge that was very dangerous for students to cross over coming to the taxi rank a couple of years back, where now the lights are upright, the security, it's clean, it's beautiful. And really it's inviting people to come and experience that. You know, as you walk through there, it also goes through down to Newtown, where the Market Theatre is also activating and showing. I mean, they're celebrating 50 years, wow. Can you imagine, since Market Theatre.
0: Okay.
7: They will be also...
0: All right. Let me ask you to hold that thought. We need to go for an ad break. When we come back, so many more questions for you regarding this amazing Jersey, My Jersey walk. We'll be back with you in a minute or two.
7: Thank you.
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0: It is exactly 12:47 a.m. I'm talking with you, Mbali Zulu, and we are talking about the 702 Jersey, My Jersey walk. We do know that 702 over the years have been involved with this walk the talk. That's what they always refer to it as. So they have partnered with you, I presume. Is the city of Johannesburg also involved? Are they also collaborating on this walk? All right, you need to unmute yourself, please.
7: Sorry, apologies. Is it talking? They muted mic. I'm saying yes, 100%. The city of Johannesburg is a huge partner in the walk, and we're working side by side with them in making sure that, I mean, in terms of safety, in terms of making sure that the route is, you know, clean and welcoming everyone to the city.
0: And this is an initiative by Radio 702. It has been for many, many years. And I guess from time to time, they change the route. They have collaborations with different partners, etc. How excited are you about this collaboration with Radio 702, with this, I mean, this walk is iconic. It's really part of Radio 702's identity. It's become a part of the identity during the month of July, of course. And like I said, you know, City of Johannesburg has also been associated with them over the years on this walk. You have now come on board as well. How excited are you about that? And
7: extremely.
0: All right. What's in it for you, regard, you know, as creative economy at Josie My Josie, or a project manager visiting creative economy at Josie My Josie?
7: Yeah, I mean, for us, it's very exciting because you know, Walk the Talk firstly is really about impact, right? It's really saying, you know, don't just talk, you know, walk the talk, you know, and do something about it. So we're very excited to be partnering with this initiative, particularly because, as well, part of the walk, the big thing that we are highlighting, number one, is the work that's been done in the city. So, I mean, 702 has, you know, believes in the movement and was like, you know, we want to showcase that. We want to show the history, the heritage, and the work that you're doing. And also, you know, in terms of the cause, because every year when Walk the Talk does this walk, there is a big cause, and we are highlighting homelessness within the inner city and tackling that, where we are encouraging people, you know, to look at responsible giving in terms of supporting the homeless versus the traditionally compassionate giving, where you would just, you know, pull out a 20 rand note, 50 rand note, 100 rand note and give it to the homeless, where we're now encouraging where there are more responsible ways, where we've partnered with, you know, My Change and MESS, which is a homeless shelter within the inner city, as well as U-Turn, where we're encouraging people to buy vouchers, where in supporting with these vouchers, you support responsibly in the sense that you then, you know, donate or your donation goes towards, you know, providing a meal, providing, you know, a wash or a stay at a shelter overnight or a couple of nights. So with the walk, I mean, for me, that's what encourages more to say now we will be exposing 25,000 people to this platform, and by the time and I guess the impact, you know, to say we're encouraging people to give to the homeless in a more responsible way. So there's lots of that spin-off in terms of the impacts that we want to see, but also just for people as well to you know, again, like I said, fall in love with the inner city and want to contribute and say, look, we see the good work and we too want to put our foot forward and see how we can assist and help where we can. So for us, it's very exciting, and that's what we want to see. And again, in terms of the visitor and creative economy, I mean, we always say, you know, the what developed the city of Joburg was gold and the mining industry. And we say now, you know, the mining in the inner city has dried up, and what's going to sustain the future economy of the city is the creative sector and the visitor economy. So,
0: okay,
7: as part of supporting it.
0: Right. Beyond the walk itself, what impact does the 702 Josie My Josie hope to have on local communities, businesses, and the city's image on that day in particular? And it's something, I guess, will be imprinted in your memory if that is a good experience for you.
7: Yeah.
0: Which exactly. We hope it will be.
7: I mean, it's about changing perceptions. You know, where, you know, people think, you know, it's not safe. Oh no, the city is still dirty. And we're saying we're not running away from the challenges that the city faces. We know the challenges, but we're inviting people to say, no, come see the progress that is happening. Experience it firsthand. You know, usually people pass through the freeway and, you know, they drive past, but we say, no, have a pause, walk the streets with us and experience the change. And we are hoping, you know, beyond that, that once people come and they see and they experience and they get the feel, they get the taste, because like I'm saying, as you walk through, there'll be different experiences that will be happening, a taste of little things that we're encouraging and hope people will come back, you know, to experience them more. Because like I said, on the walk, as you pass through, for instance, Market Theatre, there'll be a taste of what the Market Theatre showcases, right? But it will be only a taste as you walk past. But we hope that people say, oh no, I have to come back here. I have to watch a show. Look at this beautiful things that are happening in the city. And we want to see the visitor economy expand. You know, we want to see people, you know, staying the night in the city, you know, booking events in the city and wanting to, you know, come and work again back in the inner city. And employers also say, you know what, maybe it's not a bad idea that I reopen my offices in the inner city. Mm-hmm. So those are the things that we want to see long term.
0: So what do you say is going to make this year's 702 Jersey My Jersey Walk unique, and what can people who are going to be participating look out for that it's going to make it unique from previous walks?
7: Look, around the walk, there's a lot of creative sector activations that were happening. When you walk through, for instance, I mean, and again, depending on which route you are taking, there are different experiences on the route. So we are doing different creative expressions within the route where, you know, there'll be plenty of photo opportunities for Instagram. For instance, when you pass by the Rand Club, where you'll see a taste of, you know, you know, the 70s fashion, the 70s style, and that's what we'll be putting up. You know, when you pass on the bridge, there'll be, you know, dancers and ballerinas on the bridge.
0: Wow.
7: So there'll be plenty of interactions. There'll be little things for kids to do. You'll be able, there'll be art, and people will be able to, you know, draw and make their mark as they pass along. You know, we'll be encouraging people to dance. We'll be encouraging people to, so there'll be plenty of things within the route for people to participate in. So it won't be just, you know, walking past your normal route, but there'll be lots of activities within the route for people to do. Also, we will be having a competition where there's a treasure hunt. Make sure your phones are charged, because there'll be plenty of QR coding to be done. Where we participate, we encourage participants, you know, to go through and read about, you know, the history of the buildings. And as you do that, you unlock opportunities. And at the end of the walk, there's an opportunity to win prizes.
0: Okay.
7: For instance, you know, who can stay?
0: Who is the walk open to? What do people, and then what do people need to know before registering and taking part on the 26th of July? You know, this it is a unique experience, is it not? 702 Jersey, My Jersey Walk.
7: Yes, 100%. It's open to everyone. Families are encouraged. You know, it is a family-friendly event. All the routes are also wheelchair-friendly. So we're encouraging all people to participate. I mean, as we speak, I think we're sitting on 23,000 registrations.
0: Wow.
7: And 25,000 is the limit. So there's only about 2,000 entries left. But, you know, grab them quickly, come through, and, you know, it's really, you can come with the kids in the pram. It's really casual walk, you know, a social walk. So, I mean, as we speak, I think we're sitting on 23,000 registrations.
0: Wow.
7: And 25,000 is the limit. So there's only about 2,000 entries left. But, you know, grab them quickly, come through, and you know, it's really, you can come with the kids in the pram. It's really a casual.

0: walk, a social walk. So it's very family friendly, if I may put it.
1: What about
0: So
1: starting
0: yeah, I mean,
1: points, the starting points and ending points? Where is it all going to end, and when, how do people congregate at the end? Because I should imagine at the end of the walk, there'll be lots and lots of entertainment and events to keep people 100%. Entertained.
0: 100%. The gathering spot in the morning is at Ellis Park, and people encourage, to come. And there's plenty of transport to come through. The Gautrain will be having, a special route to come through together with PRASA that takes you from the Gautrain station into the Johannesburg Park station. And there's a train that will drop you directly at Ellis Park, where everyone is gathering to come through. And then after the walk, it ends around the Ellis Park precinct, more at the Johannesburg Stadium, which is just across the road. Then there will be a festival for everyone to enjoy afterwards. There'll be a market, food stalls that will be available for people to purchase and enjoy themselves with their families. So it's really going to be looking forward to a great day of fun and community
1: and
0: development.
1: This 702 walk has been running for years and years and years on end. And I think, and over the years, have had different collaborations with different partners, but undoubtedly they've really brought it down to, a fine art. And I know that something like this is, they probably starting preparation as this walk ends, they're going to start planning for next year's walk. How involved were you with all of those preparations?
0: Look, I mean, without revealing
1: collaborations with different partners, but undoubtedly they've really brought it down to a fine art. And I know that something like this is, they probably starting preparation as this walk ends, they're going to start planning for next year's walk. How involved were you with all of those preparations?
0: Look, I mean, without revealing too much, it's not a once-off relationship. We want to take them on this journey in the coming future, but we are anticipating, because I mean I think in the previous walks, I don't think people would have experienced, if you've been to the 702 walk, the talk in the past, I don't think you would have experienced something like what's going to happen on Sunday with all the things that will be happening within the different routes. And we want to see that grow. We want to, and as the city develops and more things are done in the year, because we are all about, getting things done for the city, there'll be different things to showcase in the coming year. So we are on the journey, not as a once-off, but going to the future.
1: Are you going to walk, and how many miles are you, or how many kilometers are you going to be covering?
0: I'm definitely walking, and I'm definitely doing the 15-kilometer walk, because there's just more to see and more to do on the 15-kilometer walk.
1: Strength and good luck to one and all. I know it's going to be a fun-filled event. Mbali Zulu, Project Manager, Visitor and Creative Economy at Josie My Josie. We've been talking about the 702 Josie My Josie walk, which is happening this coming Sunday, starting from Ellis Park, and which website should people go to for more information?
0: For more info, just go to josiemyjosie.com or the 702 website. But on both websites, there's full information. But if you go to josiemyjosie.com, you'll find everything there and other things that we are doing in the city, and more events and activities that we are bringing to the inner city, and the work that we're doing to revitalize the city.
1: Much luck for the 27th of July in Mbali Zulu. Thank you very much for being with us on the show this morning. You are project manager.
0: 26th July.
1: Thank 26th.
0: You so much.
1: What did I say? 27th.
0: And I look forward to seeing you there.
1: Well, I haven't got my ticket yet. I need to get down to signing up. So you are.

0: are the project manager, creative economy at Josie My Josie, and we are talking about the 702 Josie My Josie walk. Much luck and strength to one and all. It's going to be a fun full day. It's on the Sunday, am I right?
1: Correct, this coming Sunday.
0: Okay.
1: So, yeah, like okay. I said, there's only about 2,000 tickets left.
0: Okay.
1: People better sign up. They
0: absolutely. Absolutely. Good luck. Right. Thank you indeed for being with us. Until the next time, as always, God bless. Take care and much success for a beautiful Sunday, 702 Josie My Josie walk. God bless.
1: Thank you. Thank you. God bless.
0: Time for me to sign off, and thank you indeed. I hope you enjoyed all the interviews that we brought to you this morning. From me, Julie Ali, and my amazing producer, and that is you, Putty. Thank you so very much. We look forward to being with you again next Tuesday at the same time. Take care. And if you are going on the walk, it is this Sunday, is it not? Yes, of course it is. Yes, it's this Sunday. So if you've signed up or haven't signed up yet, there are still 1,000 tickets up for grabs. Well, when I say for grabs, you're going to have to pay for them. Sign up and pay for them. Sign up and go out for a wonderful day out and rediscover Johannesburg. From me, Julie Ali, till the next time, as always, take care on the roads and assalamu alaikum.
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1: Today's khutbah is about the last ayah of Surat Al-Hajj, the 22nd surah of the Quran, and this is the 78th ayah. This is the ending ayah of the surah. This surah had a huge impact on me when I was first learning the meanings of the Quran and trying to understand the Quran better many, many years ago. And I've spoken about it on occasion throughout the years, and I felt today, I felt the need to review the lessons of this ayah. And I think inshallah ta'ala you'll benefit from them as well. I want to start off by giving you a strange sort of a lesson. You have to keep that in mind so you can appreciate the lessons of this ayah as well as possible in the short time that we have. In the English language, we have something called synonyms, right? So, for example, choosing and selecting can be considered the same thing. I selected this and I chose this is pretty much the same meaning, right? Somebody's happy, or somebody's joyous, or somebody's angry, or somebody's upset. These are words that are close in meaning to each other, and they're, even though there may be some differences between them, we tend to use them interchangeably. Allah, when He speaks, He sometimes uses the same word or the same meaning, but different words. And specifically, what I want to talk to you about today is the different words Allah uses for choice, for making a choice. And in this case, it is Allah Himself choosing. In this passage, Allah says, for example, that He chooses angels and He chooses human beings, some of them, to become messengers. Not all the angels are messengers. Some of them were chosen, like Jibreel alayhi salam is chosen. And the ones that follow him are chosen. And among human beings, some human beings are chosen by Allah to be messengers. Later on in this passage, the ayah I want to talk to you about today, Allah says again, "Hu ajtabakum," He chose you. He's talking to the ummah, the Muslims, and He says He chose you. Every one of us is also chosen. But the word Allah used for His prophets is something else. The word for choice Allah used is something else. And the word for choice of the believers, you and me, Allah chose us also, is something else. Now this is the beauty of the Arabic language, that every word, even though in English we translate it pretty much the same way, each of them has their own flavor, has their own meaning. And so I'm going to give you an example to try to help you understand the difference between these two kinds of choice. The word Allah uses for choosing prophets, messengers, He says, Allahu yastafi min al-malaikati rusulan wa min al-nas. The word is yastafi. And to make it easy for you, sometimes you make a choice when you owe no one an explanation. It's your personal preference. That's it. If somebody asked you, why did you choose it? It's because I chose it. There's no scientific explanation. There's no rationale. There's nothing. So for example, you go to the grocery store and you pick up a Kit Kat. And your wife says, why didn't you get the Twix? Why not the Snickers? Why not all the other things that'll give you diabetes? Why did you pick Kit Kat? And you say, I like Kit Kat. No, give me a rational explanation. Explain to me why you chose. Okay, let me help you understand. Because I like it. That's it. It's your preference. You don't owe an explanation. You understand? The same way when you go and buy a shirt and you pick a color you like, it's your choice. That's entirely up to you. And those kinds of preferences are called istifa. They're purely your own. It comes from the word safwa. And safwa means purity. It means purity. And so when a choice is made purely on one's own, and you cannot be asked, why did you choose this person? Now let me contrast this for you. Maybe you work in the human resources department at some company, and your job is to do the interviews for people that are applying for a job, right? And somebody, you know, five people applied for a job, and you, one of them, you gave the job. You said, this is the person we should hire. And then your boss says, why do you think we should choose this person? You say, because he's wearing a blue shirt and he had a Kit Kat. Well, that doesn't make any sense. Because when you make that choice, then it has to be based on qualifications. Does he have the right experience? Does this person have the right education? Are they a good fit for our team? Did they do well on the interview? There are other questions that led to that choice. That's not just personal preference. You understand? When Allah says He chose messengers, He says, Allahu yastafi. Allah made that choice. You don't get to ask questions why. You don't get to say, why did Allah choose Muhammad sallallahu alayhi wasallam? Why not someone else? لَوْلَا نُزِلَ هَذَا الْقُرْآنَ عَلَىٰ رَجُلٍ مِّنَ الْقَرْيَتَيْنِ عَظِيمٍ. The Quraysh asked, how come this Quran didn't come to one of the two, you know, a man from one of the two great cities, a great man, in other words, Taif and Makkah are the big cities of the Arabian region of that time, and they have plenty of millionaires, plenty of politicians, plenty of famous people, and people listen to them already. And Rasulullah ﷺ was actually raised pretty much an orphan. not very well known. He's not a celebrity. He doesn't have political power. He doesn't have economic power. He doesn't have any of these things. Why should Allah choose him? He should have chosen someone who's got more chances of being heard. That's the rationale they offered. And really, in response to all those kinds of questions, by the way, the Israelites asked, how come he wasn't one of us? How come God chose one of the Gentiles, one of the Arabs? That can't be a prophet. We're supposed to be the nation that Allah chooses messengers from. You know, we're the chosen people. Different nations had different criticisms of why is he the right choice? Some even say, well, why Arabia? Why couldn't we have a Greek prophet or a German prophet or whatever other prophet? Why do you have to have an Arab prophet? Allah's response to that is he does istifa, which means he owes no one an explanation. He chooses. And it's not your place to ask. It's not my place to ask. And he shuts all of those questions down by saying, Allahu yastafi min al-malaikati rusulan wa min al-nas. But when it comes to us, he used a different word. He said, huwajtabakum. And I won't explain that to you yet. I'm going to start, because that's not happening in the beginning of this ayah that I want to share with you. It's happening a little bit further down. Allah begins by saying, wajahidu fillahi haqqa jihadihi. Struggle. Jihad means struggle. Struggle with no goal before you except Allah. Be clear that every struggle you're making, Allah is in your vision. And do that in the way that Allah deserves. I'm being very rough and easy with the translation for the purposes of khutbah. Struggle for the sake of Allah the way He deserves it. Try to do things for Allah the way He deserves it. Now, the issue is that that's practically impossible. None of us prays to Allah the way He deserves it. None of us thanks Allah the way He deserves it. None of us obeys Allah the way He deserves it. None of us remembers Allah the way He deserves it. That's impossible. No matter how much you do, you and I can never actually fulfill how much Allah actually deserves. وَأَصْبَغَ عَلَيْكُمْ نِعَمَهُ ظَاهِرَةً وَبَاطِنًا. Allah says He unleashed His favors on you, the ones you can see and the ones you can't even see. The ones that are obvious and the ones that are hidden away. How can I even thank Allah for things I can't even acknowledge? I don't even know they're hidden from me and they're being done to me. Favors that are happening inside of my body right now, that are happening from Allah, I'm not even aware of them. And yet, Allah knows that He's doing them, I can't. One of the most favored slaves of Allah, one of the most grateful human beings of Allah, Allah describes Ibrahim alayhi salam saying, شَاكِرًا لِأَنْعُمِهِ. He was grateful to Allah's favors. But the word an'um is, so those of you who know a little bit of Sarf, it's considered jam'u killa, which means he was grateful for only a few favors of Allah. It doesn't mean many favors, it means a few favors. Now that sounds inappropriate. Ibrahim alayhi salam was grateful for a few favors of Allah. Well, no, actually, compared to the number of favors Allah has done, a human being, even if they spent their entire life being grateful like Ibrahim alayhi salam, that would only amount to a few favors that you were actually able to be grateful for. And there's so many unlimited more that you and I cannot even count, much less be grateful for. So Allah says, وَإِن تَعُدُّ نِعْمَةَ اللَّهِ لَا تُحْصُوهَا. If you try to count or encircle, completely grasp the favor of Allah, you can't. And in that remarkable ayah, He didn't even say the favors of Allah. If you were to, you and I can't even fully appreciate one favor of Allah. نِعْمَةَ اللَّهِ. That's ismu jins here, it's mufrad also. One single favor of Allah I can't fully appreciate. One favor of Allah is my ability to see. One single favor of Allah. In how many ways is that one single favor of Allah helping me? I can't even count. How many ways has it saved my life? How many ways is it providing for me? How many ways is it giving me joy? How many ways is it preventing harm from me? It's countless. Per second, it's countless. So even one favor we can't. Now I come back to the point. Allah says, I want you to struggle for me the way I deserve it. And I'd like to give you a comparison again to help me visualize this problem. You go for a job interview. And you don't know any programming. You're not a programmer. You have no technical background. Your resume under technology says Google and Microsoft Word, and that's pretty much it. You know nothing else. And you go for this job interview, and the interview says, yeah, well, for this job, you need the following coding languages, at least 10 years experience in this language, and he starts listing languages. And you're just listening there, sitting, and you have to have management experience, and you've had to have developed mobile apps for at least 5 years, and you have to have a portfolio of at least 20 projects, and he's going on and on and on, and you're sitting there, it's a 30 minutes this guy's going on, and you're sitting there going, can he just stop so I can say sorry, this is not me, and I can leave and save myself the embarrassment? because he's looking at your resume that has none of those qualifications, and he's telling you how impossible this job is for you. I mean, how am I qualified for that? And at the end of that interview, he looks at you and says, congratulations, you start tomorrow. Well, if he said that, you'd be sitting there, no, I, that's not me. I can't do that job. I'm not qualified for this. Why are you choosing me? Allah says to you and me, you will struggle for me the way I deserve. My immediate response is, I'm not qualified. How am I qualified? This is way up here. And I'm way down here. I think you might have me, so somebody else might be a better fit for this job. And Allah then says, "Hu ajtabakum." Now he says, he alone has chosen you. He's the one that's chosen you. First he gives the impossible job description. Then he says, you're the right fit for the job. And the word he used, ijtiba, is different from, remember for istifa, I said it's a choice. Allah owes no explanation. There's no explanation. Like he chooses prophets, messengers. You don't ask him why. But when you say ijtiba, it comes from the word jabu. And jabu actually was used when you collect taxes back in the day. And taxes were collected from those who were qualified. They made enough kind of money. If somebody's homeless, you can't collect taxes from them. They have to have a minimum kind of income, so they qualify, and then you make that choice. Now, let me put that in simple words for you. Some of you work, for example, you're fixing your car. Or you're fixing some, you're putting furniture together. And there's a screw. And you have to tighten that screw. You have to pick the right kind of tool for this kind of job. You understand? You can't pick a hammer for this. You need a screwdriver and the right kind of screwdriver. You understand? When you pick the right tool for the right job, that's called ijtiba. When something fits the job and you make that choice, that's called ijtiba. What I'm trying to get at is Allah sees in you and He sees in me something that He decided of all the other billions of people in the world, you should get to say La ilaha illallah. You should get to say Muhammadur Rasulullah sallallahu alayhi wa sallam. He sees something in you that qualifies you to struggle for Him. وَجَاهِدُوا فِي اللَّهِ حَقَّ جِهَادِهِ هُوَ اجْتَبَاكُمْ He selected you. And it's a wise, it's the right fit for the job. I don't even see that qualification in myself. He sees it. He sees it. And now I take you back to the example I gave you. The guy says, you start your job tomorrow. Clearly you're not qualified. Even if you bring me to the job and sit me on a desk with a keyboard in front of me and you want me to start coding, I'm just going to write my personal story. Maybe my resignation letter is what I'll be typing. I don't know what else I can do. And he knows. And he says, look, I know you're confused. I know you don't think you know what you're doing. But I know talent when I see it. I've been doing this a long time. And I know you're capable of this. And I know for a fact, when I train you, this is going to be easy for you. You're going to be surprised at yourself. In other words, your interviewer sees something in you you can't even believe about yourself. Allah Azza wa Jalla in the next phrase of this ayah says, وَمَا جَعَلَ عَلَيْكُمْ فِي الدِّينِ مِنْ حَرَجٍ He did not place any discomfort in the religion for you. Listen to these words. Haraj actually means tightness of chest, discomfort, hard to breathe. This is haraj. He didn't put any restriction, difficulty, anxiety, pressure in the religion for you. In other words, first Allah says you have an impossible job, and even though you're not qualified, you're chosen. Then He gives you comfort and says, listen, I know you think you're not qualified. I'm going to make this easy for you. وَمَا جَعَلَ عَلَيْكُمْ فِي الدِّينِ مِنْ حَرَجٍ You know, it looks impossible, but I'm the one who makes it easy. What cannot be looked at as easy or, you know, something you can progress in or something you can ever be able to do, Allah will remove the difficulties from your path. وَمَا جَعَلَ عَلَيْكُمْ فِي الدِّينِ مِنْ حَرَجٍ Any difficulty whatsoever, I have not put for you in the way of your religion. So you take a sigh of relief. Okay, Allah said He's going to make it easy. I can do this. I got this. And then come the next words of this ayah. Allah says, مِلَّةَ أَبِيكُمْ إِبْرَاهِيمُ He says, you are the continuity of the legacy of your father, Ibrahim. So He makes reference to which prophet? Ibrahim alayhi salam. Now hold on a second. Ibrahim alayhi salam, of all the prophets, Ibrahim alayhi salam. Because when you think of Ibrahim alayhi salam and the struggles he had to do, they were pretty easy, right? I mean, he only had to leave his family in the middle of a desert and walk away. And when his son finally grew up, he only had to take a knife and even when he was younger, he had to challenge his own father, take on the entire town, get thrown into a fire. When you think of the things Ibrahim alayhi salam had to do, you don't think of easy tests. Allah Himself says, إِذِ ابْتَلَى إِبْرَاهِيمَ رَبُّهُ بِكَلِمَاتٍ فَأَتَمَّهُنَّ. When Allah tested, when His Master tested Ibrahim alayhi salam thoroughly, these weren't easy tests. This is the kind of test that no human being, you know, after him was given, the way that he was tested. And yet Allah says, you, this job that you have, is actually a continuity of the same legacy as who? Ibrahim alayhi salam. So a moment ago he said, things are going to be easy, relax. مَا جَعَلَ عَلَيْكُمْ فِي الدِّينِ مِنْ حَرَجٍ. And you feel relaxed, and he says, by the way, you're on the same train as Ibrahim alayhi salam. And you get like, what fire am I going to have to jump into? What's happening here? I thought this was easy.

from Allah. Allah is telling you and me that Ibrahim alayhi salam, I asked him to jump into a fire. I asked him to leave his family in the middle of a desert. You guys, some of you are family men. Some of you have children, wife and children, and you travel with them. When you travel 2 hours in the summer in Texas, can we stop? Can we get some water? I need some Gatorade. I need soda. I need ice cream. Oh my God, there's a McDonald's. Can we pull over? What air conditioning did they have when they took the road trip to Mecca? What rest stops did they have? Can you imagine? What trees did they get shade under? And when they finally get there, when are we going to get there? When is this excruciating journey going to be over? When they get there, they're in the heat of the Meccan desert. And then the father says, I'm leaving. Allah's command, he's leaving. And he's going to leave wife and kid behind. Your wife and child, if they're at the airport and you're 1 hour late to pick them up, when you're 30 minutes late or you're texting them, they don't text you back, what happens to you? You start getting a heart attack. What happened to them? Where are they? I've been calling for 30 minutes. You haven't picked up. The phone was ringing. It wasn't going straight to voicemail. Where were you? What's wrong with you? Why did I get you a phone anyway? 30 minutes of no contact. You go insane. Can you imagine what Ibrahim alayhi salam went through? That crying baby and that his mother in the middle of the desert. That they walk away. To not know what's going on with your child. Sometimes you're late to pick up your kid from school. You know, and you got stuck in traffic. And nobody at the school is picking up. And you don't know where your child is until you get there. What your child goes through, what you go through. Ya Rab, the trials of Ibrahim alayhi salam were so massive. They're so difficult to comprehend. I can't imagine when you know, our children, when they're even playing near a swimming pool, we run and pull them away. When our 2-3-year-old is going to grab a knife, we, hey, get away from there. Put that away. Put everything dangerous in the middle of the table so they can't reach and get it. And now you have your own son and you have to take a knife and you have to put it on his neck. This is beyond imagination. Allah says when He can make that easy, what are you going to complain about? Did he ask you to jump into a fire? Did He ask you to leave your family in the middle of a desert? I've put you on the same track as Ibrahim alayhi salam. He can make those things easy. You have nothing left to worry about. You're on that legacy. Millata abikum Ibrahim. Huwa sammakumul muslimina min qablu wa fi hadha. He's the one who named you Muslim way before and even now. Some interpret this ayah to mean Allah named you Muslim. Others interpret this to mean Ibrahim alayhi salam named you Muslim because of his dua, Rabbana waj'alna muslimaini lak. Master, make us Muslim. وَمِن ذُرِّيَّتِنَا أُمَّةً مُسْلِمَةً لَكَ. And from our offsprings, from our future generations, at least one nation should be Muslim. So inspired by that, Allah Azza wa Jal says here, you are the ones named by Him. Every time you and I go through a struggle, what is this ayah telling us? This ayah is telling us, first of all, struggle is a part of life. That's a part of life. It's second of all telling us that whatever struggles you and I are going through and we still have to hold on to our faith is because we were qualified to. Somebody else, when they went through those struggles, would have left their faith. But you were qualified to hold on. You were qualified to not let go. And Allah will make ease where there's difficulty. Because Allah made ease for your father, Ibrahim alayhi salam, who put you on this track. You're part of His legacy. هُوَ سَمَّاكُمُ الْمُسْلِمِينَ مِنْ قَبْلُ وَفِي هَذَا. And then, now, this was our history. This is our past, you know, and this is an important thing. Ibrahim alayhi salam is not just called a prophet. Ibrahim alayhi salam is not just a rasul. He's called our father. Musa alayhi salam, Isa alayhi salam, Hud, Salih, Shu'aib. When you hear about them, Allah does not use the word father. You know, Allah Azza wa Jal uses that word particularly for Ibrahim alayhi salam. Now the relationship we have with prophets is we respect them and we love them and we want to follow their example, etc. But when you say father, then there's a different connection. There's a different connection. You've inherited something. It's part of your identity. This is who you are. Your father's name, your father's legacy is what you carry. This is actually, we are the people of Ibrahim. Actually, we're the family of Ibrahim alayhi salam because of our kalima, because of our shahada. We're his family. To not forget that, you know, somebody reminds you, you know, your grandfather did this, this, and this. I'm reminded all the time of how, what's happened in the ummah today. What, 50, 60, 70 years ago? So many Muslim countries were under colonial rule. The French, the British, whoever else. And we were struggling to get away from their rule. Not even a century ago.
And they were our grandparents and their parents, great-grandparents.

0: grandparents, not three generations ago. They were staying in the masajid all night. Ya Allah, remove the rule of these people that have taken and made our deen a fitna for us. We cannot practice our religion. If you give us freedom from these people, we will say La ilaha illallah, and we will teach our children La ilaha illallah, and we will say your name, and we will praise your name, and we will obey your Prophet sallallahu alaihi wasallam. This was our great grandparents not even 100 years ago. Not even 100 years ago. And two, three generations later, you have those same grandkids, their children want nothing more but to be like the colonizers that colonized them. To dress like them, to talk like them, to walk like them, to think that that was superior. That is the superior way of living. Like the Fir'aun used to call his way of living, وَيَذْهَبَا بِطَرِيقَتِكُمُ الْمُثْلَى. That the Musa and Harun want to get rid of your exemplary lifestyle. And we want to do everything the way we do, even if it compromises our religion. I'm not saying it's not okay to wear a pair of jeans or a baseball hat or, you know, drive a car. I'm not against modernity. But what I'm talking about here is when all of your values, what is right, what is wrong, what is acceptable, what is not acceptable, what you love, what you hate, when that's defined by the people your own grandparents were making dua against. When they were begging Allah to give you freedom from it. We forgot where our fathers were. And somebody shows you just a picture of your grandpa and says, this is the legacy you're carrying. It puts me to shame. Now think, Allah Azza wa Jalla is not just calling on your grandfather. He's saying Ibrahim alayhi salam. That's actually our father. Millata abikum Ibrahim, huwa sammakumul muslimin min qablu wa fi hadha. But we're not just answerable to the legacy of Ibrahim alayhi salam because he's our father. Then Allah adds another dimension to this ayah. And he says, liyakuna ar-rasulu shahidan alaykum wa takunu shuhada'a 'ala an-nas. This is where the burden gets heavy. Allah says he'll make the job easy, but he didn't end there. And it's not like, oh, no pressure. No, there's pressure. That's the reality of it. The thing is, my job as someone who tries to give khutbah every week is not just to give you false hope. It's not just to give you and myself ayat and reminders that are going to make us feel better about ourselves. If there's a storm coming, and I say, well, I don't want to talk about the storm that's coming, because you'll feel bad, then I'm doing you a disservice. And when the storm finally hits, you're like, why didn't you say anything about a storm? Well, I said, well, it was going to ruin your weekend. I didn't want to tell you anything about a storm because, I mean, it's bad news. People hate the weatherman enough. So let's just talk about something else. Let's just talk about the game this weekend or something else. Well, there's something, some realities we have to face, whether we like it or not. They're in the book and we have to face it. He says, لِيَكُونَ الرَّسُولُ شَهِيدًا عَلَيْكُمْ. So the messenger could be a witness against you. Against you, sallallahu alaihi wasallam. Judgment day comes. Allah is asking for testimony for all humanity. Allah says, "La yatakallamun." Nobody's going to be talking. Illa man adina lahu ar-Rahman, except for the one that Allah gives permission to. Ar-Rahman gives permission to. Wa qala sawaba, and he's going to say the right thing. And that's our Prophet, sallallahu alaihi wasallam. And he's going to speak up on that day. And on that day, among the things he will say is, "Inna qawm ittakhadhu hadha al-Qur'ana mahjura." My nation, this nation of mine here, abandoned the Quran. It was one of the things he'll say in the Quran. He will testify for his ummah. He will also testify for those who abandoned the legacy of their father Ibrahim. Those who walked away, who didn't care. He's going to testify against some of us. وَكَيْفَ إِذَا جِئْنَا مِنْ كُلِّ أُمَّةٍ بِشَهِيدٍ. He was listening to a sahabi recite Quran. How will it look when we bring a witness against every nation? وَجِئْنَا بِكَ عَلَىٰ هَٰؤُلَاءِ شَهِيدًا in Surah An-Nisa. And we will bring you to witness against, stand witness against them. This was an ayah in Surah An-Nisa in Medina, not even the kuffar, in Medina. And the sahabi is listening to, reciting this ayah to him. And he said, Ya Rasulullah, I should recite Quran to you? Quran was given to you. He said, no, I love listening to it. So he starts reciting. He gets to this ayah. How will it be when Allah makes you, Muhammad sallallahu alayhi wa sallam, stand witness and testify against your own people? The Prophet couldn't take anymore. He said, hasbuk, hasbuk, enough, enough, enough. He couldn't take the thought that he's going to be made to testify against his own ummah. The one he cries about every night, sallallahu alayhi wa sallam, ummati, ummati. لِيَكُونَ الرَّسُولُ شَهِيدًا عَلَيْكُمْ. But that's not enough. On the one hand, the Prophet is standing there testifying. And if the Prophet testifies, wallahi al-azim, I know I'm taking a little extra time. I won't take more than 3 or 4 minutes, I promise. If the Prophet sallallahu alayhi wa sallam testifies, then there's no saving you. And there's no saving me. That's the same Prophet that didn't even ask Allah to change the Qibla. He just looked at the sky. He just looked at the sky and the Qibla changed. قَدْ نَرَى تَقَلُّبَ وَجْهِكَ فِي السَّمَاءِ فَلَنُوَلِّيَنَّكَ قِبْلَةً تَرْضَاهَا. or changing the direction so you could be happy. Because we saw you look at the sky, Allah says. Just look at it. When that prophet speaks, Allah listens. Allah Azza wa Jalla gives him what he wants. You know? Sal tu'ta on judgment day, Allah says. Ask, you will be given. Ask, you will be given. That's the only creation of Allah. Allah says that too. Ask, you will be given on judgment day. Ya Rab. We don't want him testifying against us. We want him testifying in our favor. We want to be of the ummah that receives the shafa'ah of the Messenger sallallahu alaihi wasallam, but it doesn't come for free. And he adds finally, how will you be qualified for the Prophet's testimony? So he testifies in your favor. Instead of when he gets on the witness stand, he testifies against you and me. He testifies in our favor. The answer is in the ayah, the same ayah. This is all one ayah. وَتَكُونُوا شُهَدَاءَ عَلَى النَّاسِ. And you become witnesses over the rest of humanity. In other words, when people see you, they see La ilaha illallah. When people see you, they see Muhammadur Rasulullah sallallahu alayhi wa sallam. He's not here. His ambassadors are here. We're here. Ibrahim alayhi salam is not here. His children are here. When you see the child, you remember the father. That's what's supposed to be the case. We are supposed to be a testimony of Allah by our existence. By our existence, over the rest of humanity. When people see us at work, when they see us at the university, when our friends see us, when they interact with us, they know these people are different. They belong to a different kind of family. They have a different kind of allegiance. There's something beautiful about them we haven't seen in anybody else. That's what لِتَكُونُوا شُهَدَاءَ عَلَى النَّاسِ. How do we get there? How are we going to be strong enough to be a model for the rest of humanity? Again, let's just conclude this ayah. Allah gives the answer Himself. فَأَقِيمُوا الصَّلَاةَ وَآتُوا الزَّكَاةَ وَاعْتَصِمُوا بِاللَّهِ. Three things and you'll be qualified. This is your training program. So far it was the job and the responsibility. And if you don't do your job, here's the trouble you're going to get into. Now, finally, how do you prepare for this job? How are you going to get trained for this job? Establish the prayer. Give zakat. Establish the prayer means don't be lackadaisical about your five prayers. Take them very seriously. Then he says give zakat, which is everybody knows if you're qualified, if you make enough money, 2.5% of your income. But that's not enough. The money you make has to be halal for you to give zakat. If you're earning haram money and then giving 2.5% of the beer money, that doesn't help anybody. That's not zakat. Because it's not pure to begin with. So your earnings, your dealing with Allah is pure. Your dealings with people, the way you make money is pure. وَآتُوا الزَّكَاةَ. Then he says, وَاعْتَصِمُوا بِاللَّهِ. And hold on for dear life to Allah. Hold on to Allah. What does that mean? He explains it himself. وَاعْتَصِمُوا بِحَبْلِ اللَّهِ. Hold on to Allah's rope. That he explains that himself. Holding on to Allah means holding on to Allah's words. Having a bond with Allah's words. That'll protect you. May Allah Azza wa Jalla give us that bond as the month of the Quran approaches. وَاعْتَصِمُوا بِاللَّهِ. هُوَ مَوْلَاكُمْ. He's the one that's protecting you. He's the one that guards you. He's the one that's securing you. He's your Mawla. فَنِعْمَ الْمَوْلَى. What better protector can you have? وَنِعْمَ النَّصِيرًا. What better aid can you have? And these are the last words of this ayah. وَنِعْمَ النَّصِيرًا. What better aid, helper. The word, there are lots of words in Arabic for help. And I leave you with this one. Nusra is used, Nasir is used, when you need help against an enemy. Like if I say, hey, could you help me out? I need a pen. Or could you help me out? I need to change a tire. You're not a Nasir. But if an army was surrounded and they were about to be annihilated and another reinforcement came and rescued them, that would be their Nasir. That's Nusra. This is aid, you know, weapons or a new army came to support them. This kind of aid is called Nasir. Allah says, Allah is your Nasir. You know what that means? That you and I are at war in ourselves. The struggle is a war. And this war needs big help. And no bigger help will come than Allah Himself. When you start taking those steps towards Allah, then there is no better aid than Allah Himself. وَاعْتَصِمُوا بِاللَّهِ. Hold on to Allah. What better help can you possibly have? So by the end of this ayah, Allah has made a promise. You and I take these struggling steps towards Him, and He will not let go. Allah will not let go. The only people that let go is us. Allah never lets go. And when He holds on, then you have all the protection you need. You have all the help you need. May Allah Azza wa Jal put us all under the shade of His protection and under the shade of His aid. May Allah Azza wa Jal qualify all of us in our lives for the nusra of Allah Azza wa Jal. And may Allah alleviate the ummah from the suffering that it's going through and really restore our dignity and our place in the world by making us people that carry the legacy of Rasulullah sallallahu alaihi wasallam. 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
5: Take them forward. Allah will take them forward. So all those brothers that are leaning against the wall and that are seated at the back, the time a humble appeal is made to fill in the first surf, as this is the sunnah of Masjid al-Nabawi and every masjid, that whenever the Sahaba used to enter, they used to fill in the first surf and thereafter the second surf. Also, it comes in the hadith of Rasulullah sallallahu alayhi wa sallam that if we, that is the ummatis and followers of Rasulullah sallallahu alayhi wa sallam, if we have to know the reward of the first surf, not only would we fight with each other, but we would also be prepared to kill one another if the reward of the first surf was revealed to this ummah. But it was kept disclosed. So inshallah, let us make this a habit and let us try and bring the sunnah in, not only for this Jummah, but inshallah for the rest of our life. Alhamdulillah, all praises are due to Allah subhanahu wa ta'ala. Allah subhanahu wa ta'ala is that being, Ya man la tarawul uyun, who no eyes can see, wa la tukhalitu dhunun. And also, Allah subhanahu wa ta'ala is that powerful being who is magnificent. Allah subhanahu wa ta'ala is that being whom our minds are too feeble and too weak to understand and comprehend the magnitude and the greatness of Allah subhanahu wa ta'ala. 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clearly and explicitly mentions, وَمَا تَسْكُتُ مِنْ وَرَكَةٍ إِلَّا يَعْلَمُهَا, that no leaf from the millions and billions of trees on the face of this earth will fall without the permission of Allah. No branch will shake without the permission of Allah. وَيَعْلَمُ مَثَاقِيلَ الْجِبَالِ Allah is a powerful being that not only knows the number of mountains on the face of this earth, but Allah subhanahu wa ta'ala can exactly depict and analyze and tell us exactly the weight of each mountain and all the mountains as well put together. As Allah ta'ala says beautifully in the Quran, وَتَرَى الْجِبَالَ تَحْسَبُهَا جَامِدَ When you look at the mountains, we deem them to be stabilizers. That is, when we look at the mountains, they are there to stabilize the earth, to keep the earth firm. But Allah says these very stabilizers, these very mountains, on the day of Qiyamah, وَيَتَمُرُ مَرَ السَّحَابُ will be moving around, just like our clouds will be moving around. In another ayat, Allah says, these mountains will be desecrated, turned into a pulverized myriad, turned into smotherings, Allah Ta'ala says. And the mountains that we are seeing, one third of its capacity, of its weight, is manifest to us on the surface of this earth. And two thirds of the very height and that weight of the mountain is in the earth. This is the greatness of Allah. وَيَعْلَمُ مَكَالِيلَ الْإِبْهَارِ And that is, Allah subhanahu wa ta'ala is a powerful being that knows the, not only the amount of water in the oceans, but exactly the amount of foam also in the oceans, respected brothers. And it is this Allah that is clearly and explicitly mentions in the Quran, يَا أَيُّوَا الَّذِينَ آمَنُوا أَوْ يُوْ هُوْ بِلِيبْ أُدْخُلُوا فِي السِّلْمِ كَافَ enter into Islam completely and totally. وَلَا تَتَّبِعُوا خُطُوَاتِ الشَّيْطَانِ And do not follow the footsteps of shaitan. إِنَّهُ لَكُمْ عَدُوُ مُبِينَ Indeed, he is an open foe, he is an open enemy for each and every one of us. And the last few weeks ago that I was here, we spoke about حُقُوقُ الْعِبَادِ human rights. Because today we have understood deen only to be ibadat. We have entailed deen to be only fasting, salah, zakat, hajj, recitation of the Quran and zikr. Respected brothers, we are suffering from a gross misunderstanding of deen. Because, however, these are the pillars of deen. These are absolutely essential to perform. These are absolutely essential to carry out. But it is an erroneous belief to understand that this is complete deen. Complete deen is mu'amalat, mu'asharat, that is ibadat, the worshipping of Allah subhanahu wa ta'ala. Where salah, zakat, fasting, hajj, tilawat, that only comprises of ibadat, worshipping Allah ta'ala. Mu'amalat, monetary dealings, our fiscal discipline, fiscal dealings, monetary dealings, mu'asharat, our social etiquettes, aqaid, our beliefs, akhlaq, our character, this all comprises of complete deen, respected brothers. And it is this that I would like to discuss. Where is that Muslim? That Muslim of yesteryear. The search is for that Muslim of the past who has become one of the endangered species. That is almost extinct. That is when our great-grandparents, when our forefathers came to this country, respected brothers. Their need and their intention when they came here, respected brothers. They had ikhlas, they had sincerity, and they need for migrating and immigrating and leaving their respective countries, respective brothers, was so that deen may be established, was so that their offspring have a better future, respective brothers. When they left their countries and worked in the plantations and worked in the farms and slogged, respective brothers, their earnings, their halal earnings, the money that they used, the little that they could save, they used it for the establishment of madaris, for the establishment of masajid, for the propagation of deen. But the point that I'm making is, when they opened their businesses, or they worked, or they were employees, respected brothers, we find that their niyat and their intention was not to do somebody down, was not to monopolize, was not to close and to have competition with one another, respected brothers. Their niyat was solely and only for the propagation of deen and for us to have a better future. We find that our great-grandparents, respected brothers, and our grandparents, and some of us who've lost our fathers, we find, respected brothers, he was somebody. He was indeed a paragon. He was a role model of virtue. He was, let us contemplate, respected brothers, he was someone whose name was envied. He was somebody whose promises were fulfilled. When they took a promise, respected brothers, they kept to their word. He was somebody whose reliability was unquestionable. He was somebody whose word was his honor. When he gave his word, respected brothers, he would honor his word. His word required no signature. Any dealings with him, the Muslim of yesteryear, the Muslim of the past, respected brothers, our parents, grandparents, great-grandparents, any dealings with them, respected brothers, required no sureties, no guarantees, no suspicions, no agreements, no fear of any sort. Because his offers were golden opportunities, sought by one and all, respected brothers. Indeed, his word was of the highest security, highest value, respected brothers. This was the Muslims of yesteryear. And today, unfortunately, respected brothers, it's so sad to say, another species has taken his place. Today we call ourselves Muslims in inverted commas, respected brothers. We assume the same name. We call ourselves Muslim, proudly calling ourselves Muslims, respected brothers. But of course, the modern version of Muslim, respected brothers. Look at the traits and the qualities of our forefathers. And look at us as Muslims today. Who is this modern day Muslim? Let us describe him. Let us see what is his qualities. Then we'll understand, respected brothers. He is a polite. These are our qualities. This is what type of Muslims we are today, respected brothers. He is a polite and convincing sweet talker. He's polite. He's a convincing. He thinks he knows everything is on his tongue. He's highly knowledgeable about all topics. He thinks he knows everything. He issues high domination checks made of refined rubber. He's always issuing checks, but it's made of refined. His checks are always bouncing. His payments, respected brothers, are ever due, overdue, and never due, respected brothers. Comparing to our forefathers, his word was his honor. He needed no sureties. But today's Muslim, respected brothers, will issue high denomination checks. And he made promises that, don't worry, your check is in the post. When the check, you receive the check after 3 weeks, we find that, and you put it in your account, we find that the check bounces. And he refuses to pay. As I've discussed a few weeks ago, respected brothers, Rasulullah sallallahu alaihi wasallam, in a hadith, clearly states that when a sahabi, a person had seen Nabi sallallahu alayhi wa sallam dying with iman, when a sahabi left this world and a sahabi had any debts, Nabi sallallahu alayhi wa sallam should first inquire whether that sahabi had any debts. And if the sahaba replied yes, that this particular sahabi had debts for which he has no funds in his estate to settle his debts, let us listen, Rasulullah sallallahu alaihi wasallam did not perform the janazah namaz of that sahabi. It is so severe. Rasulullah sallallahu alaihi wasallam has mentioned in a hadith that all the debts, all the sins of a martyr are forgiven, except death. Yet we find, due to greed, respected brothers, due to greed, and some of us on the other hand have the wealth, but we find that it is necessary. We find that it is more important to fulfill things that are optional. Going for Hajj, going for Umrah, going for holidays, rather than paying our creditors, respectively. This is the new modern day Muslim. He is a regular guest of honor of the attorneys. He is a regular guest of honor of the attorneys. He's always in trouble, respected brothers. His apparel, that is, his clothing, comprises a variety of lawsuits. He's permanently in trouble in court, and is always trying to settle and looking for loopholes in order to come out of the situation he put himself in. He is very holy, holy in inverted commas, due to searching for loopholes in documents. He's so-called holy because, respected brothers, he looks for evading issues everywhere. How can I get out of this problem? He puts himself into the problem, respected brothers. This modern-day Muslim, respected brothers, drives all your fleshy cars. All the flesh, you see him driving the best of cars. With whose money, respected brother? With his creditors' money. With money taken from the bank. With doing people in, respected brother. And who do we greet? We are proud. We're greeting that person because he has wealth. Who are we greeting? We're greeting that person, let us ask ourselves, respect. We're greeting that person because he has wealth. Because of his car, we're greeting that person. Let that person drive another car. And we find whether we'll greet him. Let that person have wealth, and we find we don't greet that person. And similarly with our janazas, respected brothers. We find that if a poor person passes away, what happens? How many of us will attend the janaza? But if a wealthy person must pass away because he had wealth, but we don't know from where he accrued the wealth, what was his capital? Did he start, how did he become a multimillionaire? Was he first gambling? Before his capital wealth was around, then he opened up all these chain stores. We don't ponder, but we just look at the end result. A poor person, we won't even get 50 people performing namaz. But a wealthy person, so that we may show our face, we go and we show our face. We even say, I want to just go and show my face. Nowadays, it's becoming such a norm that we just perform the Raza namaz and we come away. That is our attitude, respected brothers. This modern-day Muslim, respected brothers, he is the jack of all trades, master of hijacking. He is the jack of all trades, master of hijacking. He is involved in every theft, respected brothers. He is a modern-day dragon who devours the containers of merchants. He is a modern-day dragon, respected brothers, who devours, who consumes the containers of merchants. We find that they have agreements with the people at the... We find that they steal containers after containers. Containers that come, respected brothers, that don't belong to them, we find. With what some schemes that they make with the custom official, paying the custom official. Or sometimes what we do, insure the goods. Then we ourselves, this modern-day businessman, this modern-day Muslim, we ourselves steal those very containers. And also on top of that, we collect insurance for those very goods which we stole ourselves, organized that it must be stolen. He is a modern-day dragon who devours the containers of merchants. He is the kind of Robin Hood who even fleeces from the poor. Robin Hood stole from the rich and gave the poor. This modern-day Muslim, he even steals from the poor, respected brother. He will steal from the poor also, respected brother. He prays more than 5 times a day. Prays, not in P-R-E-Y-S, but P-R-E-Y-S. That is, he looks, who can I attack today? Who is my customer? Who can I do in today? Who can I take in today, respected brother? He hunts. Let us listen attentively, respected brothers. This is not a session for Kailullah or siesta, but let us listen attentively, respected brothers. Many of us start our businesses early, and we feel that Jummah is the time for siesta. We should listen attentively, because it is very important, and it's for each and every one of us, respected brothers. He is very helpful in distributing your zakat for you. We find that he has lots of money, and he distributes. But it is not his wealth that he's distributing, respected brothers. He is distributing his creditors' money. It does not belong to him. He guides his victims to performing Hajj and Umrah. He is very fast to repeat Sehrin Iftar during the days of Ramadan. He'll do all these things. But Hukukul Ibad, when it comes to human rights, he is not interested, respected brothers. He sells at half price. He sells his good at half price, subsidized by suppliers. He's always buying stolen goods. He's ordering from his merchants. The first 6 months he will pay. He will pay his suppliers. After 6 months, he'll order from all different suppliers, 10 million rand worth of goods. Then he will declare himself insolvent, relocate, and open his business after 6 months or 12 months. This is this modern-day Muslim, respected brother. Rasulullah sallallahu alayhi wa sallam, in a hadith, it is clear-cut. I've mentioned it before. There is nothing like insolvency. If you are owing your creditors 1 million rand, it is our duty. It is our duty. If I'm owing somebody 1 million rand, it is my duty to pay him 1 million rand back, respected brother. The law of the country is different, but Allah's law, divine law, we cannot contravene Allah's law. The law of the country may tell us to pay 10 rand in 1 million rand. The law of the country may tell us to pay 1 cent in a rand, but the law of Allah is that we pay the full amount that we have taken unless the creditor oversees and overlooks and forgives you, respected brother. And the reason why we fall into insolvencies and regard ourselves bankrupt is because the style and the way of our life, respectively. We have to drop the standard of our living because we want to buy things we don't need, to impress people we don't know with money we don't have. How foolish are we to live like millionaires in this world on borrowed money, respectively. And it's because of our greed. It is because of loans. It's because of overdraft. It's because of our credit card that puts us in this situation. It's because of status and to show somebody that we're somebody in the society that puts us in this situation, respectively. He performs, this modern day Muslim performs miracles selling non-existent goods, non-existent objects. He will sell you things that don't exist. He will make promises of return. Invest 50,000, I will give you so much. Invest 20,000, I'm getting this, I will give you so much. We find that over and over, he makes these promises. He makes investments. He makes all this. He makes all these agreements, and we find at the end of the day, no returns, respected brothers. He takes a lot of interest in financial matters. Interest as in interest on the banks, respected brothers. Not interest as in concentrate, but he takes a lot of interest. And recently, we find that he exploits his employees in order to become wealthy overnight, respectively. This modern-day Muslim. We find that recently the sweatshop, and we find that the labor department that has closed down so many businesses in Portsmouth. Who are the owners of these businesses, respectively? It's that modern-day Muslim who exploits his employees. Is that modern-day Muslim that assaults his employees, respected brothers? Those of us that have businesses, as the hadith I will recite to you, a few hadith after I mention what we do, respected brothers, we should take cognizance. The illegal foreign immigrants, they are working for us. We find that these very factories that are open 24-hour shifts, 24 hours a day, we find that they lock these very workers in these factories. They have no sanitation, no facilities. We find that there's no toilets also. And we exploit these people. Why? Because they're illegal foreigners, illegal immigrants. We exploit them, we give them the lowest of salaries, respectively. They work in 12-hour shifts, 14-hour shifts. We know all the incidences. We read in the newspapers, respected brothers. Muslims, it's a disgrace. It's a humiliation on the Ummah of Rasulullah sallallahu alaihi wasallam that Muslims are targeted. And it is Muslims that are doing this, respected brothers. Look at the incidences in Portsmouth, respected brothers. The appalling conditions that are taking place. Worst of all, the thing is what we fail to realize is everybody has got rights. The employer has got rights. And the employee also has got rights. But we fail to realize, we think that only I am the employer, I have got rights only. On the other hand, the employee also, the laborers also should understand that they should also abide. The employer also has got rights. But the employer should not assault his employees, should not abuse his employees, should not hit his employees. In Malaysia, so many incidences. In the factories, respected brothers. How can we hit the next Muslim brother? The hadith of Rasulullah sallallahu alaihi wasallam reported from Hazrat Anas, it comes in Bukhari Sharif and Muslim Sharif. Ma masistu dibahan wala hariran alyana min kafi Rasulillahi sallallahu alaihi wasallam. Hazrat Anas radiallahu anhu says, I have never felt silk and velvet more softer than the palms of Rasulullah sallallahu alaihi wasallam. Wala shamamtu rahidan qattu atyaba min rahiyati Rasulillahi sallallahu alaihi wasallam. Nor did I smell any fragrance more fragrant than the fragrance of Rasulullah sallallahu alaihi wasallam. وَلَقَدْ خَدِمْتُ رَسُولَ اللَّهِ صَلَى اللَّهُ عَلَيْهِ وَسَلَّمَ عَشْرَ سَنِينَ فَمَا قَالَ لِي كَتُّ أُفْ. Hazrat Anas radiallahu anhu says, I was in the service, I was in the khidmat of Rasulullah sallallahu alaihi wasallam for 10 years. Not 1 year, respected brothers. For 10 years. In that 10-year period, Anas radiallahu anhu says, Rasulullah sallallahu alaihi wasallam did not even tell me uff, respected brothers. وَلَا قَالَ لِي شَيْنْ فَعَلْتُ لِمَا فَعَلْتَهُ. And Anas radiallahu anhu says that when I did something, Nabi sallallahu alaihi wasallam didn't ask me why did I do that thing. Only shayin lima af'alahu ala fa'alta kaza, or something that I did not do. Anas radiallahu anhu says, Nabi sallallahu alaihi wasallam did not tell me why did you not do that. This is the conduct of Rasulullah sallallahu alaihi wasallam. And we as Muslims exploiting our employees, assaulting our laborers, underpaying them, respected brothers.
6: To become why? Then we want to become millionaires overnight, respectively. This is not the conduct of Rasulullah sallallahu alaihi wasallam. It is unbecoming. It is absolutely ludicrous, respected brothers. In another hadith, Rasulullah sallallahu alaihi wasallam said, "Ma daraba Rasulullah shay'an qattu bi yadi wala imratan wala khadiman." Nabi sallallahu alaihi wasallam never struck with his hand any of his wives. And Rasulullah sallallahu alaihi wasallam made 11 wives. Wala imratan wala khadiman. Not even a servant. Nabi sallallahu alaihi wasallam never ever struck even his servant, respected brothers. Because we are bosses, because we are employers, we can talk to our domestics, we can talk to our employees the way we want to. Respected brothers, let us ponder, respected brothers. In another hadith, Rasulullah sallallahu alaihi wasallam says, "Unsur akhaka zaliman aw madluman." Assist your brother, the oppressor and the oppressed. Faqala rajul as-sahabi, said, "Ya Rasulullah, unsuru ila kana madluman." I know you say assist the person that is oppressed. A person who has his rights taken away, a person who is abused, a person who is assaulted. I can understand that we must assist the oppressed, the person that is oppressed. Ra'ayta in kana zaliman fa kayfa ansuru. But what about a person who is an oppressor? He is the one that is assaulting. He is the one who is abusing. How can I assist that person? Rasulullah sallallahu alaihi wasallam says, "Tahjuzuhu aw tamna'uhu min adh-dhulm." فَإِنَّ ذَٰلِكَ نَسْرُ Nabi sallallahu alayhi wa sallam says that we should stop and prevent that employer. We should advise that employer that what you are doing is an oppression. And because you are oppressing your employers, Allah subhanahu wa ta'ala will take your good deeds away on the day of Qiyamah. As I mentioned a few weeks ago in the hadith, that a person will come with many good deeds on the day of Qiyamah. But because he had oppressed somebody, because he had abused somebody, he had assaulted somebody, he had used bad language on somebody, he had usurped the rights of somebody, then it will be said that all that person, the person who he had assaulted, that it will be said to take his good deeds, the person as compensation, take that person's good deeds and give it to the person you had assaulted. And if the good deeds even has been depleted, then we find the person who you assaulted, all his bad deeds will be laden, will be burdened with you, respectively. So severe is this. May Allah subhanahu wa ta'ala give us all the hidayat and tawfiq of becoming and having an iota of the character of Rasulullah sallallahu alaihi wasallam. And may Allah ta'ala give us all the tawfiq to implement business, to implement such etiquettes in our business, respect with employee, have a good relationship with, and we move forward. And for this employee, you should and seek advice from the ulama. We are so fortunate in this country. We are so fortunate in lands, especially this way. There are so many ulama. When opening up a business,

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1: 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Allah.
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المؤمنين, did you walk in a field that had a lot of thorny plants? Amir al-Mu'mineen said yes. Ubay ibn Ka'ab said, so what did you do? Umar ibn Khattab radiallahu anhu said, I lifted up my clothes and I was very careful. Ubay ibn Ka'ab said, that is taqwa. We are walking in a field that is full of thorny plants. Shaitan and his followers will try to seduce you and invite you to evil. So having taqwa in dunya is lifting up your clothes and being careful so that you would not touch this evil. And that is the definition of taqwa. We ask Allah Azza wa Jal to make us of al-muttaqeen. Dear brothers and sisters, there's a famous story, parable, that I will narrate to you. You might have heard it before, but there are some lessons to learn from this story. It says that there were four cows. One of them was white, and the other three were black. And they used to live in a dangerous area, surrounded by wolves. The way
they protected themselves is they were always together. They would stick together, watch out for each other. Everyone was keeping an attentive eye. And they survived, even though the area was surrounded by wild beasts. But the three black cows had a meeting one day. And they said, "This white cow is giving us away. When we try to hide at night, because we are black, nobody can see us. But the enemy is able to see the white cow. So why don't we just let him go? The three of us will be together and let's just let the white cow away because he is too much trouble." So now from that day on, the three black cows would be on one side and the poor white cow is alone. They boycotted the white cow. Now the wolf is very intelligent. He was able to detect the disunity that was among these cows. So he made his move and he attacked the white cow. And while he was devouring his flesh, the three black cows were doing nothing. They were watching it while their brother was torn into pieces. But the following night, the wolf attacked the three black cows. Why? Because now they were one man short, or actually one cow short. So they were not as strong as they were the day before. Because they let down their brother white cow, now the wolf attacked them and was able to snatch away one of the black cows. And now we only have two left. So the following night, it was even a more easy thing for the wolf because only two are left. So he ate one of them. And then on the final night, there was only one cow left. And the cow was trying frantically to run away from the wolf. But now this cow has no supporter and no helper. So the wolf is pursuing it with confidence. He knows that this cow will get tired and fall down. There's nothing the cow could do. Nobody to help him. So the wolf is walking around very happily with confidence. And he pounced over the cow and grabbed him by the neck. And while he did that, and the cow was pronouncing his last moments on earth, he made a very important statement, a statement that is a great lesson that we can learn from. This white cow said, the black cow, the last cow that was living, while it was dying, these were his last words. He said, "Ukiltu yawma ukila thawr al-abyad." I was eaten the day the white cow was eaten. I have signed on my execution form the day I allowed the white cow to be eaten. That's when I died. I didn't die now. I didn't die today. I died when I allowed the wolf to eat the white cow. Now, brothers and sisters, I'm sure that you have already derived some lessons out of this story. I'll go through some of them in case you didn't pay attention to some of these lessons. Number one, this story is a good representation of the situation of the Muslim Ummah today. This is exactly what is happening. We are watching one Muslim nation fall after another, and we're watching, sitting back, doing nothing.
When Palestine was taken, we did nothing. And then one nation after another is entering into problems. We have Kashmir, you have Chechnya, the Muslims in the Philippines, and now we have Iraq. And the Ummah is doing nothing. The Ummah is watching while Iraq is being devoured. It's not going to end there, because it will spill over to other countries like Syria, and who, only Allah knows who's next. So those nations weren't taken today. They were taken a long time ago. When we allowed a Muslim nation to fall down, we have allowed the same thing to happen to every and each one of us. The second lesson, this shows us the consequences of having this unity. When these cows didn't stick together, when they allowed the enemy to snatch one of them away, this is what happened to them. They were all defeated. Dear brothers and sisters, Rasulullah sallallahu alaihi wasallam has given an analogy of the Ummah. Rasulullah sallallahu alaihi wasallam said, and this hadith is sahih, it's in Bukhari, that the analogy of this Ummah is like a body. كَمَثَلِ الْجَسَدِ الْوَاحِدِ, like one body. إِذَا مريض منه عضو تداعى له سائر الجسد بالسهر والحمى. إذا اشتكى منه عضو تداعى له سائر الجسد بالسهر والحمى. If one part of the body feels pain, then the whole body would suffer two things, سهر and حمى. سهر is sleepless, sleeplessness, you cannot sleep. And حمى is fever. Rasulullah صلى الله عليه وسلم is saying that if your finger is injured, if your foot is injured, any part of the body is injured and you feel that pain, you cannot sleep. And your body develops a fever because your body is trying to fight the bacteria, fight the infection. It's trying to fight the enemy, so the whole body gets involved in that process. That is the description Rasulullah ﷺ gave of the Ummah. So if a Muslim in the East or in the west, south or north, whether it is in the center of the body or the tips, whether it's in the finger or the toes, you should feel the same pain as if it is happening to your own family. If you are only concerned about your own safety and the safety of your direct family, then there's something wrong. You're not really part of the body. Rasulullah ﷺ is saying that the Ummah is one body. It doesn't matter whether they are split into different political states, or they are in different groups, or they belong to different madhahib. As long as this person is a Muslim, and a Muslim is a person who has a sound belief in Allah Azza wa Jal, somebody who's not deviant, that's a Muslim. The thing is, sometimes we look at it, only me and my group are Muslims. Why? Because he doesn't follow my jama'ah. He's not following my way. As long as you cannot prove that that Muslim is a kafir, he's a Muslim. As long as you don't have evidence that such a person is a murtad, he is a Muslim. Whether he belongs to the same madhab, or the same group, or the same country, it doesn't make a difference. Now we all talk about the importance of having unity. If we talk about unity in terms of having one group and just abandoning all of these different jama'at and all of us, and we get rid of all of these different madhahib, and we'll all just be copies of each other, that's an impossible thing to have. What we mean by unity is that even though your approach to Islamic work

madhab that you follow might be different. However, you are there to help your brother when your brother is in need. That is unity. You could have different approaches to work. You could be doing different things because we need different things. The Ummah needs everything today. We have a shortcoming and deficiency in each and every area. Therefore, we need Muslims to fill those thagarat, to fill those posts. Therefore, our approach would be different. Some people are into da'wah, some people will be into seeking ilm, some people will be into ibadah. People are different. Not everybody can be a copy of everyone else. People have different abilities. Some people make good scholars, some people make good imams, some people make good teachers, and some people make a good advisor. People are different. Some people, they are good at doing work. They're not really into talking and theory. They are good at doing the daily work that the Muslims need. Everybody is fulfilling a role. And we need to appreciate that. So what is meant by unity? It means when your brother is in need, you jump to help him. That is unity. Regardless of what his ideology is, as long as he is a Muslim. That is unity. So we need to fulfill the meaning of the hadith that this ummah is like al-jasad al-wahid idha ishtaka minhu udhu tada'a lahu sa'ru al-jasadi bis-sahri wal-humma. You need to feel the pain and suffering when you see what is happening to your brothers in other parts of the Muslim world. You need to be concerned about what's happening in Palestine and Iraq. You need to be concerned about what's happening in Kashmir, even though it's not your country. And some of these Muslim countries have problems among them. They have wars, they have political problems. But as a Muslim, it shouldn't make a difference to you. These governments are having problems with each other. But that nation, the Muslims in there are my brothers. That's how you should look at it. So we should have that concern for the Muslim ummah. مَنْ لَمْ يَهْتَمَّ بِأَمْرِ الْمُسْلِمِينَ فَلَيْسَ مِنْهُمْ. The one who is not concerned about the Muslims doesn't belong to them. And Rasulullah صلى الله عليه وسلم says, "Al-mar'u ma'a man ahab." A person would be with the ones he loves. You will be with the people you love on the Day of Judgment. If you have love of the Muslims, you will be with the Muslims on the Day of Judgment. If you have love for the kuffar, you will be with the kuffar on the Day of Judgment. That's how it works. That's the justice of Allah Azza wa Jal. Somebody who loves the Muslims will be with the Muslims and will follow them wherever they go. And that's why on the Day of Judgment, Rasulullah صلى الله عليه وسلم says, Allah Azza wa Jal will tell the people, follow the gods that you used to worship. So whoever used to worship the cross, will follow the cross. Whoever used to worship an idol, will follow the idol. Allah Azza wa Jal is telling them, if you didn't worship me, you cannot expect me to give you the ajr. Go to your gods and tell them to reward you on this day. And then Allah Azza wa Jal will take all of those false gods and throw them in hellfire, and their people will have to follow them. Because Allah Azza wa Jal is just. You did it for Him, He will reward you. You did it for somebody else, you go and ask the ajr from the other god. And there's no gods besides Allah Azza wa Jal. Number three, a very important lesson, the consequences of betrayal. The consequences of forsaking a Muslim. Rasulullah sallallahu alayhi wa sallam says, المسلم أخو المسلم لا يظلمه ولا يخذله ولا يحقره. A Muslim is a brother of a Muslim. He does not oppress him, he does not betray him, and he does not give him up. And Rasulullah صلى الله عليه وسلم says in the other hadith, المسلم أخو المسلم لا يحقره, means you don't belittle him. In the other hadith it says, المسلم أخو المسلم لا يظلمه ولا يسلمه. A Muslim is a brother of a Muslim, he does not oppress him, and he does not hand him over. You don't hand over a Muslim to the enemies of Allah Azza wa Jal. And this hadith is sahih, it's in Bukhari and Muslim. Al-Muslimu akhul Muslim la yizlimuhu wa la yislimu. These three cows, they handed over the white cow to the enemy. Now, what happens is, they thought that by doing that, they're securing themselves. They thought that they would be safe if they hand over this white cow. This white cow was outspoken, it was causing a lot of trouble, it was being accused of being a terrorist, so let him go, we don't want anything to do with him. Let them go to jail. But the thing is, they don't realize that it will come to you next.

you will be next in line. So brothers, if you want to protect yourselves, now we're not talking about doing anything for your brother that is down. If you want to protect yourselves, you need to stop that. You need to stop such things from happening. Because as soon as you allow one Muslim to be taken, Allah Azza wa Jal does not help you anymore. You lose the assistance, the awn of Allah Azza wa Jal. من نفس عن مسلم كربة من كربات الدنيا نفس الله عنه كربة من كربات يوم القيامة. If you relieve the pain or suffering of your Muslim brother in dunya, Allah Azza wa Jal will relieve you of pain on the Day of Judgment. ومن سعى في حاجة أخيه المسلم سعى كان الله في عونه يوم القيامة. If you work to help your Muslim brother who is in need, Allah Azza wa Jal will help you when you are in need on the Day of Judgment. Now all of us know we cannot make it alone. Without the assistance and help of Allah Azza wa Jal, we cannot go anywhere. If you want the assistance of Allah to be on your side, jump to the assistance of your Muslim brother. That's how you will protect yourself. If you let him down, don't think that that will please your enemy. No, it won't. The enemy will carry on. Shaytan, take it as a rule. Shaytan will never be satisfied, will never be happy until he is able to destroy the entire ummah. Nothing will satisfy Shaytan. If you try to please him by all means, it's not going to work. He has been our enemy since the time of Adam, and he will carry on being our enemy until the Day of Judgment. Don't think that you will please him and keep him quiet by feeding him one of your brothers. No. His hunger is never satisfied. His thirst is never quenched. If we betray or forsake, if we forsake a Muslim who is in need today, be assured that Allah Azza wa Jal will forsake us tomorrow. And brothers and sisters, for you who are living in the West, you are living in a dilemma. Your children are brought up in a non-Islamic environment and you're not going to be around. You're going to die. One day you're going to die and leave them behind. And only Allah knows what their fate will be. Possibly they could grow up into becoming non-Muslim. That's a possibility. We ask Allah Azza wa Jalla that none of our children or go astray from the path of As-Sirat al-Mustaqeem. But the thing is, you need to invest for the future of your children. You need to invest something for them to ensure that they will carry on the straight path. You don't want to be held accountable on the Day of Judgment and Allah Azza wa Jalla is telling you, you are the ones who brought your family to this land, therefore you are responsible for what they do in the future. And you will be responsible for generation after generation that comes. So you want to invest for your children. And the way you do that is by standing up for your brother who is in need of help. Allah Azza wa Jalla will be there for you and will be there for your children. Because Rasulullah Sallallahu Alaihi Wasallam says in the hadith of Ibn Abbas, احفظ الله يحفظك احفظ الله تجده تجاهك. If you take care of the commands of Allah, Allah will take care of you. If you take care of the commands of Allah, you will find Allah with you. And how does that happen? Ibn Rajab al-Hanbali, he gives explanations of Hifdullah. He says, if you take care of the commands of Allah, Allah will take care of you. How will that happen? He says, number one, if you take care of Allah, Allah will take care of you by keeping you away from shubuhat and shahawat. Allah will save you from the vain desires, and He will save you from the doubts, doubts in Iman. So that's one way Allah will save you. Second way, he said, Allah will take care of you in your old age. If you take care of the commands of Allah when you're young, Allah will take care of you when you're old. The third way, he said, if you take care of the commands of Allah, Allah will take care of your children. And he gives an example. He said in Surah Al-Kahf, in the story of Musa and Al-Khadr, when Al-Khadr rebuilt the wall that was about to fall down, Musa told him, why are you doing that? Why are you rebuilding this wall and these people are not going to pay us for it? What did Al-Khadr say? Al-Khadr said, وَأَمَّا الْجِدَارُ فَكَانَ لِغُلَامَيْنِ يَتِيمَيْنِ فِي الْمَدِينَةِ وَكَانَ تَحْتَهُ كَنْزٌ لَهُمَا. This wall belongs to two orphans. And there's a treasure beneath it.
And he said, I rebuilt it so that because if the wall falls down, the people will take away the treasure from the orphans. But if I rebuild it, then the orphans, when they grow old, and are adults, they can retrieve their treasure. And then he gives the reason why. He said, وَكَانَ أَبُوهُمَا صَالِحًا. The reason why I rebuilt it is because their father was righteous. These orphans are not yet at the age of puberty to be held accountable. So how can you know whether they are salihin or not? The reason why Allah protected for them their treasure is because their father was righteous. The father already passed away. But Allah Azza wa Jalla is taking care of his kids. He's taking care of his children. And Allah Azza wa Jalla sends Al-Khidr to go all the way to that village in order to rebuild the wall for those two orphans. Why? Because the father was righteous. So not only will Allah take care of your children when you're alive, Allah will take care of them after you pass away. What's better than that? Therefore, we need to take care of the commands of Allah. Don't think by ducking down, you will be protected and safe. You're not. You will be next. Now, dear brothers and sisters, we talked about this issue in general. However, some specifics in your city, in your own neighborhood. We're not talking about now things that are happening in Iraq or Palestine or somewhere else. In your own city and in this country, many Muslims have been arrested. You know, when you talk about Guantanamo Bay and all that stuff, there is a Guantanamo Bay in this country. There are 524 Muslims who are arrested under the new laws, and only two of them have been charged. You have over 520 Muslims who are locked up in jail and are left to rot in there, and there's no crime, they have not committed anything. There are no charges brought against them. And they're left there for months at end to just rot in those prison cells. What have you done for them? Your North African brothers who have nobody to help them in this country, and the Muslim community in this country is not doing anything for them, and they are left there years at end. One brother is telling me about the conditions of their families. These are poor brothers and sisters. Their families are left without any caretakers. They are suffering poverty, and nobody is doing anything for them. And recently there have been some British citizens who were arrested. Later on they were released because there was nothing against them. And one of them, he was beaten up by police when they arrested them. He did not resist at all. He raised up his hands. The police came in and started beating him up. And then what did they do? After he was bleeding and had a black eye and he was bleeding in his urine and blood was coming from his ears, the police put him in the posture of sujood. And they told him, "Where is your God now?" Insult to Islam, insult to our religion, insult to our ummah. You need to do something. We can't just sit there and watch. This is an insult to our religion. It's not just to the brother. It's an insult to Islam. You're bringing somebody and putting him in sujood, and then you're telling him, "Where is your God?" Allahu Akbar. You're trying to challenge Allah Azza wa Jal. Allah Azza wa Jal is just, and Allah Azza wa Jal is al-azim, al-qawi. Allah Azza wa Jal will revenge for himself. Allah Azza wa Jal does not need us. But the thing is, we cannot allow such things to happen, and we watch. We just sit there watching, doing nothing. Thinking by ducking down and by being quiet, we'll be safe. If you don't stop it now, it's going to happen to you. It might happen to your wife. It might happen to your own daughter. You need to stop it in its tracks before it grows. So we ask you, there's a petition outside. You need to sign on that petition. And you need to do whatever you're capable of doing. This is a responsibility. It's hanging on your neck. It is something that you owe it to your Muslim brothers. That you owe it to your ummah. You owe it to Allah Azza wa Jal. You know, don't think that our religion is just, we talk about theoretical things and we stay away from what is happening to the ummah. That is why the Muslims in Spain lost Spain. Al-Maqarri, the classical Muslim historian, he said, and this was while the Muslim towns were falling down. Al-Maqarri says, the Muslim towns were being invaded by the Crusaders, one town after another, and they were falling one after another. And you can walk into the mosques of Andalus, and you can hear nothing about what's happening to the Muslims.
فلا مذكر ولا داع. Nobody talks about it in the khutbah, nobody talks about it in the lessons, nothing. The scholars are talking about theoretical things and they're leaving the ummah. And the ummah is being betrayed and they're doing nothing. Ibn Hazm al-Andalusi, the famous scholar from al-Andalus, was so frustrated and fed up with the situation of the scholars and the imams of al-Andalus. He said, do not be deceived by these fussaq. He called them fussaq, corrupt. He said, don't be deceived by these fussaq who claim to be scholars while they are wearing the skins of sheep on hearts of wolves. He said, what are they doing? They're doing nothing for the ummah. The ummah is falling down, the ummah is being fought against, the land of Al-Andalus is invaded, and they're talking about some other issues. So we need to stand up, we need to mobilize, we need to unify, we need to stand up and make our voice heard. And this is the ibadah, this is the ibadah that you're doing. It is the ibadah, you are worshipping Allah Azza wa Jal by assisting your brothers. And Allah Azza wa Jal will save it for you. In dunya, you will be rewarded for it, and in akhirah. And you're going to need it, because the ummah is going through fitan. Each and every one of us is going through fitan. We ask Allah Azza wa Jal to protect us, to protect our families, and to protect our descendants. أقول قولي هذا وأستغفر الله العظيم لي ولكم فاستغفروه إنه هو الغفور الرحيم. الحمد لله والصلاة والسلام على 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

0: I want to take you back to the beginning. To the beginning of when Allah subhanahu wa ta'ala created the first human being. And the reason I want to go back to that point, when Allah first created the first human being, I want to share with you an awareness of what the plot and the plan of the enemies of the human beings, the enemies of morals, the enemies of good, what they planned from that time until today, and will stay going till the hereafter. Iblis, first of all, was a jinn, and he had a position among the ranks of the angels. He actually worked among the angels, literally. But he wasn't an angel, he was a jinn made of fire. The angels are made of light. He had a special rank, he was God-fearing. He was devout. He was a worshipper, wallahi. And he believed in the oneness of God and his might and power and everything. And he turned to him, he was a righteous servant of God, in every meaning of the word. However, something inside of his heart, when we say heart, we don't mean literally the organ that's pumping blood. When we say heart in Arabic, we mean the mind, something here, in here, something inside. If you change hearts, literally, you're not going to change that. That stays with you, the mind, something in here. Iblis had something in here, something that wasn't right. And Allah, he doesn't put that in you. But Allah gives you the opportunity, the circumstances, to have it if you want to, depending on how you choose. This is the will of God. His knowledge is unbelievable. We cannot explain it. So Iblis, Allah tested Iblis. It was a test, and there were many other plans as well to this test. At the same time, the test of Iblis was also going to be a test for Adam alayhi salam, our father. And the test of Adam was also going to be a test for us. So Allah said to his angels one day, إِنِّي خَالِقٌ بَشَرٌ مِّن طِينٍ. This is a test to the angels. He wanted to teach the angels something and wanted to teach us something by telling them this. What is it? He said to them, oh my angels, I am about to create a creation, a being made of clay. Now the angels know that there are angels made of light and Allah had created the jinns made of fire. Allah only knows what else he has created before us. We don't know. We haven't been informed. But now the angels are told that a creature is going to be created from clay. Now the angels had known the jinns before what they had done. They shed blood and corrupted on earth. This earth was here before us. And the jinns lived here, and they still do. And they corrupted and shed blood. So Allah sent the angels down, and they actually had a battle. And they forced them out into the islands of the world. That's where their headquarters are. This is knowledge which Allah told us about. So the angels replied, أَتَجْعَلُ فِيهَا مَنْ يُفْسِدُ فِيهَا وَيَسْفِكُ الدِّمَاءِ وَنَحْنُ نُسَبِّحُ بِحَمْدِكَ وَنُقَدِّسُ لَكَ. They said, oh our Lord, are you going to create a creature on earth that will shed blood again and corrupt again when we glorify your name and your and praise? They're not questioning, but they're asking to seek knowledge. They're confused. The jinns, look what they did. We don't understand the reason behind creating another creation when they're going to shed blood and corrupt. God did not explain it to them, because they will not understand until they see. So all he said was this, قَالَ إِنِّي أَعْلَمُ مَا لَا تَعْلَمُونَ. He said, I know that which you just do not know. So Allah created Adam alayhi salam.
1: Allah took dust from the earth, and that dust was taken from different parts of the earth. And you and I know that the soil on the earth is different colors. You have red, you have slightly lighter color, you have a darker color, you have different shades of brown and so on. So there were different shades and different colors. And he took these from different parts of the globe, from the valleys, from the mountaintops, from the sandy regions, from the rocky regions and so on. And Allah subhanahu wa ta'ala put it all together. This is why in mankind, nowadays we use the word genes. The genes within man. What do we understand? If something is in your genes, there is a likelihood that it will be passed on to your children, hereditary. So Adam alayhi salatu wasalam was created from different types, different colors and different qualities. So from his progeny, there are different colors. So Allah subhanahu wa ta'ala then speaks about how he created this man. Allah subhanahu wa ta'ala first had this dust, and then he added water to it, it became soil, and then he shaped it up, it became clay, and he left it. He left it for a while. Now what was the size of Adam alayhi salatu wasalam? Very interestingly, the narration says, Situna dhira'an, 60 feet. And the hadith says, خلق الله آدم على صورته. Allah created Adam upon his image. Now what is meant by this? When me and you were born, how were we created? A little seed began to multiply, and thereafter the form was given slowly but surely. But with Adam alayhi salam, it was different. Allah created him on his image from day one, which means he was already big, he already had size, he already had eyes. That is the meaning of creation, in his image, not the image of Allah. But Adam was created in the image of Adam wholly. In those meters, he was already an adult when he was created.
0: When Allah created Adam alayhi salam, Iblis had heard the angels what they had asked, and everybody's talking about it. And Iblis, he's starting to think here, what is so special about this creature which God had created? Curiosity. And at the same time, something began to develop in his heart, a form of jealousy. Why? Here is Iblis among the rank of the angels, wanting to please his Lord, loves his Lord, wants to please him. And now something had come up which he had never anticipated, never thought of, and suddenly he feels something strange coming out. He could have controlled it, but he let it consume him. It was the jealousy. Jealousy began. So he went to look at this creature, and he saw it. It didn't look too impressive to him. It was made of clay, dark. It was dark in color because there was no soul in it. It was just clay. He tapped it and he kicked it, and it made a ringing sound. And he was able to flow through it. Because he's created from a less denser material, which is flames of fire, he was able to flow through this body. And he found, as in the hadith, he found that we were hollow. So he thought, you are a weak creature. That's what he thought. As time went, Allah left the body of Adam alayhi salam like that. And every time Iblis looked at it, he felt fear a bit. Looking at a dead body is quite frightening, isn't it? Well, imagine seeing something like that. Iblis saw it and he was frightened. But at the same time, he's trying to beat his fear and say, I'm better than you. You're not going to be better than me. Do whatever you want. It's not going to be better than me. I'm going to be better than him. What's so special about him? I will always be God's favorite, and I'm going to do everything about it to be that way. It's like that. Allah left him there until that jealousy developed more and more and more. And now it turned into proudiness, arrogance. Jealousy turned into proudiness. Allah created Adam, put his soul into him.
1: He blew the ruh, or the soul, into Adam alayhi salatu wasalam. Very interestingly, it started from the top, from the head. So the most honored organ that we have is the brain. That is what distinguishes us from the rest of creatures. We have a brain. Allah gave it life first before everything else. Then as the soul came, meaning as the life began to come, everything was turning into flesh and blood. From soil, it was becoming flesh and blood. And the brain came alive. Then the eyes came alive. And Adam alayhi salatu wasalam suddenly opened his eyes. Imagine what must have happened. An adult opening his eyes, granted full knowledge. Allah says in the Quran, we taught Adam alayhi salam the names of everything. So we brought everything that was in creation, and we told him, this is a tree, this is a stone, this is a mountain, so on. So he was already taught. He was not like us, when you're born and then you slowly learn, and you learn to say Allah, and then you learn to say something else, and then you learn to say daddy and mommy. No, it was not like that with Adam alayhi salatu wasalam. He already knew the words and the names of everything. So as his eyes opened, he saw the fruits of Jannah. So he's stretching out, but life had not yet come onto his legs. So he couldn't get there. And this is why the Quran says, man was always in a rush, always making haste. Then Allah subhanahu wa ta'ala, after he created Adam alayhi salatu wasalam, he instructed the angels to prostrate.
0: Story goes on. and he brought Adam alayhi salam before the angels. He said, and when your Lord brought Adam alayhi salam before the angels, he said to them, prostrate to Adam. Bow down to him on the ground, to Adam alayhi salam. Fasajadu. The angels all obeyed. There's a letter there. The letter before the word sajadu, which means they prostrated, there's a letter. It says fa, fasajadu. Fasajadu means they immediately prostrated. No hesitation. Then Allah says, illa iblis. Except for Iblis, he didn't prostrate. Then Allah further explains why. Abba, he chose to refuse. He actually objected. He refused. So it was a conscious refusal. So you don't think that he couldn't. He could, but he consciously refused. The reason he refused is because he allowed himself to be proud. Proud as in not happy, arrogant. وَكَانَ مِنَ الْكَافِرِينَ And that resulted in him becoming among the disbelievers. He hid the truth, kafir. Literally, the word kafir means to hide the truth deep and to cover it up. That's what kafir means. Knowing the truth, hiding it, denying it. Denial of the truth, knowing it. Iblis explains. Allah says, قَالَ مَا مَنَعَكَ أَلَّا تَسْجُدَ لِمَا خَلَقْتُ بِيَدَيْ What prevented you, O Iblis, to prostrate to one who I have created with my own hands? Allah created him. Directly. What did Iblis respond? قَالَ أَنَا خَيْرٌ مِّنْهُ I am better than him. Why? خَلَقْتَنِي مِنْهُ You made me out of fire. خَلَقْتَهُ مِنْهُ You made him out of clay. I'm from fire. He's from clay.
1: This was the first sin being committed against Allah subhanahu wa ta'ala. The first sin. He refused out of arrogance. I am much better than him. You made him from dust and you made me from fire. How can I prostrate to him? He must prostrate to me. Who is he?
0: Allah then said to him, okay, very well. Are you adamant about your decision? He said, I am adamant. Allah gave him chances. He continued. Then Allah finally said to him, I created him and I am the one who commanded you. You have disobeyed me outright and arrogantly. This is Iblis's reply. وَعِزَّتِكَ وَجَلَالِكَ He swore an oath by God's honor and his might. He knows God better than most people of today and of the past. In fact, maybe more than anyone who's existed except for the prophets. He knows Allah very well. By your might and by your power, I will lead them all astray. Allahu Akbar. Allahu Akbar. He swears by Allah's honor and might, acknowledging his might and honor, and then he tells him, what you've done, I'm going to wreck it. It's like saying, I believe you, and you are more powerful than me, and you are mighty, and you can do anything you want. I know that. But you know what you've done? I'm going to wreck it. Allah said, okay, very well. Climb on top of any one of them that you are able to. Stafziz is an Arabic word used for climbing on a horse and steering it. And climb on top of the servants who want to be horses for you. And try to delude them away with your voice. Sabtik, what's Shaitan's voice? I'll leave it up to you to analyze what is Shaitan's voice, do you think? Since you can't hear him, what is his voice there for? And then he said, and try to delude them away by showing them materialism, materialistic things. Let them be involved in materialistic things, their cars and their homes and their clothes and their money and their this and their desires. And sharikhum, associate with them, like be a partner with their children. Use their children against them. And with their money, use their money against them. Wa'idhum, and give them false hopes or false promises. And also, in another verse, make them afraid. Make them afraid of poverty. That in the future they're going to get poor. So then they'll resort to haram. They'll resort to theft or to indecent types of haram jobs to earn their money or to indecent earnings, improper earnings. Make them afraid. They're going to get poor.
2: 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It's a new era. Salam Media. Humanitarian journalism. Rejuvenating media day by day. 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
3: Still tuned in to News and Views, myself, Salilo Makwediri, and we're going to be looking at South Africa's energy crisis, which may no longer be making daily headlines as it used to, but the debate over Eskom's future is far from over. Government says separating Eskom into three entities, which are generation, transmission, and distribution, is necessary. It's necessary to modernize the electricity sector, to attract investment, and to create a more competitive market. But supporters argue it's a reform that's long overdue. But on the other side, you have the critics who see it quite differently. They warn that unbundling is the first step towards privatization and opening the door for private interests to profit from strategic national infrastructure, while ordinary South Africans are left footing the bill, which is almost the case right now if you look at the price of electricity in South Africa. We'll be speaking to political and energy analyst Tshepo Kgadima, who has gone even further, describing the process as a multi-trillion rand heist. Strong words, but are they justified? Mr. Kgadima, thank you so much for joining us. Welcome to News and Views.
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3: Wa alaikum salam. I want to jump right into it. You have described Eskom's unbundling as a multi-trillion rand heist. That's a very serious allegation. What evidence leads you to use such a rather strong language?
4: Well, I stand by that assertion. The op-ed that you are referring to, I wrote it on the eve of the general elections in 2024. That is just over 2 years ago. So we can be able to look back over the last 2 years and see if indeed what I wrote has come to pass. And lamentably, it has come to pass. It actually reminds me of the quotation that I reflected in the op-ed by Frédéric Bastiat, the philosopher, the French philosopher, who opined that when plunder becomes the way of life for a group of men who, you know, in political science, they would be called comprador bourgeoisie, in a society, and in this case would be South Africa, over the course of time, they create for themselves a legal system that authorizes it, that is plunder, and a moral code that glorifies it. So the rhetoric that comes out every day from the so-called GNU government has effectively, I think, aptly fulfilled that which Frédéric Bastiat really lamented about. And how has that come about? Before the elections in 2024, there was no Ministry of Energy and Electricity. Today, there is an animal called Ministry of Energy and Electricity. It's an oxymoron, actually, to name it that way, that it's energy and electricity, number one. But it is now there in cabinet. It's no longer a ministry in the presidency. Secondly, there is a promulgation of two pieces of legislation which have effectively legalized this plunder. And those are the National State Enterprises Bill, as well as the Electricity Regulation Amendment Act, that they have effectively legalized, and they've glorified this plunder, this system of plunder, through, you know, now coming up with an absurd claim that the so-called National Transmission Company of South Africa will evolve into a transmission system operator, a TSO. And currently, I think moves are underway to now have the actual privatization take effect because the legislative tools are now in place. And that is what I think one of the commentators, Prince Mthombeni, recently spoke about, the fact that the World Bank had valued the National Transmission Company of South Africa as a TSO to be worth a measly 84 billion rand. That means its balance sheet is only 84 billion rand. And that is a sinisterly determined valuation. Sinisterly, so to undervalue it so that once it is in the hands of the privateers, it will then recognize its true value, which is 3.1 trillion rand. So effectively here we are being stolen blind right under our noses. And the net result, of course, is that South Africans are going to be continue to experience unprecedented energy poverty. Deindustrialization will continue. And the costs of electricity are going to be continuing to spiral as they have, pricing ourselves out of competitiveness scales. And, of course, ultimately, the migration from the grid, where we are seeing more and more people resorting to off-grid energy solutions with a hybrid combination of LP gas together with solar with batteries in a home or on a rooftop, that is going to continue to increase. And ultimately, the hard-pressed taxpayer will continue to have to bail out Eskom, and the plunder will continue, because right now Eskom is suggesting constructing a 14,000 kilometer transmission grid to connect the so-called renewable independent power producers who are not independent. Without Eskom, they wouldn't be able to operate. And more so, foot the bill for connecting this so-called renewable independent power producer plants, which after all deliver 100% redundant electricity. And the cost of actually ensuring that that power that they purport to produce can be usable for the economy, it far exceeds any alternative solutions that we can have. So that is the lamentable, really disgrace that I am, you know, I've opined about and continue to do so. But amazed that as the passage of time goes on, the plunder is being perfected through these pieces of legislation and a cabinet together with a parliament that has wholeheartedly, you know, lock, stock and barrel sold South Africans down the drain.
3: Very, very concerning. I want to come to, you know, the conversation that is always had when it comes to Eskom, because they themselves have essentially admitted to the fact that they are in trouble. Government argues that Eskom in its current form simply isn't financially sustainable. If you oppose unbundling, then what is your alternative for fixing a utility that's carrying hundreds and hundreds of billions of rand when it comes to debt?
4: No. I mean, the debt has been done away with. In 2015, I did a presentation to the then Economic Transformation Unit of the African National Congress, and who was chairing the current Minister of Treasury, Inoko Dongwana. And that presentation, I proposed that the debt had to be arrested, Eskom debt, and that actually we had to refinance it. Lo and behold, 2 years ago, they came up with the Eskom debt bill that has now become an act, but effectively more than halved the debt of Eskom with the so-called we want to strengthen the balance sheet of Eskom, whilst at the same time they were destroying it. Now, if you could be able to recognize the NTSA, the NTCSA, the National Transmission Company of South Africa assets at 3.1 trillion, what does that do for the balance sheet of Eskom? It actually puts it on a more solid footing. The problem, of course, arises in the fact that Eskom's financial cash flows are so weak with the so-called municipal debt. Municipal debt that is well over 105 billion rand to date and continuing to increase. Therefore, bailouts are going to continue, notwithstanding the rhetoric that Eskom is profitable. It is not cash flow positive, therefore it is in dire straits. But all of these things, they actually, the problem with the previous and the current government has that of complete disdain and disregard for subject matter experts like myself, who are the authority globally on matters of energy. Recently, I wrote to President Cyril Ramaphosa and pleaded with him I then wrote an op-ed, which I called Eskom Forge Connect, because as a result of customers migrating off Eskom, deindustrialization at unprecedented scale, with largely smelters closing down, therefore also relegating to the past the to the dustbin of history, relegating to the dustbin of history the so-called beneficiation mantra, which they have been repeating. All of these things, I wrote to President and said, right now, Eskom sits with over 4,000 megawatts, and during this winter season, it's actually almost 7,000 megawatts of excess electricity that Eskom cannot sell to anybody. I then made a proposal, a far-reaching proposal, to say that scarce asset that we now sit with, which is called excess electricity, it must be reconfigured to be a pivotal player in the artificial intelligence economy, whereby we can attract, you know, hundreds of billions of dollars of investment into this economy over the next 5 years. And lo and behold, of course, he has not responded. Mm. But if anything, they are pushing ahead with spending well over 440 billion rand to construct a transmission line which will never be usable. If anything, will exacerbate the conditions of financial hardship ultimately for the taxpayer, because National Treasury will have to take very limited financial resources to bail out the already what will be an indebted to the tune of 440 billion rand, the National Transmission Company of South Africa.
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3: I want to come to, you know, examples around the world. You know, we've seen countries in recent times liberalizing their electricity markets with varying degrees, of course, when it comes to success. Are there any kind of examples where unbundling has clearly failed? And are there examples where it has actually worked and the residents of those countries reap the rewards thereof?
4: Unbundling has failed everywhere else in the world. It has never. There's no record of success, and they know this. The question becomes, how can a cabinet and a parliament and the ESCOM board and the ESCOM management and NERSA and all of the ministers who know that there is no track record of success, there's no case study anywhere that we can be able to benchmark against, and yet continue to go down this road when the results are well known? If you listen to what is the talk in Britain today, the talk in Britain is now to renationalize this economic infrastructure companies that are very critical in order for the state to be able to grow. And because they all have now remembered all of this.

make a U-turn on that. They are remembering what Henry Kissinger once said, that the one who controls food supply controls the people. The one who controls the energy controls the whole continent. And right now, we know that, as a matter of fact, that when energy is controlled elsewhere, of course, the one who controls it controls us as well. And the one who controls money controls the world. We are now going to be slaves by borrowing a whopping 440 billion rand that we do not need to build a transmission line that we do not need, even 1 kilometer off, in order to advance the greedy profiteering motives of this rent-seeking privateers. That is the deplorable state that South Africa finds itself in. And the lack of gumption to be able to say, how do we now make that giant leap forward into the AI economy using the existing state assets that have been built over a period of time? And you're asking about whether it's warranted to dismantle or unbundle Eskom. It can never be warranted, because the man who wrote the blueprint for the creation of Eskom, which is the greatest industrialist that Africa has ever seen, Dr. Hendrik van der Bijl, knew and understood the fundamentals, and therefore created to be an integrated utility. Not a surprise that in the 80s and in the 90s, Eskom was the fourth largest utility in the world, which was the lowest cost producer of electricity than any other utility in the world. The question comes, what happened that led us to move from being the lowest cost producer of electricity in the world to now being one of the highest, where we are benchmarked with the countries like Germany, which also bought into this snake oil false religion of renewables, therefore to the detriment of their economy, and they have deindustrialized. Whether you're talking about Australia, Spain, Portugal, the United Kingdom, which is Britain specifically, and some of the states in the United States, where they, all of them, they have been a complete and utter failure. And let nobody tell you about China, because the story of China is completely 100% misunderstood, because they are applying the so-called renewable energy responsibly. And the responsible way to apply renewable energy, so-called, is off-grid. And South Africa now has come to terms with that fact, that off-grid application of the so-called renewable energy, particularly solar energy, is off-grid, and hence we are seeing them in their multitudes migrating off the Eskom grid, and therefore exacerbating the financial hardship. And smelters are closing, because, and we are not attracting all other investments in the in, and the responsible way to apply renewable energy, so-called, is off-grid. And South Africa now has come to terms with that fact, that off-grid application of the so-called renewable energy, particularly solar energy, is off-grid, and hence we are seeing them in their multitudes migrating off the Eskom grid, and therefore exacerbating the financial hardship. And smelters are closing, because, and we are not attracting all other investments in the energy-intensive industries. All of this because of this cocktail of very poisonous policies and legislation that, after all, is aimed at one thing and one thing only: to control the 3.1 trillion asset called the Eskom transmission grid. Because once you can control the grid, and as Prince Mthombeni has aptly described it, that there is no energy anywhere that can move unless you have got access to that highway called the electricity transmission grid of Eskom, which is now almost 34,000 kilometers. And that is where the battle is. The battle of the soul of this country is going to be as the one who inherits, who gets bequeathed the 3.1 trillion asset for pittance. And that is the, I think, what analysts like myself look with total disbelief and horror, that South Africans, by and large, are not aware
Notwithstanding that,

0: every time they are recharging their electricity, they know that they are getting far less units than they would have gotten a year before, 5 years earlier, and 10 years earlier.
1: Critics of your position, and you also asked this question, how did we get here? Critics of your position will argue that Eskom's problems weren't created by private companies. They were created by years and years of political interference, corruption, state capture, a story that we all know of what Eskom became. Then wouldn't structural reform become inevitable after everything Eskom has been through over the years?
0: No, the greedy profiteering private sector effectively bribed the comprador bourgeoisie, which is the politicians, to enact legislation that favors them so that they can be able to effectively plunder legally and then glorify it as fruits of free enterprise. So the private sector is 100% to blame.
1: How about the argument, which is also another important one, the fact that South Africa itself simply doesn't have the fiscal space to continue bailing Eskom out? I think Treasury, they've already committed hundreds of billions of rands in debt relief. This, if taxpayers can't keep funding Eskom indefinitely, then where should the money come from your perspective?
0: Eskom should never have been indebted in the first instance.
1: But we are here now.
0: I'm an investment banker. I have got 26 years experience in the capital markets.
1: Mm-hmm.
0: So I know exactly what I'm talking about. And in 2009 and 2010, I warned, just at the time, I didn't have or had no, you know, public platform to really talk on. But those that are in government know exactly my engagements with them, and not one of them can come and lie to the public that I never engaged them. I warned them that the manner in which they sought to finance new build of Medupi, Kusile and Ingula was wrong, and that the manner in which they intended to fund the nuclear was wrong. That therefore they needed to talk to bankers like myself who knew exactly how to do it. Of course, they disregarded that advice. And long story short, both Kusile and Medupi ended up with more than three times cost overruns what was initially budgeted for. And hence, Eskom then became into that position of indebtedness to the extent that the taxpayer had to bail them out in the with the hundreds of billions of rands that they've had to bail them out. And as though that, you know, you couldn't have it worse. That now here you have got this government continuing on that road to plunder by even now ramming down our throats, increasing the debt profile, and say, well, because we don't have the fiscal space to be able to move it, to justify on why a 3.1 trillion valued asset called Eskom Transmission Grid must now be bequeathed to the private sector. And in order to be able to justify that, they undervalue it and say it is worth 84 billion, therefore bribing, because there's no better way to describe it, the so-called World Bank, so that they can sanitize and glorify the valuation of a measly 84 billion when the asset is worth 3.1 trillion, and therefore increase the debt, load 440 billion rand of debt on an 84 billion rand worth asset. So you must ask a simple question. If a 34,000 kilometer long transmission grid that has got the capacity to carry 55,000 megawatts of electricity, when our electricity consumption in South Africa today is well under 30,000, meaning that we have well over 27,000 megawatts of electricity that the current transmission is well capacitated to be able to carry, and it needs refurbishment. That was the basis of my submission and my formal presentation to the then Economic Transformation Desk of the ANC in 2015, that you needed to refurbish the transmission grid so that you reduce the transmission losses that are currently happening on that grid. And now they have come up with what? With the proposal to build another transmission grid, but it doesn't make sense. Mm. How can a 34,000 kilometer transmission grid, legacy grid, that has got one of the highest carrying capacities of voltage in the world, how can it therefore be worth 84 billion and you are proposing 14,000 kilometers of a much more lesser capacity? It needs 440 billion rand to build. It is insanity that even when they are now engaged in this road to plunder, they do so wantonly without any concern that the South Africans will ask any questions, because they know that they have bought every single politician in parliament. The question I'm asking, how can 400 members of parliament, not even one of them, have risen, as I suggested in the op-ed that I wrote in May 2024, just over 2 years ago, before the elections, where I was saying, will the members of parliament, the real members of parliament, who are patriots, who understand their mandate, will they rise up to oppose this? If anything, they supported the promulgation. So I can tell you, all 400 members of parliament, even in the so-called GNU government and in this administration, all of them, they are vicariously liable for the theft and the plunder that is ongoing, and that is going to result in effectively this country remaining in the deplorable state of arrested economic development, because we are now not even able to make those giant leaps. We talk about a country that, is it broken? We are now having a debate. Is the country broken, or is it maybe just near brokenness? You know, can it still be fixed? When at the end of the day, at the end of it all, we continue to agree to the promulgation of legislation, which, if anything, ensures that once and for all this country, if we just gone back to the basics and said, what were the blueprints? What informed the blueprints of Dr. Hendrik van der Bijl when he created Eskom, when he created ISCO, and all other, groundbreaking industrialization tools for this country? Which it is an absurdity of the highest order that when the Nationalist Party took power in 1948 and Dr. Hendrik van der Bijl died in 1949, that the Nationalist Party did not say, well, Dr. Hendrik van der Bijl was hired by the progressives, the liberals, what is now, ultimately, you can say, the Democratic Alliance epitomizes and personifies ideology, which was more pro-colonial Britain, that the Nationalist Party did not throw away the blueprints of Dr. Hendrik van der Bijl. In fact, they embraced everything. Not only did they embrace everything, from 1963 to 1976, the Nationalist Party government did everything to the letter what Dr. Hendrik van der Bijl had proposed as a more sustainable and a better way to industrialize this nation, and to the extent that the Nationalist Party is investing 16% of the GDP in economic infrastructure, and the ANC government and even the so-called GNU government does not even invest 2% of the GDP in economic infrastructure.
1: Mr. Khairman, thank you so much for joining us. Always a pleasure having you on show, and for those wonderful insights and perspective on one of the most consequential policy debates that's currently facing South Africa at this moment. Really appreciate it.
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1: Still tuned in to News and Views, myself, Salai Lomakwidir, and we're going to be switching gears to a very, very interesting conversation. The Gauteng taxi industry is threatening to bring the province to a standstill, giving the premier of the province, Banyaza Lesufi, a seven-day, shall we say, ultimatum to intervene in a deepening dispute with Roads and Transport MEC Kiriboni Diale Kabela. Taxi bodies, including Santaco and the Gauteng National Taxi Alliance, are essentially accusing the MEC of sidelining elected leadership, delaying operating licenses and creating administrative chaos. The MEC has rejected these claims, insisting her department continues to engage the industry through established channels. And if no agreement is reached, millions and millions of commuters are going to be facing major disruptions. And joining us now to discuss this, shall we say, standoff and what could it mean for commuters and the transport industry, we're joined by Graham Fritz, Santaco Gauteng spokesperson, who's going to be giving us insight on what their gripe is with the MEC. Graham, thank you so much for joining us. Welcome to News and Views. Really appreciate you giving us your time.
6: Good morning, my good sir, and thank you so much for having me on your show, and good morning to all the listeners.
1: Pleasure is all ours. I want to jump right into it. Santaco and all allied organizations have given the Gauteng government a seven-day ultimatum. Can we call it that? What exactly are you demanding before that deadline expires?
6: Thank you so much, my brother. Yes, the shutdown is actually just a last ultimatum for us. We really would like to have a collaboration between the MEC and also if the Premier can attend that meeting, so that we can discuss all our challenges and issues on the round table.
1: I want to come to, I think, what is at the core of this conversation here. The relationship that Santaco has with the MEC, Kidiboni Diale Tabela, which looks and feels like it is completely broken down. What specific actions led to that conclusion, to the current state of affairs?
6: Yeah, there was a time when the MEC issued out notices to go down to the associations, and we as the industry leadership, we are requesting that the leadership be involved in those meetings as such, referring to the provincial and regional leadership to accompany the MEC to all those meetings. And the MEC has gone to the taxi associations in her own without taking the leadership with her. And that is where we started with this breakdown, you know. It's also regarding the operating licenses, where the MEC was issuing out operating licenses in her capacity as the MEC for roads and transport, and which we really appreciate that these operating licenses are being issued. However, those operating licenses are issued out at different venues. Only two venues in the region of Tshwane, and also the other one in Johannesburg region. Mm. But there's other three regions that she has not been issuing it out. It is Sidibeng, West Rand, and Ekurhuleni. However, she issued out once in Ekurhuleni and thereafter none. So what happens is I apply for an operating license in Sidibeng. I then got to travel all the way to Tshwane, Kudusport, for the MEC to issue me out with that operating license. Mm. And a notice has been sent to me as an operator saying, please come and collect your operating license at this venue, at whatever date the MEC has identified at her convenience. So I've got to travel all the way from Sidibeng all the way to Kudusport. What does that cost me as an operator, you know, after also paying a 600 rand for applying for this operating license? So, yes, those are the challenges that we are having, and we've been asking the MEC, please talk to us. Come to the relevant toll labs or the regions where I have applied for and issue these operating licenses out there. And to date, only the two venues are being used, and it is a big challenge for us as the operators. To also just know that, you know, about in 2023, the MEC created a group called the Crisis Committee to address all these backlogs and the issues of operating licenses. Mm. But let me be honest with you, it has helped. 2,000 of those operating licenses that was on backlog of 23,000 operating license was a backlog at that time. So 2,000 was issued, and this is where we are today. Mm. Last week, the MEC sent out a notice stating that there are 400 uncollected operating licenses, which will be cancelled by the 14th of August if members hasn't collected it. I mean, if I've got these challenges where I can't collect it, where I don't have the means to collect it, how will I be able to collect it at a later stage?
1: Mm, mm, mm. Very, very concerning. The MEC says, you know, her department meets with taxi leadership, I think, on a quarterly basis and remains quite open to engagement. Why do you believe those meetings are no longer sufficient and they're not bearing any kinds of fruit?
6: No, that is true. The MEC and her department meets with us as a taxi industry every quarter or so, or whenever there's meetings. However, that's necessary for meetings. However, we're facing the challenge where we have come to a breakdown now after us asking the MEC not to go alone to these individual associations. And that is when we started saying, MEC, please, let us please fix this before we continue with our engagements thereafter.
1: Mm.
6: We also we wrote a letter to the Premier to inform him of these challenges that we're sitting with as well. And to date, we are waiting for that response as well.
1: Mm, mm. There's also an argument which, you know, the Gauteng provincial government makes, the fact that they have a responsibility to engage directly with taxi associations and operators. Well, why do you insist that all communication must go through provincial leadership?
6: You know, protocol needs to be followed, my brother, in all cases. The provincial leadership was duly elected and mandated by taxi associations. So we need to be informed and always be there to assist our associations when there are challenges with any issue there at the moment. Also, that remember, as the MEC is saying, that we are meeting with her. So things are being discussed there at that point. And then we can then come up and say, yes, we had discussions with the NEC, and it is true or it is false and things like that. Mm. So we need to be present there when the NEC is talking to associations. And also more very, very important is that to iron out some issues like conflicts, which the NEC is assisting with. And thank you so much, NEC. Mm. She assists with that as well. You know, at such meetings. And that's where we will then sit together and say, yes, let's solve all these issues together.
1: At the end of it all, you know, if this shutdown does go ahead, it is always ordinary commuters who bear the brunt. How do you justify taking action that could leave millions and millions of South Africans stranded?
6: To be honest, my brother, we would prefer not to go that route. We want to meet with the MEC. We want to meet with the Premier so that we can iron out all these challenges that we are facing at the moment.
1: Mm. And is there still room for negotiation or has, you know, trust between the taxi industry, Santaco specifically, and the MEC been damaged beyond repair?
6: No. There's no damage beyond repair, my brother. We are open for negotiations and talks, and our table is always and any time available for any meeting, as long as the MEC and the Premier is also available to have it with us.
1: And you also asked for the Premier of Gauteng, Mr. Panyaza Lusufi, to intervene. What would you like that intervention to look like? What do you hope it achieves?
6: Well, as I say, so that you can assist us with the MEC, so that you can come to the table and listen to us. Because we've had talks with the MEC. However, the MEC has now said, no, she don't want to continue with the talks with us anymore. And not having meetings with us anymore because of the meetings that we requested, it has not been attended to. And that's why we're asking the Premier to intervene and say, come, MEC, let's talk together with the taxi industry as such.
1: And lastly, before I let you go, ordinary South Africans who are listening right now, the taxi commuters of Gauteng, who are possibly worried after seeing the headlines of another possible province-wide shutdown, what message do you have for them?
6: Our people, we don't want to do this. We don't want to have a strike. But unfortunately, if there's no communication between the transport department and the Premier of Gauteng, we will have to have a shutdown. But honestly, it is not what we want as a taxi industry. We know that there's a lot of people out there. It's 80% of South Africans that we transport on a daily basis. And we really don't want to have a shutdown as such. Okay. We know that it is the poorest of the poor that is using the transport of the taxi industry, and hence we've always been there. We've always said, let's is our people, and we want to continue with servicing our people of the South Africa.
1: Well, there you have it, Mr. Graeme Fritz, the spokesperson of the South African National Taxi Council. Really appreciate you giving us your time, and I hope we chat again soon.
6: Thank you.

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Humanity sets the agenda.

0: نزل بشهر الخير الغالي في ليلة قدر وجلالي.
1: نزل بشهر الخير الغالي في ليلة قدر وجلالي.
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3: We're going to be kickstarting the show with a very, very important conversation. One of government's flagship interventions, this is following last year's crackdown on non-compliance puzzle shops, was the creation of a support fund, which essentially was set up to help legitimate township businesses meet new regulatory requirements. But questions are now being raised over transparency. This after the Small Enterprise Finance Development Agency, or SEFDA, requested an additional 30 days to disclose information about the fund. The South African Consumer Rights Organization says the delay raises fresh concerns about accountability and whether the public is getting the full picture of how this money is being managed. So, yeah, we're going to be starting the show with that and asking some questions. Is this simply a matter of administrative processes taking longer than expected, or are there deeper transparency issues at play? And joining us now is Clantus Dumago, the legal and constitutional affairs lead at the South African Consumer Rights Organization. Good morning, Clantus. Really appreciate you giving us your time.
4: I'm so sorry. I don't know if it's you or me who's having network problems.
3: I'm able to hear you loud and clear. Are you able to hear me?
4: Yeah, I can hear you.
3: All right, perfect.
4: Good morning, everybody, and thank you for having me.
3: No, pleasure is all ours. And I want to jump right into the conversation. Why is your organization challenging this extension request? I mean, 30 days doesn't seem that long, but you guys have issues with that. Do you mind unpacking it for us?
4: Well, we have written to the minister earlier this year, probably April, when the discovery of the 500 million rand that was supposed to be distributed to South African puzzle shop owners. And so we were not seeing anything happening. So we started asking questions to the minister. Hey, what is going on? We were ignored, I think, for probably 2 months or so. But we sent a follow-up, communique. And we were sent, eventually they did respond, but they shifted us to another department. And we said, no, we are dealing with you because the money is in your hand, not in some department that you are sending us to. And so we kept quiet all this while to now when we wrote another, letter, and suddenly she is asking for an extension. We don't have a problem, by the way, with the extension. What we want to see is that indeed on the 30th day, you are going to provide the information that we request. However, we did find out that out of the 500 million rand, 79 million rand was spent to about 1,300 South African puzzle shops, as they say. So we are asking what happened then to the 421 million rand. So I guess that's what we are going to be awaiting to hear the answer in 30 days.
3: Government has, repeatedly said that, they're supporting the township economy and puzzle shop businesses, and that they are now a priority. Doesn't now then transparency become even more important when public money is being involved? And those that do say, I've given this kind of funding, this kind of support from government, are you guys seeing the green shoots of that? Are there examples that you can point at to say that, we've seen X and Y actually receive a portion of this fund and it has helped accelerate their business in some shape or form?
4: Well, as SSCR, it is very important to us that this aspect of our constitutional democracy, it is respected, the public purse. That is why we are very unrelented as well as steadfast in making sure that the public purse, every cent that is spent it is explained, broken down, and if there is an irregularity, they need to be held accountable, whether that is through the minister stepping down or we go straight to court so that we do get the actual breakdown. Now, to come to your question, no. The Minister of Small Business and Development, we as SSCRB believe that she does not know what she's doing. She don't know whether she's going or coming. I also think maybe it might be incompetence. If it's not incompetence, she got the job because she's a comrade.
3: Classic case of catered deployment. I want to come to, you know, the Promotion of Access to Information Act, or the POPIA Act. Does it allow public institutions to ask for extensions like this? And under what circumstances would it then be permissible to do so?
4: Well, like you mentioned, access to information, that is a constitutional provision in our constitution that an organization such as SSCR requests access to information, that we do get that information because it is South African people's constitutional right. PMFA also is one of the financial breakdown document that must be published to the people of South Africa so people of South Africa can know where this money was spent. But here's the interesting thing about this 1,300 recipients. We'll put it in air quotes right now because we still don't have the information. You did see the public protector coming with some bombshells with receipts. And out of those bombshells, we found out that there are 12, in fact, for Gauteng alone, not South Africa, Gauteng alone has 12,000 spaza shops. Out of that 12,000, 7,000 are owned by South Africans. And the reason why I'm also using air quote here is because upon further investigation by the public protector, they discovered that of the 12,000 spaza shops that are owned by Somalis, Ethiopians, etc., 7,000 are under South African people's names. Now the question is, did Stella Ndabeni do her due diligence when she distributed that 79 million rand? Did she give it to South Africans or did she give it to a South African to give to a Somali or a Pakistani or whatever the case might be? So that is exactly what we also request to know from the minister. Who did you give this money to?
3: Yeah, I think that's a very, very important question to ask. I want us to take a quick break, but when we come back, I want to talk about just the ecosystem of spaza shops here in South Africa and some of the you know, observations that you guys made, like the one that you're making now, when it comes to how many spaza shops are there and exactly how many of them are owned by South Africans, and the impact of you know, the lack of transparency when it comes to how all of it was funded. I think there's still a whole lot more we can unpack, and we can do that.
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3: You're still tuning into News and Views with myself, Salilo Makudiri, and I'm in conversation with Clantis Dumagute, and we're talking about spaza shops and this 30-day extension on the spaza shop funding information that essentially needs to be disclosed. And Clantis, before we went on to that short break, there was a very, very important, I think, point that you raised about the state of the informal spaza shop sector here in South Africa. And from your perspective, as an organization, you know, you spoke about the public protector and some of the observations she made about the number of spaza shops that are there, how many of them are owned by South Africans. What would you say is the most interesting aspect, something that as South Africans, we don't really know and quite understand about the spaza shop industry and how it ultimately got out of the hands of South Africans?
4: Well, as we do some investigations as SSCR, we are discovering that this is an industry that was, it's either sold to Pakistanis and Somalis and all these guys, or the Somalis, Pakistanis and them, they are paying an extortion fee to politicians. And I'm talking people sitting in the National Assembly here. Because the way, if you look also at what is going on in South Africa right now, these four nations are untouched. They're unmoved or shaken by everything that is happening in the country. And when you hear some talks, they will tell you straight that I don't think ex-politician or ex-minister is going to be happy to hear what you are telling me, some things of that nature that we've heard. So we believe, or at least the evidence is showing, that the tuck shop or the township economy has been sold, or it's being extorted, those that are owners of these spaza shops, and they feel a sense of belonging and entitlement that South Africans can't say or do anything for that matter. Otherwise, go deal with them.
3: Very, very concerning. Have you seen indication that, you know, this delay could, I don't know, maybe prejudice businesses that are waiting for assistance from the government, or is this purely about public accountability?
4: It's definitely public accountability that must drive whatever it is that in the constitutional democracy or dispensation has. Otherwise, what are we doing?
3: I want to come to, you know, recourse here, because my next question is, what happens if SEFTA fails to provide the requested information after this additional 30 days? What legal avenues remain available?
4: Well, we believe we have built our case with the cabinet care since April to the minister, and we believe we've exhausted our avenue. And the best place now to get some sort of a response is either we send a legal letter to the minister or we see the minister in court.
3: And just more broadly, what does this tell us, you know, when it comes to oversight, when it comes to government funding programs in South Africa? Because this is not the first time we hear, you know, of such initiatives, which on paper, they look quite great, but the implementation of it is always very, very dodgy.
4: Yeah. These are initiatives that we are, past initiatives that were never delivered on, especially concerning youth development, entrepreneurs, anything that government funded for the betterment of South Africans. We are looking into what did these things, well, were these things delivered? And if they were not delivered, why? Mm. And if we don't get the answers, what happened to the money? And if we don't get the answers, then it looks like SIU and SSCR will be best of friends. I'm talking in terms of us going to them and asking for investigations to be done here. But to answer your question, like I had said earlier, it doesn't look like Stella Ndabeni. She doesn't know whether she's going or coming in this department. There is nothing I believe she can actually show us and say, since I've taken over in 2004, this is what I'm doing, and these are actual projects that are, at this stage, they are, I don't know, whether they failed or they are succeeding or whatever the case might be, we would be getting some kind of an update. But we don't get any oversight response or updates, progress, nothing. But yet, taxpayers' money has been spent. And I think they've gotten so used to

0: questions as South Africans.
1: And that's definitely the most concerning part. Finally, Clantus, before I let you go, what would success look like from your perspective? Is it simply just about receiving the documents that you guys are asking for, or the broader reforms that you're also hoping to see?
0: Well, for us, our biggest goal is the reform of the Constitution. All of these things that are happening in our country, they are being enabled by very important sections of the Constitution that we want to reform as SSAR. We believe once we have dealt with that, everything else will trickle down and will begin to work.
1: Do you mind outlining some of those constitutional amendments that you guys would like to see?
0: Yeah, the preamble of the Constitution, because now I'm seeing a whole lot of foreign television stations, especially here on the African continent, misinterpreting South Africa belongs to all who live in it. They bring in Nelson Mandela that, it's laissez-faire in South Africa. It's yours too. Please come over. Do whatever it is that you want to do to the people of South Africa. Do whatever it is that you want to do. So that part of the Constitution is a problem. And also what we believe is enabling South African government from beating South Africans is not like wrestling with the bull. Mm. Speaking about injustices of the past, when we know very well what you're talking about. We've been through two evils, if not three, colonialism and apartheid. And both these evils displaced South Africans and also disproportionately gave us things that to this very day we are like this. And this is a very bad position to be in.
1: There we go. Clantus Dumagu, the legal and constitutional affairs leader at the South African Consumer Rights Organization. Thank you so much for your time and for your insights this morning.
0: Thank you.
2: It's a new beginning. 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Humanitarian journalism.
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2: And we're going to be switching gears now to a very, very important conversation. The United States of America's immigration crackdown is seemingly no longer just an American story. It's increasingly becoming an African one, too. In recent weeks, the U.S. has continued deporting third country nationals to Eswatini. This is despite concerns raised by human rights organizations over the safety, legal status, and just the future of those that are being sent there. Amnesty International came out. They're one of the first people that condemned this by saying that deportations raise serious questions about whether those removed could face detention, abuse, or even be sent back to countries where they are at risk. The development has also sparked a broad debate about whether African countries are being drawn into migration agreements that shift the burden of U.S. immigration enforcement far beyond America's borders. And to help us unpack the legal and humanitarian, and I think most importantly, regional implications as South Africa, well, from a South African point of view, because this is just happening next door, we'll be having a conversation, and we're going to be joined by a spokesperson for the Swaziland Solidarity Network, Mr. Lucky Lukela. Mr. Lukela, thank you so much for joining us. Welcome to News and Views. I really appreciate you joining us.
3: Good morning to you, and good morning to the listeners of Islam Media.
2: No, the pleasure is all ours. I want to jump right into it. If you can just give our listeners who are not familiar with the story of Eswatini and how ultimately the kingdom of Eswatini found itself being a recipient, importing migrants from the United States of America. How did we get here?
3: Well, you will understand that the situation in Swaziland is that the king has absolute power. He controls the country together with his family. So therefore, anything that he decides goes. So what has been happening is that the first deal was to for America to deport criminals that have finished serving their sentences in America. The first batch were five. We believe one has left already to his original country. And what then followed was another batch, again, people that have finished their serving their sentences in America. Instead of being released in America, America decided to look for a dumping ground. In this case, Swaziland became that dumping ground because there is another buffoon there in the name of the king who look at the money that America offers, and instead of looking at the implication, not only for Eswatini, but also for its neighboring states, but he will go for the money. The first batch, for instance, and the second one, was at an amount of about 100 million rand, if it's translated into rand. But we are yet to get figures of the third and the fourth, because the fourth one, we believe, they are not just people that have been convicted and served their sentences in America. These are victims of a crackdown. Because remember, some of the media houses, in particular in the Western world, when Donald Trump does his xenophobia to migrants, it is called a nice word. A very nice word is designed for that. This is pure xenophobia in conjunction with King Mswati. So that's what is happening.
2: I want to come back to how all of this is being received in Eswatini. How are the Swati people receiving the news that living amongst them is going to be hardened criminals who we don't know how they're going to be integrated into society? Where are they going to be staying? And then most importantly, how they're going to be interacting with them as the people of Eswatini? I'm sure there's a lot of concern.
3: There is a lot of concern. We agree with Amnesty International. For instance, you can't deport someone that has already been punished by serving his or her sentence in a particular country. And instead of releasing that person, you then decide, no, this person must go straight to another country. That's an abuse of a human right, or number one. Number two, that lack of sensitivity and security of the people of Swaziland. Because remember, the very same America in the first batch of these people that they sent to Swaziland, again, not just to be released, but to be detained in a very overcrowded prison, which the king himself in 2024, he publicly stated that the prison are overcrowded. As a result, there is no food or nothing for those people. So therefore, how on earth will you then accept these people into prison? Which means those that are serving sentences or are awaiting trials on crime that they've committed in Swaziland, they will go to bed with one meal or nothing at all. I can tell you, for instance, a South African who was wrongly convicted in Swaziland, Amos Mbenze, who passed on in 2024, unfortunately, he suffered a stroke with no medical assistance up until the South African government intervened. But by the time he was released, it was little too late for him. Now you can imagine the ordinary people. We are told right now they are political prisoners. Some of them are already going blind due to many diseases that they have developed in prison due to unhealthy or imbalanced meal in the prison in Swaziland. So these people that are coming from America, this money that King Mswat, which now we believe is over 200 million, it's not going to the prison to cater for the welfare of the prisoners. No, it goes straight into the king's office account. So that's the deal maker of Donald Trump, on the other hand, with his fellow traveler and a friend, in this case, King Mswat.
2: You spoke about, you know, this being the latest batch of those deportees from the US coming into Swaziland. Do you know the first state of the first batch that was brought to the country? Do we know where are they? Do we know if they've been integrated into society? Do we know anything about them?
3: Incarcerated in Matapa maximum prison, which is again against any form of human rights, because you can't really incarcerate someone that has already served his sentence. And in what basis does Swaziland hold these people in prison? Now, here is the kicker. When the families of these deportees conducted the lawyers for human rights in Swaziland, and one lawyer attempted to take the matter to court, and the judge and all the prosecutors in Swaziland simply wrote one line letter to say, these are visitors of the king, so therefore no court in Swaziland has a jurisdiction over it. That was the end of the matter. Only two were allowed to leave because of the intervention of their families to their respective countries, which is Jamaica. I've just forgotten the other country. But the rest of them, they are still being held against their will in Swaziland. Because remember, and there is no way they can go and seek legal remedies in Swaziland. Because immediately you take this matter to a high court in Swaziland, the king changes to be a king. He becomes now what? Ingwenyama, which is the lion. Now, you know what is Ingwenyama? It means you cannot take Ingwenyama to any court of law. So that's the end of it. So basically, when you talk of human rights, you talk of something that the people of Swaziland are still dreaming of, let alone this business that have been brought in the country.
2: Very concerning. Swaziland or Eswatini doesn't seem to be, you know, the only country that is part and parcel of these migration agreements. I think we've seen similar kind of agreements involving countries such as Rwanda. I think Albania and Panama also are some of the countries in that list. Is this becoming part of a broader global trend where wealthier countries are externalizing migration management to quote-unquote third world countries, and especially from Africa's point of view, just generally, well, what do you make of the state of affairs?
3: Well, this is pure racism. There is no word for it. It is an insult to the people of Africa and shame to those leaders that have allowed themselves to be used as doormats of Donald Trump and some of his friends in the Western nation. Because most of these people, if you look at them, the deportees, you go to Rwanda, you go to Nigeria and all these other countries, none of the other race are there. It's only African origins that are being deported. So it tells you that if Donald Trump, for instance, could manufacture lies about the people of South Africa, that there is white genocide in South Africa. I'm here in Johannesburg myself. I've never experienced such. And majority of African people are the ones that are victim of crime and other things. But guess what? Donald Trump sees that as white genocide, and he's able to take white to America, but deport those of African origin, regardless of their nationality. Because when he deported the first batch, his own foreign affairs minister, which is called foreign secretary, he said these people are uniquely barbaric to an extent that their own people or their own countries have refused to accept them. Yet he sees it fit to send these people to Africa, Eswatini in particular, which means the entire SADC region, let's just say, for instance, by any chance secretly, the king released them and give them some status of documentation in Swaziland. Do you believe that these people won't cross into South Africa or Mozambique? Mm. Everyone is not safe in this SADC region or Africa as a whole. So therefore, we condemn this with the strongest term possible.
2: And have there been any, you know, any kind of engagements to try and see any remedial efforts to make sure that this doesn't become an imminent agreement where time and time again, as a Swatini, you'll be receiving, you know, these people coming out of the United States of America?
3: Well, like I've indicated, that there is nothing that the people of Swaziland can do. Or even if a lawyer, lawyers have become something like flower pots. In a case that involves the king, you cannot take the king anyway. If you insist, the possibility is that you will be forced out of the country into exile. So therefore, the situation is quite dire. That's why, for instance, here we are dealing with Donald Trump, who just decides to go and bomb together with his fellow crazy man, Benjamin Netanyahu, the entire Middle East, and displaced people. If these people could do such a thing, so you can imagine that they care less about any human being but themselves.
2: Mm. I think we're going to do on that note. Thank you so much for joining us, Babulaki. Really appreciate your time, and I hope we chat again soon.
3: Thank you very much. And also strength to the people of Palestine, strength to the people of Iran, Lebanon, and Yemen.
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7: Bismillah ar-Rahman ar-Rahim. Assalamu alaikum. We're going to dive straight into our interviews this morning. And our first guest is Risinga Maluleke. He is the Statistician General. I got that word right. Yay. Okay, we are going to be looking at something pretty important, and that is provincial gaps persist in access to private healthcare cover. And the emphasis here being on the word private healthcare cover, not government health care. So this truly is very, very concerning. We understand that for millions of households, navigating medical costs is a very delicate balancing act, one that reveals who can access quality care, who must sacrifice to afford it, and who is left to depend entirely on public services. A very good morning to you, Risinga Maluleke. Welcome to the program to discuss something that is quite disturbing to all of us. Welcome.
8: Morning, Julie, and let me greet everyone out there.
7: Thank you so, so much. Should we be concerned about this particular situation, the gaps that is persisting in our private healthcare cover? When we talk about private healthcare, we do know that people who are in a private healthcare scheme do pay top premium. Most people do. And some of those premiums are pretty high. Why then do we still have these gaps that are glaring at us? What is happening here? And how does that talk to this new introduction? Well, it might not be that new, but over the past 10 years, maybe, we've been told, despite the fact that you are a private healthcare member, you should additionally to that take out gap cover, which comes at an extra cost. And for a lot of us, for many of us, it's not affordable. So what are your stats actually telling us about the situation?
8: Julie, let us start off by talking about the role of Statistics South Africa, which is to impartially, without taking any sides, making numbers available to policymakers, be it government, parliamentarians, as well as to captains of industry and members of the public, to be able to engage as and when they look at the situation. So, and of course, I listened to your opening remarks that indicated that we are not going to talk much about the public sector. And indeed, let us start also by saying that when members of the public do feel ill or they are sick, the first port of call that they go to are public facilities, in the form of about 73.3% to be exact, and another 24% goes to the private sector. And of course, we need to go back a bit and say, why so? It's because members of the public do indicate that they generally feel that their own health is as good as good to excellent from time to time. More in the colored population community, where we had the highest, sitting at 37%. Generally, not looking at the population group, males feeling more than females at 27.7 and 27.3 being females. The ones that felt that generally their health is not as good were the Indian Asian population group at lowest, sitting at about 19%. So those kinds of things do play a role in terms of people determining whether they want to have medical aid cover or not, but they are not the only ones. There's an issue of income that comes on the side. So if you look at our population, out of about 63 million people that we have in the in our country, about 81% are Black African, and then we are followed by the colored population group at about 8%, and at about 7.6% being the white population group, and 2.7% sitting at, being Indian Asian population group. Now, income, in the which we derived from the income and expenditure survey, does indicate that in terms of what households have as income, it's highest amongst the whites, followed by the Indian Asian population group, followed by the colored population group, and the Black African population group is lowest. So let's give it the numbers there. The income for the white population group is more than 647,000 at household, 1,000 rands at household level, whereas that of the Black African population group is sitting at about 128,000 rands. So that discrepancy does indicate that many people would ordinarily not be able to afford medical care in the form of private medical schemes because of their income, particularly in the Black African population group, where their income is the lowest, as well as in the colored population group, where who are the ones that follow the Black Africans having the lowest income in our country.
7: Okay, Risenga, let's go for an ad break. When we come back, I want to break that down further. And of course, you are, you know, being very impartial here, and you're talking purely from the data that was gathered on, you know, during the survey that Stats South Africa has conducted. So yes, of course, you will be very impartial regarding the matter. But I guess the all-important question then we should be asking as the South African population is, does this then mean we need to push for the NHI? Because the majority of South Africans fall below the income group where they're able to afford private healthcare. And I do know that that might not necessarily be in your ambit of expertise. However, just as a citizen, just to apply your mind to those type of questions. But let's take that ad break.
9: Breaking stereotypes, moving boundaries, joining hands. Salam Media. Humanity sets the agenda.

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1: We're going to be coming back home. It was voter registration this past weekend, it's all leading up to November's local government elections. The national conversation is increasingly turning to the level of government that affects our daily lives the most, local government, from the conditions of our roads and refuse collection to housing, electricity, community safety, just general service delivery. Many of the issues that frustrate or empower residents are essentially shaped by municipal government. It's at municipal level. And I think sometimes South Africans, we don't quite realize how important local government elections are in comparison to national government elections. Granted, they're both important, and I think they should be given an equal amount of respect. It's a democratic process that all South Africans should be partaking in. But I don't think we're giving local government elections as much importance as we should. And it's funny because it essentially affects what South Africans complain about on a daily basis. So that's what we're going to do this morning. We're going to be exploring just the role, the powers and the responsibilities of ward councillors. Do you know who your ward councillor is? When was the last time you spoke to them? Or were you in a community meeting at a hall or at a school to try and deal with some of the issues that are affecting your community? And why does local government matter more than people realize? And what voters should be looking out for as they prepare to head out to the polls later on in the year? And we're going to be answering all of those questions. And joining us is Ismail Yusup, manager of the Constitutional Advancement at the F.W. de Klerk Foundation. And we'll be having a conversation around local government elections. Ismail, good morning. Thank you so much for joining us. Welcome to Salaam Media. I really appreciate you giving us the time.
2: Good morning, Salilo. It's such an honor and privilege to be speaking to Salaam Media today. And good morning to all of the viewers as well.
1: No, pleasure is all ours. And I want us to jump right into it. Voter registration took place this weekend. This is ahead of November's local government elections. Why is this election arguably the most important one for people's day-to-day lived realities? And I think we say this about almost every election, but there's something quite different about this year's local government elections. I'm sure you would agree.
2: Absolutely. I agree. But let's start at the beginning, Salilo. You know, we are living in a democracy. The democracy we have is meant to be a participatory democracy. The citizens we have are meant to be active citizens. Mm. And so there's a piece that I wrote for the Sunday World, and it's called "A Ward Councillor You've Potentially Never Met is Making Decisions About Your Life." What I mean by that, I am 26 years old. I'm a young person. I understand the Constitution. I know the Constitution in theory. I work as manager of Constitutional Advancement at the F.W. de Klerk Foundation. But something embarrassing happened to me. Somebody asked me, do I know my ward councillor? And my answer was emphatically no. Not only do I not know my ward councillor, but I don't know the responsibilities that my ward councillor has. And I don't know how to play a meaningful part in my democracy, to take ownership of my democracy, to co-create my future. And so I held a mirror in front of myself and I asked myself, if I have all of the civic knowledge, does that translate into civic practice? And indeed, we see that it doesn't. This is why this local government election is perhaps one of the most important that we've ever had. We see that voter turnout, especially in local government elections, and especially amongst young people, are at its lowest that it's ever been. We've got two problems here. We've got one, a problem of failing municipalities, where the Auditor General says that only 41 out of 257 municipalities receive clean audits. So we've got a failure of governance, of service delivery. On the other hand, we've got an army, this titanic youth army, who make up the majority of the population, who are not adequately equipped with the civic knowledge, the skills to then translate that to become active citizens and take control of their destiny. This is why local government is so important, Salilo.
1: I want to come back to, I think, something that you mentioned, and I think this could be a moment of education for our listeners, because I'm hearing you speak about, you know, not knowing your ward council and the responsibilities of a ward council, and I'm like, damn, do I know? And I'm sure there's a lot of South Africans that are listening to you. Let's answer that question. Many South Africans, you know, we are familiar with MPs, cabinet ministers, but less so with ward councillors. What exactly does a ward councillor do?
2: Right, exactly. And this is so incredibly important, because as a young person, like I said, I myself did not know, despite all of the civic knowledge that I have, the constitutional knowledge that I have, what a ward councillor does. So let's begin at the beginning. A ward councillor's main job is to be a representative of the community, of the constituency in which they live, in which they are elected. So they are meant then to take the concerns of their particular community, of their constituency, into council. But they're also meant to do other things. They're meant to facilitate public engagement. They're also then meant to monitor service delivery. Indeed, from the concerns, there should be some action taken on behalf of the council of the municipality to better the lives of the residents of that particular area. And I think this also speaks to the constitution in section 152, which speaks to the objects of local government. We want to have a local government system that is working. Now, there are so many different wards in South Africa, thousands of wards in South Africa, representing millions of people with diverse concerns. You might find suburbs that are working very well. You might find suburbs that are not working very well. And so it's very important to have a point man, a ward councillor, who's duly elected by the people, who has the best interests of the community at heart, to facilitate that public engagement and make sure that the community is always kept abreast in terms of what is happening. The budget process, the integrated development plan, for instance. Our citizens, our residents of the community are part of all of these major decisions that indeed are shaping their lives.
1: Why do you know, think so many residents feel so disconnected from local government, despite the fact that it is, you know, the only sphere of government that's so closest to them and that they can interact with directly? Where's that disconnect?
2: It's sort of a misnomer, isn't it?
1: Yeah.
2: Because if local government is the sphere that's closest to the people, then surely that should be the most responsive sphere. And indeed, this again speaks to the Constitution. The Constitution wants local government to be responsive, open, accountable to the people. But this is not the case, and this is the case for disconnect. You see, a lot of people have been telling me, Salilo, that people, and especially young people in South Africa, are apathetic and hopeless about local government elections. I don't believe that they're apathetic. I don't believe that they're hopeless about local government elections. I know young people in South Africa who are incredibly resilient, who are optimistic about the future, who know that South Africa can turn the corner. But unfortunately, this disconnect stems from a frustration and anger that is building up in young people, because when they see that for a number of years, decades even, that my pothole has not been fixed, that when I turn on the tap, there's no water, when I turn on the light, there's no electricity. Indeed, it gives this impression that local government is not listening and therefore nothing changes. But where does that disconnect really stem from? As I said, it's not, you know, it's not really good to play the blame game, but have we been giving young people the adequate tools, the knowledge, the education to know how to participate as active citizens in our participatory democracy? Democracy is not a once in every 5 year event. Do we give young people the instruments to participate on a daily basis in creating the decisions that are going to affect their and their community's lives? Do we give young people the knowledge on how to hold public officials accountable when public officials are not doing their job? Have we adequately instilled in young people the sentiment that young people, as voters, as citizens of South Africa, are the bosses who pay rates and taxes and therefore have the responsibility to monitor ward councillors and therefore also be able to recall ward councillors from doing their job if they're not performing? But we haven't done that. So young people don't know how to participate, how to buy in to this democracy of ours. And so therefore, see that political parties disappear for 5 years and show up shortly before elections, where you might see a street getting fixed, some water in your taps, some sporadic electricity. And that's simply not enough for young people. And so therefore, there's this buyout of the system completely. But we cannot afford that as a democracy, because if we relegate this critical, crucial right of ours as young people, not only will we be doing disservice to the whole promise of democracy, but also a great disservice to the legacy of our forebears who fought and struggled so hard for us as the new generation to be where we are today.
1: Mm, very important. You talk about, you know, not enough tools and mechanisms and channels being given to young people to engage with democracy, to engage with the leadership. And I'm thinking to myself, what are these tools, and then whose responsibility is it to make sure that young people are involved, they don't become, you know, disengaged with leadership and are apathetic when it comes to politics? And also, would it be fair to say many voters, whether young or not, only engage with politics and local representatives when something goes wrong in their community? Outside of that, we don't know who our councillor is. We don't even care.
2: Yeah. You know, as I said, it's critically important to give young people these tools. What are these tools? What do we talk about in terms of civic knowledge and civic education? Firstly, a broad understanding of the Constitution. That's number one. Secondly, an understanding of the different spheres of government and how they interact with each other, national, provincial, and local. Do we know who represents us, not just at a local level, but at a provincial and national level as well? Then do we know what is meant of us as citizens? We have a constitution that allows us a number of rights, but do we know what the responsibilities are that accompany those rights? Another thing is the differentiation between the different roles in government. We just spoke in this interview about the role and responsibility of a ward councillor. That is not taught in schools. And I think this is also where a big problem lies. When we look at the educational curriculum, just think about it, Salalo. For us who are in school recently, we were never taught about local government. We were never taught about how to participate in democracy. We were never taught about the Constitution. We were never taught the value of the vote. So this is the civic knowledge that must be instilled in young people. And government obviously has a role to play in this, but not just government. I think that this should be a all hands on deck approach. It's time for us to really reclaim this democracy for ourselves, to, as I say, co-create solutions amongst ourselves for the future. We all know what the problems in society are. We also spoke in this interview about the crumbling local government infrastructure that we have. We also spoke about the collapse of local government, where only 41 out of 257 municipalities achieve clean audit. So clearly there's a problem at hand. We see that. South Africans are wise enough to understand that we cannot continue on this trajectory for much longer. But do we now know what our responsibility is, and most importantly, how to buy in, tap in to this democracy of ours? On whether, you know, young people, you know, just buy into democracy before an election, here we have to put some responsibility in young people to make sure that they keep abreast with what's happening in local government, and so therefore to give them the accountability tools. And I would say that this should be as public as possible. Let us look at our ward councillors and see whether our ward councillors are performing the job that we have duly hired them via our vote to do. And if ward councillors are not doing their job, and we need to monitor this not just once every 5 years, but as I say, in every ward, in every council meeting, being a part of the budget process, being a part of the integrated development plan, monitoring whether or not our ward councillor is adequately listening to the views of the community, whether our views, as diverse as they are being given adequate consideration, and make an evaluation as young people before an election.
1: Important. Ismail, lastly, I want to wrap up this conversation with a very simple question. I'm a young South African. I am in Soweto. I am in Timbisa. I am in Alex. I'm listening to Ismail Yusup, manager of the constitutional advancement at the FWT Klerk Foundation, tell me that I need to be more engaged. I need to start educating myself about the different spheres of government, and I need to register, and I need to vote, and I need to be part of this democratic process, not just for the 5 years leading up to an election, but continuously. Where do I start? Where do I go? And how do I get all of this information that can make me a citizen that is active and that is proactive?
2: I think it's a very important question. I think it begins with the realization that as young people, you form part of that army I spoke about. You form part of the majority of the population. It's a beginning to understand that the levers of power as young people are in our hands. We make up the majority of the population. The first thing that you'd want to do is to get registered. The stats show us that the majority of registered young people turn out to vote. The majority of young people in general do not vote. So, register to vote. Secondly is use the next few months before the November election to inform yourself of the role responsibilities of different players in local government, how you can play a part in shaping local government, how you can get involved in bettering the life of your community. There are a number of tools on offer. The FW de Klerk Foundation, the Thabo Mbeki Foundation, Sunday World, and a number of others are working on a joint project to release some of these educational tools. But more so, make sure that after understanding all of these different roles and responsibilities and how you can play a part in local government, that that then translates into active citizenship. So my real message to the young people today is become active citizens in this participatory democracy of yours. Once elections are over, attend ward council meetings, be a part of the budget process, hold your ward councillor to account, be a part of co-creating a better South Africa. You deserve it, and the Constitution demands it.
1: Most definitely. Ismail Yusup, Manager of Constitutional Advancement at the FW de Klerk Foundation. Thank you so much. Very, very important conversation. And I think very, very important points that you're making. Hope people are listening and hope people will get engaged because it is very, very important, especially for us, the younger generation. Hope we share again soon.
2: Thank you very much, Celalo. Pleasure speaking to you.
0: Rejuvenating media day by day. 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
8: Welcome back. We are talking a very important matter here with Risinga Maluleki, Statistician General, and we're talking about medical cover, access to medical cover. Welcome back, Risinga. Your thoughts on the question I left you with during the ad break or just before the ad break?
9: In terms of whether, Julie, one would think that people should, I mean, as a country, we should go the NHI route, it is not my space, and I can't give my own personal views on that because I'm always appearing as statistician general, and so my views would not matter here. But let us look at what the numbers are telling us. The highest we have had in terms of medical aid cover nationally was around 2012-2013, where those that were in medical insurance were sitting at about 18%. And that came from a low as far as 16% from about 2002. However, where we are sitting now, we are sitting at about 15% in terms of those that are having medical cover. And that represents about 9.96 million people as of 2025. And coming from way back in 2002, where we're sitting at 17.28%, one of the things we must understand is that obviously the population has increased from 2002. Having said that, the highest coverage of medical aid is in the Western Cape, sitting at 25.5%, followed by Gauteng, followed by the Northern Cape. These are the three provinces that are higher than national average of about 15%. The lowest are in Limpopo, sitting at 8.2%, followed by KwaZulu-Natal at about 9%, and of course the Eastern Cape. And when you look in terms of the income and expenditures survey that we conducted, the Western Cape had the highest household income, followed by Gauteng. And the Northern Cape, of course, comes third after them, not on the income side, but in terms of medical aid coverage. It is because the population of the Northern Cape is relatively small. So the wide population group that is in the Northern Cape does make a swing for it to come third in terms of medical aid coverage. Now, and of course, when you look at provinces like the Eastern Cape and Limpopo, they have the lowest average household income nationally. And of course, it would be no surprise that we see that the coverage in those provinces, Eastern Cape, KwaZulu-Natal and Limpopo, remains lowest. It's largely because when people want to make a decision whether with the income they have, they should deploy it to insurance in general, before we talk about medical aid coverage, insurance in general, and whether they should deploy it elsewhere, they would rather deploy it to choose between food and some bit of essential services they need. Then that contributes. So income plays a big role in our country. But having said that, I will leave the space of whether we should have an NHI to policymakers, because that space is not reserved for me as statistician general.
8: Okay, I take your point. We're going to wrap up, but let me ask you this important question. When we look at the demographic and regional breakdown, we do, as you've indicated, white households obviously does contribute the highest to medical aid at approximately 48.1 not million, but billion rands. And then, of course, we see the contrast with the black population, which obviously are the majority of the country. And I'm kind of wondering, with those type of figures, Gauteng, for example, contributed 36.1 billion rands. And those are absolutely staggering figures for a small amount of people that have private health care. What does that say to us as a country? And what is this message saying to policymakers and government? What needs to change? What needs to change to create a more equitable balance amongst the different racial groups in our country regarding medical aid cover, private medical aid cover, and access to medical health?
9: For starters, let us say that the figures that we are raising, the figures that you have spoken in terms of the billions, are not new. They've been part

0: continue to be part of us now. The second issue that follows with that is an issue of they do take a population group narrative where the color of your skin does stand in as to whether you will have medical aid or private medical aid coverage. And indeed, the policymakers are not those in government alone. Policymakers are in government, in parliament, in our legislatures. And of course, we have captains of industry in business, as well as members of the public. So this story of who is covered the most and who is less covered in terms of population group should captivate all of us as a nation. Now, the only way I can summarize it is that our nation needs to transform, because this matter, it's not seen only in medical aid coverage. It is seen in all other aspects of life, where the white population group is far ahead in terms of being well off, average household income being the highest, followed by other aspects of life. And then the Indian Asian population group are catching up with the whites. At the bottom are the colored population group and the black Africans. And not only that, you look at other challenges in terms of proportions of those who have completed post-matric. It shows the a similar pattern. And indeed, when you look at social ills that are emerging in our society, be it substance abuse and other issues, especially amongst the youth, more amongst the colored population group and the black Africans. And it's not because they are in the majority. It's because our society hasn't transformed sufficiently enough.
1: And that's where we leave it. Worrying indeed is what I would say. It's truly cause for concern. And as I've said just now, that we do hope and pray that policy makers, both in government and captains of industry, apply their minds to this matter and, you know, forge ahead with a plan to cover the majority of our population regarding access to medical aid and medical aid insurance. That's where we leave it. Rusenga Maluleke, thank you indeed for joining us this morning. You are Stats South African Statistician General. God bless and go well.
0: Many thanks indeed, Julie.
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4: Professor Sam Koma, you are joining us this morning as a governance expert to talk about the freeze on municipal funding, and I guess the all in. Good morning, welcome, Professor. I'm sure, I hope you've heard all of my comments in the introduction. So, would you like to respond, please?
5: Yes, morning, Julie. I think the best way to look at the decision taken by the National Treasury in stopping the allocation of the equitable share that is due to about 29 municipalities is to begin by saying that the Constitution empowers the National Treasury to make this kind of a decision, which is to consider stopping the allocation of the equitable share in the event the National Treasury discovers that there are serious or persistent breaches with the Constitution and the applicable law. In this instance, we're referring to the Municipal Finance Management Act. So the National Treasury says in the past 4 years, it has attempted to guide and also to provide support interventions to these 69 municipalities. But to this date, there is little commitment shown by these municipalities to turn around the situation. And what situation are we referring to? We're referring to the whole issue of fiscal discipline, which has to be enforced and also adhered to by municipalities. And the decision taken by the National Treasury builds on the latest report published or tabled by the Auditor General looking at the local government audit outcomes. In that report, the Auditor General says fiscal discipline remains weak in municipalities. And in fact, in the report, she further says that there's been serious mismanagement and wastage of public funds. So what the National Treasury says through the decision is that municipalities, one, demonstrate to us that you have since taken measures such as consequence management by subjecting some of these officials who are involved in this transactions that have to do with irregular, unauthorized, wasteful, and fruitless expenditure. Two, demonstrate to us through a signed payment agreement with one, ESCOM, which you are owing billions of rands, and two, the water boards that you are also owing, and three, the pension funds administrators. Sure. So this decision is going to lapse within a period of 120 days, which is basically 3 months. But as we speak, the decision is in effect, and that is the reason last week Parliament, through the Portfolio Committee on Cooperative Governance and Traditional Affairs summoned the National Treasury, the COCTA Ministry, and also the Financial and Fiscal Commission to appear before the committee, but also to get a sense of how to go about operationalizing the decision.
4: Professor, let me go back to the micro level and talk about where does that leave us as ratepayers? How is that going to impact on us? Do we still continue go ahead and pay our utilities? That's part one. And then if the funds are not if the funds are not made available by Treasury to the different municipalities, what sort of impact do you believe it's going to have on ordinary households and businesses? Or I should imagine the entire municipality as a whole.
5: Yes, Julie. So if you read the media statement released by the National Treasury on the 7th of July, they are saying they've carefully considered this decision, and in fact, this decision will not have any impact on provision of services to local communities. And also, too, we know that this decision is temporary. In fact, there are already some municipalities out of the 69 that their funds have since been released because they have since engaged with the National Treasury through providing this supporting evidence that, one, we have action consequence management, two, we have signed a payment agreement with ESCOM, the water board, and the pension funds administrators, and also we have looked at other measures to improve on our fiscal discipline. So as ordinary residents, we should not really be worried about this decision, because the National Treasury has assured us that through taking this decision, they've carefully looked at all the aspects and factors, and they're saying where they're sitting, the decision will not impact on the continuing provisioning of basic services to local communities. So we should continue to pay our rates and taxes, but also as residents and ratepayers, we can now see that the National Treasury is now determined to take decisive action against instances of financial mismanagement of our ratepayers, taxes, and also funds. Also, the National Treasury is saying, let's improve accountability, oversight, and consequence management on the part of the municipalities.
4: My final question to you, Professor, do you believe this was the right decision to take by National Treasury? We do know there's been lots of shenanigans going on in the different municipalities, of course, Treasury has pointed out mismanagement of funds, wastage, etc., etc. Do you believe this is the right decision and this is going to make municipalities more accountable, and that we as ratepayers will then have seamless services going forward?
5: Absolutely, Julie. One commends the National Treasury in taking this decision, and this is a decision we've been calling for as early as 2015, to say this situation has to be arrested. And how do you arrest it? The National Treasury has to exercise its constitutional powers bestowed to it to consider stopping the transfer of equitable share due to municipalities who have failed to turn around the situation, but also continue to blatantly disregard the law and not take any decision against any official or councillor who happens to be implicated in some of this irregular or wrongdoing.
4: And that's where we leave it. Professor Sam Comma, governance expert, talking about the municipal funding freeze. We will be watching this pretty closely. You go well. God bless. Thank you for being with us on the show.
5: Pleasure.
3: 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Humanity sets the agenda.
0: Right now, in lands many of us feel deeply connected to, a mother holds a sick child, worried and fearful, as she knows her nearest hospital has been destroyed. This is the mother we go beyond borders to reach. 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
4: News and views on Salam Media. We are now going to be joined by Hassan Syria, Press TV correspondent in South Africa. And we are obviously looking at the Middle East situation. And the all-important question is, are we looking at an all-out war in the Middle East as the United States unleashes fresh strikes on Iran? Salaam alaikum to you, Hassan. Welcome to the program. Wonderful to be talking with you. But of course, very, very bad news, is it not? Is this war ever going to end? What is the intent of Trump and his allies in Israel? Welcome to the show.
12: Wa alaikum salam wa rahmatullah. Shukran, Julie, for having me again on the program on Salam Media. Yes, I think we can even go back to our discussion some weeks back. And that time we were looking at the MOU and where we stood with the MOU. And we discussed the fact that both of the sides, the United States here and Iran, seemed very far from each other in terms of what the MOU was suggesting, how they were interpreting various of the points on that MOU, and also how they were trying to, at the same time, still continue to assert some sort of leverage or some sort of authority in terms of what the various key points are. And one of them, of course, was the Strait of Hormuz. And if we look at it, the current situation, the escalation that we've seen in recent days, of course, after the burial of the late leader of the Islamic Revolution, Sayyid Ali Khamenei, is that it was, according to what the US was saying, over the Strait of Hormuz. And this was because both sides are trying to maintain some sort of leverage and some sort of control over what happens there. I think this escalation, and particularly after the burial of Sayyid Khamenei, this was an anticipated one, at least according to our reading, that there would be such a major escalation. The Iranians managed it up to that point so that they would not see, and they'd be able to see to the funeral. Of course, this was, as we're hearing, the biggest funeral of its kind in history, potentially, where over 40 million people participated. So it would have been an unwise move of the Iranians to see an escalation during a period where they wanted to have the burial of the former leader, Sayyid Khamenei, and at the same time be engaged in a full-fledged war. It was also a case of the Iranians buying time up until this point in order to put in place certain mechanisms to try for diplomacy, particularly not here with the United States, but with the regional countries. For example, Qatar, for example, Saudi Arabia, Oman, and of course with Pakistan's involvement as well. So for the Iranians, this was an important situation. But the fact that the Americans were unable to fully implement a blockade or sanctions against the Iranian ports, the fact that the Americans were not able to lift the Iranian control of the Strait of Hormuz and the passage of vessels through that strait, the fact that, okay, for the 60-day period, the agreement was the Iranians would not receive any sort of funds for its facilitation of movement through the strait. But the fact that the Iranians were clearly still in control of the strait, this was a situation that was untenable for the United States. And so it was inevitable that we were going to see this flare. The statement that we also saw from the leader of the Islamic Revolution, Mujtaba Khamenei, is that there was an understanding that this period was going to be used by both the United States and by the Zionist regime, Israel, in order to do a build-up of a military hardware, to re-strategize, and then to see this escalation. And I think that is what we are starting to see now, that the situation is no longer just the skirmishes that we've seen over the past few months, but that we are now seeing an expansion. We've already seen, for example, desalination plants and electricity facilities as well in both Iran and in the neighboring Gulf states that have been targeted. So this all shows that we are certainly heading for that escalation that you talk about, Julie.
4: So Hassan, you talk about a build-up of armaments on both sides, but clearly the United States is in a far, far, far better position regarding the military equipment, from what we've heard and read up to now, that Iran can't even match what the arsenal of the United States. That's the one part of the comment. But we've also heard that for the first time since the war has begun, U.S. forces have targeted an under-construction nuclear power plant inside of Iran during the eighth consecutive night of attacks. That is pretty serious as far as Iran. I mean, Iran, in the case of Iran, that is a serious hit to them, is it not?
12: Actually, I'd say this is not such a serious hit.
4: Oh, wow.
12: And the reason for that is that this nuclear facility at Darkhuvin was still in the very early stages of being constructed. So it is not a nuclear research facility like the Iran nuclear reactor or research facility. It is not similar to the facility of Fordo or Bushehr even, which is a functioning nuclear site. This was just a site in the early stages of construction. I think it's about 2 to 3 years ago that the Iranians announced that they will start on the project. So And also keep in mind that this is a electricity generation facility, right? So at the moment, there's no nuclear fissile material that is present at the site. So I think from the American side, this was more of an indicator. It was sort of a warning shot that they were issuing before they struck any actual electricity facilities. And that is the focus, I think, that we must keep in mind here. If they had hit, for example, the Bushehr site, which is an active nuclear electricity generation site, then we could have said this is a major escalation. So I think that is from the one point that the Americans made the threat that they're going to hit Iran's civilian infrastructure, which is electricity sites and that, but they've not actually hit actual stations. This was, but I think when people hear the term nuclear, they probably do get a bit nervous and consider that this is serious. I don't think it's as serious, but it shows intent from the United States' side. I think the interesting thing that we're seeing in terms of this, the scale of the American buildup versus what the Iranians have, is that from the Iranian understanding, it was always going to be an asymmetrical war. They always understood and knew that the Israeli army, for example, or the military of the Israeli regime is a stronger one. The Americans, of course, are still seen as a superpower and has a global reach. In addition to the bases that are being hosted in the Gulf Arab states as well. So from the Iranian side, this was always the understanding. We can see the Americans have jets, the Iranians only have missiles and drones, for example. So this is sort of the disparity in the scale of the capacity. So the Iranians always approach this as an asymmetrical war. And therefore, I don't think that the amount of weapons is an indication of the capabilities here. What we've got to look at is the strategy. And we've seen that, for example, during the February-March war as well, what the Iranians call the Ramadan war, that through Iranian strategy, they were able to target specific sites. And in that way, they were able to deplete the capacity or capabilities of the Americans and even the Israelis. And I think if we look at this past weekend and this escalation, that is what the Iranians have been doing. Instead of trying to hit down American jets while they are in the air, they've been targeting sites and hangars where these jets or these drones of the Americans are positioned in countries such as Jordan, in the UAE, in Bahrain as well. And an interesting thing that came out yesterday from the IRGC is they actually extended thanks to the people, the civilians, as well as members within the military forces of Jordan for assisting with intelligence of where American forces are based and where American hardware is based as well. And that is what we saw yesterday, that attack on the base in Aqaba in Jordan, that the Americans even admitted that there were aircraft that were damaged or destroyed within that blast. We also know that over the weekend, three American service members in Jordan were killed. And there's, of course, the report of the one in Iraq as well. So I think it's from this perspective that the Iranians are approaching the current situation. If we look at the American bases within the Gulf, the Arab Gulf as well, in many of them, the Americans don't seem to be operating at full scale there. And what we've seen is what I'd say is a retreat of the American positioning to Israel, in fact, because that is where they are now landing more of their planes and the additional hardware and that. So I think there's already this change that we see that is happening, Julie.
4: I'm going to wrap up by making one or two comments, and I'd like you to respond to that. We understand that, Pakistan is supporting Saudi Arabia. We're not quite sure how that's going to play out. Pakistan seems to be lending its support to other Middle Eastern countries rather than Iran. Is that significant at all? And then also, there has been mutterings by Trump himself of boots on the ground. Do you think that that will come to pass? That does indicate the seriousness and the severity of the war once we get a situation of boots on the ground. Your thoughts?
12: I think the situation with Pakistan is that Pakistan has positioned itself as an important broker within the region. And of course, the important thing that we must always keep in mind when we talk about Pakistan is the backing that it has from China. That Pakistan will not do anything without the green light from China. Pakistan has important relations with Saudi Arabia, and at the same time, they have their strategic relations with Iran. And we've seen this during this period of negotiations, the way in which, when we read body language here, the way in which the Pakistanis embrace and engage with the Iranians. The reality for Pakistan is that the relationship with both countries is of importance. It shares an actual border with Iran, and we've seen during this period that Pakistan has escalated its trade, for example, or facilitation of Iranian goods through Pakistan to get out and circumvent the American attempts at the blockade of the American of the Iranian ports. So this relationship from Pakistan is more of a balancing act than to say actually that Pakistan is aligning itself within a particular camp at this point in time. And I think this is a pragmatic approach from the Pakistani side in terms of managing that diplomacy between Saudi Arabia, which is a strong power within the region, as well as Iran, which equally is a strong power within the region. So I think we'll see that from the Pakistanis going forward as well. As far as talking about American boots on the ground, we know that this was an attempt that the Americans made already during the Ramadan war as well. And it failed quite dismally. We saw that operation that it tried to stage in Isfahan province, and how many American helicopters and aircraft were damaged or destroyed in that attempt as well. What the Americans certainly have been doing with all of these bombing strikes over the past week or so on various areas of Iran is trying to deplete the Iranian capabilities. But we've seen from the Iranian side as well, the strikes in Baluchistan province, we've seen in, for example, on the west with Iraq, the Kurdish areas and that, where the Iranians are anticipating that if there is an attempt to infiltrate the country, that it would come from these regions, these groupings, of course, sympathetic to the Americans. They've always acted as proxies of the Americans within the region. So the Iranians have been trying to neutralize that before it can even happen. But even if the Americans get to that point where they do put boots on the ground, we've seen the reaction from the Iranian public here. Over 20 million people, for example, signing up to say that they are willing to volunteer in the military forces in order to confront the American aggression. So it certainly is not going to be as easy for the Americans, even if they get to that point.
4: Sorry about that, Hassan. We've got to wrap up. Thank you indeed for your deep insights on this matter. Hope to talk with you again as we proceed. I do hope that the next time I talk with you, it will be that the war has ended. Wishful thinking, I know, but duas. Thank you. Go well. Salaamu alaikum to you.
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4: And our next guest is the CEO of Outer, and that, of course, is you, Wayne Duvenage. A very good morning to you. Long time no speak. In fact, I thought that our problems with R2 was kind of done and dusted. And here I am talking with you once again about the same issue, or it might be a different issue regarding R2. A very good morning to you. Welcome. And I am very, very pleased to see that you're still around, Arta is still around, and you guys are truly, truly working hard and protecting us as citizens. Mm. So welcome and welcome to you.
9: Pleasure. Nice to be with you. Look, we are working on lots of projects at any one time. We've probably got about 20 projects on the go.
4: Wow.
9: And yeah, this is one that we've been working on R2 for about 7 years, 7 or 8 years. different iterations. You know, they've come and gone, they've launched and they've halted the launches and relaunched and then pushed those out. That on its own tells you that it is very problematic. And now they've launched a couple of weeks ago. And we felt that we have to interdict this, not because we don't agree with, you know, the need for road safety. It's just that if you're going to do this, you've got to do it properly. Otherwise, you create more chaos. And that's really what we tried to fix here. And hopefully government comes to their senses. This is a bit of deja vu with the ETOLs here. They think that they have laws and regulations in place and everything just happens automatically, but it doesn't. You've got to have your administration and you've got to follow the rule of law as well. If you're a government, you can't just expect your citizens to. So, yeah, here we are.
4: Okay, I might also add that we have been in the past in contact with Advocate Stephanie Fick, and it was always wonderful, engaging with her on matters pertaining to motorists and other issues. Yeah. Okay, that's your phone. Do you want to switch it off before we proceed?
9: No, I'm switching it off now, yeah.
4: Okay, so where are we at regarding this application, this urgent application by OUTA with the High Court? What does it exactly mean for us as ordinary road users? That's the one part of my question. And does this or anywhere in the projects that you are busy with currently talking to the shocking state of our roads, the potholes, or gosh, what do you call them? It's just unbelievable. Is that also one of the projects that you guys are embarking on? But let's talk firstly to this application.
9: Yeah, so this application is just about the R2 system. They're trying to roll it out. And really what's happening is we believe they can't roll it out until they have the appeals tribunal in place, because this is the place you go to for protection when government gets it wrong, or the RTIA, the Road Traffic Infringement Agency, gets it wrong and doesn't resolve your queries. The law is very clear on this. The president cannot proclaim and allow it to continue until the tribunal is in place, and it's not in place. So that's clear. We know that. They've told us that, and yet the laws tells them you can't launch. So we're saying, please just follow your own laws. Secondly, the Constitution requires that when you bring out the amended regulations, you need to consult with society. We have a constitutional right there. Very important that government follows those constitutional rights, and they've given us no time. They launched the new regulations one day before they launched the ARTA system, and they've got to give you a minimum of 21 days and sometimes a lot more depending on the complexity, and this is complex stuff. So they failed in those two areas, and we're saying, please, just halt this bus, do the consultations properly, get your tribunal in place, and then we can proceed. And that really is the issue that we are dealing with here.
4: Okay, we've got to go for an ad break. I'll come back to you. And I also, more importantly, need to understand what would the impact be to us as ordinary motorists had you as OUTA not stepped in here and gone for an urgent High Court application. So there are two issues I'd like you to respond to, please, right after the ad break.
3: 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It's a new era. 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
4: Welcome back. Outa has launched an urgent High Court application seeking to suspend phase two of the R2 system. The organization is asking the court to halt the system's expansion until the government complies with its own legal and constitutional obligations. Wayne Duvenage, CEO of Outa, is here to unpack this matter for us. Welcome back, Wayne. Over to you.
9: Yeah, hi. So basically what would have happened if we hadn't have taken the stance is that R2 would have been rolled out at 62 municipalities. People would have had queries with RTIA around their traffic fines. Those queries may never have been resolved by RTIA, in which case your obligation or your opportunity to take these to the appeals tribunal have now been thwarted because there is no appeals tribunal. And now you get stuck in the space of, and now you're getting anxious because although the point demerit point system is not in place yet, it is coming and they have to have all their ducks in a row before they can launch. And by the way, we're saying they need to launch it properly across the board, not just in 62 municipalities, because there are others then where these systems don't apply. And you can't have, treating different people in different parts of the country in one way and others in another way. So they're saying, well, we need to phase the rollout, and we're saying, well, then get ready and then roll it out. So if you need to get all your municipalities up to speed and trained, then take the time to do that. But you don't roll it out in different cities differently, because that's prejudicial to some citizens and not others. That's the main issue here. And we hope that the courts will hear that. If we don't get urgency, that's fine. It'll still have to be heard in court. But I think what you are seeing now, Julie, is that there are a number of municipalities who have already extricated themselves from the system. This was something we raised in the Constitutional Court 2 years ago, where the local government powers are being usurped by national. They felt that they weren't. And now we've already seen City of Cape Town and a few Western Cape municipalities saying to the RTA, sorry, we're not going to participate in the way you want us to, because we have our own powers. We can manage our own traffic fines. And that's the start of the problem, and that's the type of stuff we've been telling RTA for years now. Please listen to your critics, your other stakeholders. We've got input. We want to help you. We want this to work. We don't want it to fail, but it must be done properly. And they seem to bury their heads in the sand. That's the frustration we have.
4: Why would provincial want to interfere in a local government issues regarding regarding this matter? Does it have to do with monetary issues here?
9: Yeah, there's a lot of money to be made by RTIA, and this is what we're also saying. This comes across to us as a money-making scheme, and that's what the municipalities are saying. They're saying, hold on, these are our funds. We shouldn't have to part with half of the revenue to RTIA. All RTIA needs is the common feedback on the transgression, so they can feed into a demerit point system. They don't need to manage the traffic fines process. So there's a money issue here. As to where should this money reside, but more so there's the control issue, and some municipalities are happy to let the control go to national because they are so bad at collecting their own revenue that getting half the revenue is better than getting none, whereas other municipalities run themselves well, their collection rates are high, they manage their traffic fines, and they get 80 or 90% of their revenue from traffic fines, and they're saying to RTIA, sorry, that's our money, we'll keep it, rather than other municipalities saying, well, we'll have half of nothing, half of something because we're getting nothing. And then what's playing out, as you can see, the different levels of administration and skills that you can see being applied in different municipalities, which is creating a big problem for RTIA.
4: Wayne, what happens to all of those monies, the monies collected from traffic fines? Is it being put to good use, upgrading our roads perhaps? I kind of wonder, I mean, they're making millions, if not billions of rands in traffic fines. What happens to that money?
9: Well, it should go towards law enforcement. So let's take a city like City of Cape Town. They're quite good at managing their traffic fines. If you don't pay, they're on top of you. Well, they're very quick. If you redirect the fine to somebody else because it's not your fine, they manage that process. Whereas many other municipalities, they just don't do it properly. Even in RTIA, don't do it properly. And so now you sit with this fine ongoingly, even if there's a clone number plate. So let me just say the money goes to the city for its metro police, its vehicles, its petrol, its uniforms, its training, and it's all supposed to at least be revenue neutral. In other words, if you spend R1 billion a year in a city to do traffic management, and this is keeping the flow of traffic going, removing unroadworthy vehicles from the roads, unlicensed vehicles or unlicensed drivers, that's a cost to that. And so it's really about law and order. It should never be about a revenue-making scheme. It's not about making profits. Cities and municipalities don't make profits, or at least they're not supposed to. Now, a city that's badly managed is not going to be able to collect much traffic fines, so it's going to subsidize its traffic policing, or it starts to do without traffic policing because it doesn't collect enough money. And that's the conundrum that they face. And so you have poor traffic management and enforcement in towns where they don't have the resources, and then everybody just runs haywire. So it doesn't go to roads, doesn't go to road maintenance. You've got other budgets for that, and that's another story for another day. But you'll go to the City of Cape Town, you think you're in a well-run city, and you are, You will not find a pothole in the city of Cape Town. I'm talking larger, the greater city of Cape Town. I'm not saying they're perfect, and I'm not saying they get it right everywhere. But in the greater scheme of things, a well-run city has all its traffic lights working, all its potholes repaired, its water leaks and everything. You don't find that in badly managed cities where they'll take some of the revenue from the traffic fines, but they don't put it to law enforcement. They just put it to trying to cover all the holes that they've got and gaps in their budgetary process.
4: So really the ideal situation would be that we all have to become law-abiding citizens as far as, you know, using of our roads is concerned. If that perfect scenario would come to pass, municipalities aren't going to be getting any monies for their Metro Police, or would that come from elsewhere?
9: Well, it may come from elsewhere. You see, they don't ring fence their funds. If a city was run well, it would ring fence all their traffic fine revenue to deal with the Metro Policing, let's say. And if they need more, they have to take it from elsewhere in their budget. Remember, they've got rates and taxes that they collect. Mm-hmm. But all your water that's collected, the water charges and the sewage charges should go to those respective needs. If they're short, they have to top it up from somewhere else. Electricity maintenance comes from your electricity sales. And then you've got general management or general costs coming from the rates and taxes, which also then goes to propping up the city where it needs its funds. So I guess it's not a utopian, it's not an exact science, this. It's about managing your finances properly every year, budgeting accordingly. And if you can't get that right in the different areas, well, then you have collapsing municipalities, and we're seeing a lot of that.
4: Absolutely. Just two more questions to you, and it moves slightly away from what we, you know, the subject at hand, and that is the court application. But I think we just need a bit of clarification. The demerit system, which you alluded to just now, is it workable? And how they're going to police it? That's my big concern.
9: It's not workable in this environment. It works very well in places like Australia and New Zealand. And let me tell you, in New Zealand, if there's a head-on crash in New Zealand and there's a fatality, it's headline news. Sure. It's headline news in that city, in that country. They take road safety so seriously, but they've got it waxed in that all the administration systems are updated. If you sell your car today in South Africa, and tomorrow somebody else drives that car on that number plate, you won't get the fine in New Zealand, Australia. Here, the likelihood is that you will, because they haven't updated their systems quick enough. And that's the problem with the scheme. So the point demerit system, you start attracting points. If you've got somebody who's driving on your number plate, in other words, a cloned number plate, it's easy. You go pay 150 Rand, you get two number plates made, and this is what people do. They see you driving a white Polo. Okay, I've got a white Polo, and I'll make that same number plate. That's what they do here. And they can, why? Because they can get away with it. It's a dishonest process. And then you start picking up the fines, and you start engaging with the RTA and say, this is not my fine, I wasn't there. And now the mess starts. And here's the problem. When a demerit point system kicks in, if you get to 15 points, your license is suspended.
4: Sure.
9: And imagine you're a sales rep or a driver for a company. You now don't have a job because you've got to drive. And that anxiety level starts to climb because you've tried to resolve your issues with government. Government's inefficiencies is not dealing with it. You're getting the demerit point system, and that is a disaster. So I'm afraid until they fix all the administration, you know, they rely on the post office to get these fines to you. Well, no, the post office is broken.
4: Of course.
9: So we've got big problems with this. Until we get the administration right, and there's where the problem in this country lies so often. The maladministration, the lack of accountability, the lack of leadership creates all these problems.
4: And finally, potholes, Wayne, before I let you go, are we seeing a light at the end of the tunnel? Are we seeing this being addressed efficiently enough?
9: Depends where you live. If you're living in a badly managed town or city, it's not going to get any better until there's leadership change. If you, the national roads, Sanral's roads are pretty well maintained because they've got a separate budget. City of Cape Town and many other municipalities in the Western Cape, they're run properly. You hardly find potholes. It's where your It's where your municipalities are broke. The city of Joburg is exactly one of those. Sure. It's and not just potholes, water leaks, infrastructure for electricity, street lights, signage, road markings. It's a mess.
4: Absolutely. That's where we leave it, Wayne Duvenage. Wonderful talking with you. Please keep up the great work that AUTA is doing. We're behind you all the way. God bless. Thank you.
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20: Now, many of us will recall that what turned out to be an expression, a peaceful expression of solidarity with the people of Palestine, and this was at a football match out in Pretoria, actually turned out to be, and according to this press release from Africa for Palestine, excessive force, arrest, detention, prosecution, and to the extent that even the five accused, and we all know them popularly as the Loftus Five, they were denied medical treatment while in police custody. And I recall being in court on that day when they made the first appearance. But Africa Muslims Agency has now issued a press statement welcoming the withdrawal of charges against the Loftus Five. We're joined in studio by one of the Loftus Five accused. accused Shahryar Khan and also attorney representing the Loftus 5, Advocate Abdullah Omar, online. We're waiting on Advocate Abdullah to come on screen. He is on screen as well. And Shahryar was me in studio. Assalamu alaikum to you, Abdullah, and to Shahryar.
18: Wa alaikum salam. To the listeners.
20: Yes, Shahryar, you are in studio, so let's just talk about this press statement, and I'm sure this is welcomed, and particularly for Africa Muslims, Africa for Palestine, you know, that have been central in supporting you throughout this entire ordeal. And as I mentioned, I was in court on that day as well, and one could just see the emotion, the emotions that were actually running very, very high on that day. And we knew at some point in time that there wasn't even a case against all five of you.
18: No, shukran, Uncle Inayat, for this, and assalamu alaikum to all the listeners out there. Firstly, I must say thanks to our creator for making this all work out in our favor, alhamdulillah. Secondly is there was never a case to start off with. What actually happened on the day was people were showing acts of solidarity. If you recall, it was the campaign week for Palestine, which was taking

0: many of us
1: in the red card for Israel, had the red card t-shirts. I've got one in my possession at home.
0: Yes, correct. It was instigated somewhere along the line. One of the one of the police officers had taken offense to it, and he said, look, if you take offense, it's your problem. We're not instigating any problem. We're sitting in the stands. We're watching the soccer game. And what had transpired after that is the next minute, the whole lot of police had come out in huge numbers with shields and basically have harassed us, traumatized us. Children, women included, stripped women of their clothing in the stadium, tear gassed us, pepper sprayed us. Unfortunately, they had no sympathy whatsoever in the stadium. Easily could, I would say, cause definitely some cause of disaster. It is ready to unfold. I think if there were a few more people, there definitely would have been a disaster happening in that stadium. They had the situation, definitely. They never had any control of the situation. I provoked the entire situation out of control. And in the process, we don't know how, but we believe that we were handpicked and arrested as an outcome of that.
1: Well, perfect. Jazakallah, let's just bring Attorney Abdullah into the discussion as well. Abdullah, you know, I recall still in court, and there was just so much confidence on the part of the legal team, yourself, your mom, correct me if I'm wrong, Yasmin as well, was actually present. And there was just so much confidence on the part of the legal team, particularly with regard to the police producing credible evidence as far as the five accused were concerned, because at that point in time there was just nothing legally that they could actually go by.
2: Gee, you're absolutely correct. When we received the docket after many postponements of the matter, myself, my senior attorney Yasmin Omar, who uncle you correctly said is my mother as well, we looked at it together along with the rest of our legal team, and we said, but look here, the state has no case. Rather, we shouldn't even be going to trial for this matter. So on our end, on the legal side of things, what we did was we made written representations to the senior public prosecutor, telling them every place where their docket is wrong. And surprisingly so, as the story as written in the docket and in the video footage were two starkly different things. And I can say this now because the matter is officially out of court. A police officer is saying, when I went there, the people were already being violent on the pitch. In the video footage, when the police enter, you see the Loftus 5 as well as the other 150 or 200 people on the stands, just clapping their hands and watching the match. So how can there be any violent protest? How can there be any violent demonstrations, as the state has stated in their document? And for those reasons, we were successful in our representations. We didn't waste our clients' time in taking the matter to trial, where they were going to have to take away 3 days of weekday, three days within the week, where they could have been earning money for themselves, for their family, doing any other thing but having the traumatic experience of being in court. So Alhamdulillah, yesterday the charges were withdrawn, and from our end, we are more than happy with the result, particularly in the fact that our clients don't need to go through the trauma of the trial, especially when there was a matric student there with them.
1: Yes, Abdullah, and also I think just staying with you, and when I look at this press statement, it speaks about abuse of state power, unjustified infringement of fundamental constitutional rights. Now, this is very profound, and it's actually paramount as well. And as you mentioned, I think the key issue here, and the statement again reinforces, I see Abdullah has, there we go, Abdullah is there. And the statement also reinforces that for more than a year, the five accused have lived under the shadow of criminal prosecution, and as obviously attending all the court appearances as well. I'll ask Shahriar to also comment in terms of what the last year has actually meant for him, but just looking at it from a legal perspective.
2: Looking at it from a legal perspective, we all have a constitutional right to expression, and what my clients did on the day was merely express

0: what the majority of South Africa already believes. That we are in full support of Palestine through and through. Finish. That's it. To arrest people, especially for participating in a cause which our president is so staunchly alongside with, is completely contradictory to our values as a nation. We've come through apartheid. Apartheid was a horrible time. It's gone. Apartheid was to the point that even Nelson Mandela said, the freedom of South Africa is not guaranteed unless we have the freedom of Palestine. Now, to the point of why this criminal case took so long. As you'll remember, from the first postponement, it was for the bail application. Normally, when it comes to these criminal matters, depending on the scale of the matter, like our matter, you'll see it will be postponed for a bit longer. Certain cases like theft, you'll see shorter postponements. But the first postponement was for address. The prosecution has to satisfy itself that the address was found by the police. But I do have my contentions on that, because I believe if a person is arrested, the police must be very proactive. No matter what time it is, they must go and verify the address, because each and every day the person is sitting in the cells, it could be an unlawful arrest. As we have here with our matter, it was an unlawful arrest. So that 1 week that our clients were sitting in the cells unlawfully, our clients came to him from the Minister of Police. Secondly, there were more postponements to allow the state time to finalize their docket. Look, the state has to be cautious when it comes to their docket. They only have 3 chances, which means 3 postponements to get their docket in order. By, if I'm not mistaken, and Shariar can correct me, by last month, we were only able to give the representations. After consultation with the client, after satisfying ourselves with the legal representatives that, you know, there really is no case yet, that's when we gave our written representations. And this was the outcome.
1: Yes, alhamdulillah. Shariar, you know, just like a comment, the last year, while there were postponements after postponement, in the absence of the docket as well, what did it actually mean to you? And also to speak on behalf of the other 4, Farooq Khan, Imtiaz Daniels, and Mohammed Khan as well.
2: Thanks, Uncle Ninayat. Firstly, it is very traumatic experience that we experienced the first 3 nights that we spent in the cells, coming out knowing that the matter is still not over, continuously hanging on your shoulders, affecting your daily routines, daily work. It is a huge inconvenience. It affected our families. Our families, alhamdulillah, stood strong behind us. Our alliances, partners, people, many have supported us through this year. And we're grateful for everyone's support. But I think if it wasn't for the support that and the structure that was there to stand with us, I think mentally and psychologically would have a long time broken down. So we're very grateful for that. Unfortunately, you know, even in our careers, it has affected us. You know, Shahzad Khan and others have careers that they pursue. And many times it's these things that hang on the balance of allowing us to move forward, unfortunately. So, yes, it's affected us. It's traumatized us. Alhamdulillah, it's off our shoulders right now. And I think we're just grateful right now that we've passed this first chapter. Alhamdulillah.
1: Yes, alhamdulillah. And, you know, I think, you know, obviously it's quite a relief, you know, at this point in time. Just, you know, how are the others feeling?
2: It's a huge relief. I think specifically for the youngster, Imtiaz, he's in matric this year. Unfortunately, you know, during critical periods, he had to leave school to attend court. And it affects his schooling career. This is his future, you know. Depending on the outcome of this matric year, it's his future ahead of him. And yeah, so I think for him, it's a huge relief. And for the others, it's affected them all financially. I think one of the other had to travel. He has contract worked out of the province. And whenever the the court dates were set, he had to travel from outside the province inside. So it's financially, it was a huge burden for many of us, taking off from work, how it's influenced appointments and so forth. Unfortunately, it had huge repercussions on our personal lives.
1: Yes. I just wanted to bring Abdullah back into the discussion. Abdullah, are you still with us?
0: GIL.
1: Okay. GIL. All right. Abdullah, just looking at it from a, going forward, and I see the statement speaks about constitutional rights that cannot be applied selectively, particularly when it comes to peaceful protests and political expression. And the key issue now is going forward from here in terms of those that have been responsible for these unlawful arrests, the use of force, the degradation, and the treatment that was meted out to the Loftus files. You know, although the withdrawal of charges is welcome, but just going forward from it, looking at it in terms of holding those accountable and seeking justice.
0: Yes. At present, now that the charges have been withdrawn, we have two cases that we are going to pursue in the High Court on behalf of our clients, as well as their family members, particularly those who have been harmed by the police. Pepper spraying people at point blank, pepper spraying people in general, hitting people, telling them to take off their t-shirts, placing people in the nude in front of children, in front of the public. It's degrading. It's a violation to the right to dignity. That's why we've already sent out the letters of demand to the Minister of Police for police brutality and unlawful arrest. So now, at present, where we are standing, to remedy the loss of rights for our clients, we are asking the state to reimburse our clients for the violation of their rights.
1: Well, certainly, and I'm sure, you know, we will follow that up as well in terms of, you know, how that engagement is going with the acting Minister of Police and, the authorities as well. Shahriar, what are you seeking?
2: Look, I'm just grateful. Firstly, it's nothing in comparison. No act of solidarity is not charity. I just want to make that statement very clear. For us to stand in solidarity, standing with what the people in Gaza are going through, still currently, I think it's the least we could do. We owe them a lot more, in my personal view. So wherever we could contribute, our little difficulty is nothing in comparison to what they're going through. And wherever we can, and I would encourage all, don't be afraid, take a stand in solidarity. That's what we need to do. We need to unite solidarity for one cause, and we can do it. We've proven this. We can undo the algorithms that's out there. We can do this. So I'd like to thank, firstly, all the alliances. I think it's quite critical. My family members, those that have supported me, my friends, my colleagues, my political party, all of them have been standing with me through this difficult time. And I thank them all for being there. To name them, I think today take too long. But thanks, including the media houses. I think that's covered this and allowed us to have some sort of expression. We appreciate it.
1: Well, you know, this was about the Loftus 5, but also I think when one looks at the biggest stage in world football at the moment, we look at the World Cup and how prominently Palestine is actually featured. We've seen the Egyptian coach holding up the Palestinian flag. We've heard about the Norwegian team on their return to Norway, Oslo, massive Palestinian flags as well. You know, so it has, obviously, the Palestine cause hasn't been forgotten. And while this biggest stage of World Cup was taking place as well, it's actually exposed a lot more. He's exposed a country like Argentina. He may be the best player in the world. Lionel Messi is exposed him as well in terms of his Zionist affiliation. So it's just so much actually that come out of this, Shahriar, and again reminding the world that the Palestinian cause will never ever be forgotten, irrespective of where, whether it's at Loftus Versfeld or whether it's going to be in the biggest stage of world football.
2: No, definitely. And Uncle Ninait, we intend to continue our activism in every way we can. I think with this, it's a learning curve that no matter what, justice will prevail.
1: Certainly. Just final thoughts from you, Abdullah. Those words, justice will prevail, from Shehriar.
0: Justice will prevail, as we've already seen. We won round one. Round two, three, four, five, six, no matter how many rounds the state wants to go. We're ready, we're going to fight, and we are going to win.
1: Inshallah. Jazakallah khairan so much to you, Attorney Abdullah Omar, and also to Shehriar Khan for coming in studio this morning with us. All the best to you, inshallah, and we certainly will follow developments. Assalamu alaikum wa rahmatullahi wa barakatuh.
2: Wa alaikum salam wa rahmatullahi wa barakatuh.
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1: Welcome back. This is our final interview on the Mid-Morning Talk Show with me, Julie Ali. And this is what all of Josie is currently talking about. And that is the 702 Josie, My Josie Walk. We're going to be talking with Mbali Zulu, Project Manager, Visitor and Creative Economy at Josie, My Josie. Mbali Zulu, good afternoon. Welcome to the program. Lovely to have you here.
2: Good afternoon. Thank you for having me.
1: Absolute pleasure. And it is true, all of Johannesburg, all of Josie is talking about the walk, are they not? I mean, this is an annual event and it does stir up a lot of excitement and just, I think, the camaraderie that happens during this walk. And this time around, it's very, very unique because whilst you're on the walk, you're going to actually be touring Josie, the old part, the forgotten parts of Johannesburg. Am I right?
2: Yes, correct, 100%. Yes, we are essentially, you know, inviting people to come and rediscover the inner city, you know, by walking through the neighborhoods and see past historic landmarks and see also the projects that we're doing in the city to try and bring the city back to glory, you know, after it's went through decades in the past years.
1: Absolutely. I'm excited about that because I was actually born and raised in the CBD, so very close to my heart, I might add. And be interesting, be interesting to see, you know, all the wonderful projects that are lined up. But let's focus on this initiative. What is the concept behind the initiative, Josie, My Josie? What inspired it?
2: So, Josie, My Josie is now what, 3 years old? Mm-hmm. Inspired really by that fact of, you know, businesses were starting to go out of the city and go towards the north of Johannesburg in the northern suburbs. And, you know, our directors, you know, very concerned when one big business was, you know, on the verge of moving, you know, to the north. And the question was, you know, what else is to follow? You know, if big business leaves the city, what will happen to the inner city? So in reviewing and looking at it and saying, you know what, maybe we need to have a movement of conscious people that love the city, that are willing, you know, to invest in the city and that are willing to see the city come back. You know, people were complaining that it's too dangerous, that it's not clean enough, it's dirty, and there was nothing really to do in the city. So the whole movement started to say, no, look, the city of Johannesburg, you know, is by far, you know, the biggest city, you know, in the country, the biggest city, you know, possibly in the continent. And we're saying, no, look, we cannot just let the city essentially just die. You know, we need to bring it back, revitalize it, and, you know, let's get all the passionate people about the city to come back to the city. Let's have citizens that love the city to come back to the city and put together this movement where people can contribute in terms of cleaning it up, making it safe, and creating jobs, and making sure that we develop a world-class city. You know, also inspired by, you know, cities like New York City in the 70s, where, you know, at some period, particularly in the 70s, you know, it looked like it was, you know, dying. You know, there was lots of violence, lots of broken windows, you know, dilapidated buildings, and look at it today. And I guess that was also an inspiration to say, you know, if we care enough, if we intentional enough about bringing it back, There is a future where we can see a world-class African city.
1: And okay, you preempted my next question, and I will be digressing a bit because I know the discussion is really about the walk and the experience on this particular walk, walking through the forgotten parts of Johannesburg or Jozi. What is the plan going forward? Would it be under your portfolio regarding all of the abandoned or hijacked buildings in the inner city? I mean, there's great potential for that, isn't there? If people could revive that, can you imagine how the economy will be reinvigorated in the inner city if people bought out apartments and, you know, fixed them up and renovated and took pride in the buildings that they're living in? It would look like a European city, would it not?
2: 100%. And we want to be creatively make a uniquely African city, you know, where even the Europeans feel envious of the city. You know, I guess that's the idea.
1: Right.
2: But 100%. I mean, we work closely with municipality and, you know, government agencies in dealing with these issues. You know, we support the initiatives that they do. And, you know, we work with the private sector in facility. I mean, we call ourselves the super connectors, you know, where, you know, within our work, we, you know, link private sector to invest in these buildings and assist in building them up, so or renovating them, and I mean, there's a few projects that have happened, and we're seeing, you know, positive traction in them. You know, where we're seeing lots of residential, particularly for student res, buildings that were previously hijacked or and you know, in a bad state, where now they look beautiful, students are living in them, and, you know, we're almost developing what we call an education town, you know, where we know lots of, I mean, we've got lots of universities in and around in Bramfontein, around the city. And I guess, again, is to say, how do we cater for that audience, which is predominantly students, and are developing, you know, other things within the area, like safe play areas, you know, where we've developed a soccer field through Standard Bank assisting and developing a field of dreams. So we're saying, if you live in the city, or if there's students in the city, we want them to be active and play soccer, but where are those facilities? And it's really about, you know, as you develop, you're looking at the needs of the people that you want to come to the city and developing the city for the people.
1: Let's put the focus now on the walk, My Jozi Walk, in partnership with Radio 702. What can participants expect on the day, and what makes this year's walk on the 26th of July a unique experience?
2: I mean, it's a unique experience because the 702 Walk the Talk predominantly in the past couple of years has been happening in Pretoria. And, you know, through this partnership with Jozi My Jozi, you know, we've said, please bring the walk to the inner city. Let's let people see the good work that's been done. Let people, you know, fall back in love with the city, you know, re-love the city, rediscover the inner city. And we're saying, as you walk, there'll be plenty of, you know, things to see. First of all, there are three different walks, being the 5 kilometer walk, which predominantly goes through the Bedrams area. There's a great program and space that has been developed there called Victoria Yards. And there's a great community doing great work in terms of developing their community. People that are, you know, a community that is dedicated to coming up, cleaning up their community, keeping it safe, developing programs for children. So as you walk, you'll see art, music, those programs come out where, you know, where there's music programs, the kids will be playing marimba, the kids will be, you know, there's a kids band that's involved within that. So we're trying to bring all that out to the street where people can see that, you know. And then as you walk, then there's an 8 kilometer walk and a 15 kilometer walk then goes through more in the inner city, but more trades to the Bramfontein side of things, going through Cornhill, Bram, Mandela Bridge, which we've done a great job of. You know, again, that was a bridge that was very dangerous for students to cross over coming to the taxi rank a couple of years back. where now the lights are upright, the security, it's clean, it's beautiful. And really it's inviting people to come and experience that. You know, as you walk through there, it also goes through down to Newtown, where the Market Theatre is also activating and showing. I mean, they're celebrating 50 years, wow. Can you imagine, since Market Theatre.
1: Okay.
2: And they will be also...
1: All right. Let me ask you to hold that thought. We need to go for an ad break. When we come back, so many more questions for you regarding this amazing Jersey, My Jersey walk. We'll be back with you in a minute or two.
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1: Talking with you, Mbali Zulu, and we are talking about the 702 Jersey, My Jersey walk. We do know that 702 over the years have been involved with this walk, the talk. That's what they always refer to it as. So they have partnered with you, I presume. Is the city of Johannesburg also involved? Are they also collaborating on this walk? All right, you need to unmute yourself, please.
2: Sorry, apologies. Is it talking? They muted mine. I'm saying yes, 100%. The city of Johannesburg is a huge partner in the walk, and we're working side by side with them in making sure that, I mean, in terms of safety, in terms of making sure that the route is, you know, clean and welcoming everyone to the city.
1: And this is an initiative by Radio 702. It has been for many, many years. And I guess from time to time, they change the route. They have collaborations with different partners, etc. How excited are you about this collaboration with Radio 702, with this, I mean, this walk is iconic. It's really part of Radio 702's identity. It's become a part of the identity during the month of July, of course. And like I said, you know, City of Johannesburg has also been associated with them over the years on this walk. You have now come yes. on board as well. How excited are you about that?
2: And extremely.
1: All right. What's in it for you? Regard, you know, as creative economy at Jersey, My Jersey, or a project manager, visiting creative economy at Jersey, My Jersey.
2: Yeah. I mean, for us, it's very exciting because, you know, Walk the Talk, firstly, is really about impact, right? It's really saying, you know, don't just talk, you know, walk the talk, you know, and do something about it. So we're very excited to be partnering with this initiative. Particularly because, as well, part of the walk, the big thing that we are highlighting, number one, is the work that's been done in the city. So, I mean, 702 has, you know, believes in the movement and was like, you know, we want to showcase that. We want to show the history, the heritage, and the work that you're doing. And also, you know, in terms of the cause, because every year when Walk the Talk does this walk, there is a big cause, and we are highlighting homelessness within the inner city and tackling that, where we are encouraging people, you know, to look at responsible giving in terms of supporting the homeless versus the traditionally compassionate giving, where you would just, you know, pull out a 20 rand note, 50 rand note, 100 rand note and give it to the homeless, where we're now encouraging where there are more responsible ways, where we've partnered with, you know, My Change and MESS, which is a homeless shelter within the inner city, as well as U-Turn, where we're encouraging people to buy vouchers, where in supporting with these vouchers, you support responsibly in the sense that you then, you know, donate or your donation goes towards, you know, providing a meal, providing, you know, a a wash or a stay at a shelter overnight or a couple of nights. So with the walk, I mean, for me, that's what encourages more to say now we'll be exposing 25,000 people to this platform. And by the time, and I guess the impact, you know, to say we're encouraging people to give to the homeless in a more responsible way. So there's lots of that spin-off in terms of the impact that we want to see, but also just for people as well to, you know, again, like I said, fall in love with the inner city and want to contribute and say, look, we see the good work and we too want to put our foot forward and see how we can assist and help where we can. So for us, it's very exciting, and that's what we want to see. And again, in terms of the visitor and creative economy, I mean, we always say, you know, the what developed the city of Joburg was gold and the mining industry. And we say now, you know, the mining in the inner city has dried up, and what's going to sustain the future economy of the city is the creative sector and the visitor economy. So,
1: okay,
2: as part of supporting it.
1: Right. Beyond the walk itself, what impact does the 702 Josie My Josie hope to have on local communities, businesses, and the city's image on that day in particular? And it's something I guess will be imprinted in your memory if that is a good experience for you.
2: Yeah,
1: which exactly. We hope it will be.
2: I mean, it's about changing perceptions, you know, where, you know, people think, you know, it's not safe. Oh no, the city is still dirty. And we're saying we're not running away from the challenges that the city faces. We know the challenges, but we're inviting people to say, no, come see the progress that is happening. Experience it firsthand. You know, usually people pass through the freeway and, you know, they drive past, but we say, no, have a pause. Walk the streets with us and experience the change. And we are hoping, you know, beyond that, that once people come and they see and they experience and they get the feel, they get the taste, because like I'm saying, as you walk through, there'll be different experiences that will be happening, a taste of little things that we're encouraging and hope people will come back, you know, to experience them more. Because like I said, on the walk, as you pass through, for instance, Market Theatre, there'll be a taste of what the Market Theatre showcases, right? But it will be only a taste as you walk past. But we hope that people say, oh no, I have to come back here. I have to watch a show. Look at this beautiful things that are happening in the city. And we want to see the visitor economy expand. You know, we want to see people, you know, staying the night in the city, you know, booking events in the city and wanting to, you know, come and work again back in the inner city. And employers also say, you know what, maybe it's not a bad idea that I reopen my offices in the inner city. Mm-hmm. So those are the things that we want to see long term.
1: So what do you say is going to make this year's 702 Josie My Josie Walk unique, and what can people who are going to be participating look out for that it's going to make it unique from previous walks?
2: Look, around the walk, there's a lot of creative sector activations that were happening. When you walk through, for instance, I mean, and again, depending on which route you are taking, there are different experiences on the route. So we are doing different creative expressions within the route, where, you know, there'll be plenty of photo opportunities for Instagram. For instance, when you pass by the Rand Club, where you'll see a taste of, you know, you know, the 70s fashion, the 70s style, and that's what we'll be putting up. You know, when you pass on the bridge, there'll be, you know, dancers and ballerinas on the bridge.
1: Wow.
2: So there'll be plenty of interactions. There'll be little things for kids to do. You'll be able, there'll be art, and people will be able to, you know, draw and make their mark as they pass along. You know, we'll be encouraging people to dance. We'll be encouraging people to, so there'll be plenty of things within the route for people to participate in. So it won't be just, you know, walking past your normal route, but there'll be lots of activities within the route for people to do. Also, we will be having a competition where there's a treasure hunt. So make sure your phones are charged, because there'll be plenty of QR coding to be done. where we participate as part, we encourage participants, you know, to go through and read about, you know, the history of the buildings. And as you do that, you unlock opportunities. And at the end of the walk, there's an opportunity to win prizes.
1: Okay.
2: For instance, you know,
1: who is the walk open to? What do people, and then what do people need to know before registering and taking part on the 26th of July? You know, this it is a unique experience, is it not? 702 Josie, my Josie walk.
2: Yes, 100%. It's open to everyone. Families are encouraged. You know, it is a family-friendly event. All the routes are also wheelchair-friendly. So we're encouraging all people to participate. I mean, as we speak, I think we're sitting on 23,000 registrations.
1: Wow.
2: And 25,000 is the limit. So there's only about 2,000 entries left, but you know, grab them quickly, come through, and you know, it's really, you can come with the kids in the pram. It's really a casual walk, you know, a social walk. So it's very family friendly, if I may put it.
1: What about the starting points and ending points? Where is it all going to end, and when, how do people congregate at the end? Because I should imagine at the end of the walk, there'll be lots and lots of entertainment and events to keep people entertained.
2: 100%. The gathering spot in the morning is at Ellis Park, and people encourage, you know, to come. And there's plenty of transport to come through. The Gautrain will be having, a special route to come through together with PRASA that takes you from the Gautrain station into the Johannesburg Park station. And there's a train that will drop you directly at Ellis Park, where everyone is gathering to come through. And then after the walk, it ends around the Ellis Park precinct, more at the Johannesburg Stadium, which is just across the road. Then there will be a festival for everyone to enjoy afterwards. There'll be a market, food stalls that will be available for people to purchase and enjoy themselves with their families. So it's really we're looking forward to a great day of fun and community development.
1: This 702 walk has been running for years and years and years on end. And I think, and over the years, have had different collaborations with different partners, but undoubtedly they've really brought it down to, you know, a fine art. And I know that something like this is, they probably starting preparation as this walk ends, they're going to start planning for next year's walk. How involved were you with all of those preparations?
2: Look, I mean, without, revealing too much, it's not a once-off relationship. We want to take them on this journey in the coming future, but we are anticipating, you know, because I mean, I think, you know, in the previous walks, you know, I don't think people would have experienced, if you've been to the 702 walk, the talk in the past, I don't think you would have experienced something like what's going to happen on Sunday with all the things that will be happening within the different routes. And we want to see that grow. We want to, and as the city develops and more things are done in the year, because we are all about, you know, getting things done in the city, there'll be different things to showcase in the coming year. So we are on the journey, not as a once-off, but going to the future.
1: Are you going to walk, and how many miles are you, or how many kilometers are you going to be covering?
2: I'm definitely walking, and I'm definitely doing the 15-kilometer walk, because there's just more to see and more to do on the 15-kilometer walk.
1: Strength and Strength and good luck to one and all. I know it's going to be a fun-filled event. Mbali Zulu, Project Manager, Visitor in Creative Economy at Josie My Josie. We've been talking about the 702 Josie My Josie Walk, which is happening this coming Sunday, starting from Ellis Park. And which website should people go to for more information?
2: For more info, just go to josiemyjosie.com or the 702 website. But on both websites, it's full information. But if you go to josiemyjosie.com, you'll find everything there and other things that we are doing in the city and more events and activities that we are bringing to the inner city and the work that we're doing to revitalize the city.
1: Much luck for the 27th of July in Mbali Zulu. Thank you very much for being with us on the show this morning. You are project manager.
2: 26th July.
1: Thank you so much.
2: 27th. And I look forward to seeing you there.
1: Well, I haven't got my ticket yet. I need to get down to signing up. So you are the project manager, creative economy at Josie My Josie, and we are talking about the 702 Josie My Josie Walk. Much luck and strength to one and all. It's going to be a fun full day. It's on the Sunday, am I right?
2: Correct, this coming Sunday.
1: Okay.
2: So yeah, like okay. I said, there's only about 2,000 tickets left.
1: Okay.
2: Better sign up.
1: Absolutely. Good luck. Thank you indeed for being with us. Until the next time, as always, God bless. Take care and much success for a beautiful Sunday, 702 Josie My Josie Walk. God bless.
2: Thank you. Thank you. God bless.
0: It's a new beginning. It's a new era. Salam Media. 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
1: We have two dynamic young ladies, and that, of course, is Butle and Bongiwe, and they're going to be helping me navigate those all-important questions regarding the unemployment youth situation here in South Africa. What are the barriers to entry? What can be done about breaking down those barriers? And these two young ladies as well, how are they going to help us navigate these issues? Are they realistic? Is the situation around youth unemployment as dire as we believe it to be? Or are people like the Fitch site manager, who's Bongiwe, and Youth Capital Project lead, and that's you, Butle. Are you guys going to be able to help us help our young people navigate the space of finding work. Buhle Magwasa, very good morning. Welcome to the program.
4: Good morning, Julie. Thank you for having me.
1: Absolute pleasure. So I take it you can hear me loudly and clearly. And let's go to you, Bongiwe. A very good morning to you. Welcome. Okay, Bongiwe, I don't know what's happened to you. Not quite sure what's going on here. Bongiwe, are you there? Can you hear me? Okay, I've just been told that I've got to talk with Buhle first and then we'll cross over to Bongiwe in a little while. So welcome to you, Buhle. Tell me, what exactly does it mean, heading up, or the title that you hold, project lead at Youth Capital?
4: Good morning, Julie. So I am Buhle from Youth Capital. Youth Capital is a national advocacy campaign advocating for policy change to solve youth unemployment. What that means is that we believe that youth unemployment in South Africa, more than anything, is a structural and systemic issue, more than an individual issue. So it's not that young people are not working hard enough. It's not that young people are not motivated enough. It's not that young people are not even applying enough. It simply means that the labor market is not producing jobs at a rate that is that can actually absorb the young people that are currently unemployed. Currently, more than almost 10 million young people between the ages of 15 to 34 are not in education, employment, or training. These are young people that want to be in the labor market. These are young people that are looking for work. But the problem really is that there is a shortage of opportunities. And this is quite evident in the number of jobs that our economy, formal jobs that our economy is able to produce. In 2025 alone, our economy only managed to produce 21,000 new jobs. And if you look at that in relation to how many young people are just sitting at home, it is quite clear that the work is not going to come from the formal jobs that young people are consistently told that they need to be applying for.
1: Yeah, that is a sad reality. Tell us a little bit about Youth Capital. We understand that you bring structure and structural and political kind of picture to the situation, the reason why so very many young people are locked out and these barriers are absolutely untenable. So we're really talking here about government being involved in a very, very big way. And I guess society also has a role to play here. What I'm going to ask, please, is that both of you just stand by. We have to take our first set of ad breaks. When we come back, I will be then engaging with you, Bongiwe Gwala. Very good morning to you. Welcome. You are with an organization called Fetch Kwa Glimba. I hope I've said that correctly.
2: Yes.
1: Okay, stand by. I'll be back with you guys in a minute or two.
0: Rejuvenating media day by day. This is Salam Media. Rejuvenating media day by day. This is Salam Media.
1: Welcome back. We are talking about the dire situation in South Africa, youth unemployment. Buhle put out a figure just now, and if memory serves, I think you said 10 million young people are out of work. That is a shocking figure, indeed. And very worrying as well. Bongiwe Gwala, very good morning to you. Welcome. Lovely to have you here. Tell us a little bit about Fetch Kwa Glimba.
5: Good morning to everyone and good morning, ladies. Thank you very much for the opportunity and my apologies for the miscommunication. I can't even explain what happened there. But Fetch Work Limba is a program that focuses on young people. We work with young people that are not in employment, not in education, and not in any training, helping them reconnect with opportunities through coaching, skills development, and ongoing support. Our aim is to ensure that young people have are able to navigate their journey. They don't have to navigate their journey alone. So Fitch just lends a helping hand where we are always there to support young people, and young people are always assisted and linked to opportunities and supported through various opportunities that we provide as Fetch Work Limba, where we provide different coaching experiences as well as other activities that are aimed at supporting young people to reach their full potential.
1: So where are you both based? How many outlets do you have? And what happens when you have a cohort of young people who probably haven't finished matric, are totally unemployable? What sort of upskilling would you assist them with to make them employable, Bongiwe?
5: Fitch is based here in KZN in Work Limba. It's a very small community in the outskirts of Durban, and we're not the only sites, but here in KZN and Durban, this is the only site, but we're not the only site that is existing, and there's still potential for other sites to also be open in other provinces. However, here in KZN, this is the only site that we have as Fitch, and when young people come through to our offices and they come to us as Fetch, without any proper skills of being job ready or employment ready, our first step is for that young person to be enrolled. Once they're enrolled, they will have an opportunity to have a one-on-one session with a coach. So the coaching sessions are very personalized and privatized. Young person will have a conversation with the coach where they get to know each other. The coach will get an understanding of where the young person is, who they are, what they'd like, and where they are aiming to go to. During those coaching sessions, they'll be able to set specific goals that will come out from conversations they'll have with the coach, which will outline and highlight some of the things that they would like to do. For example, if a young person would like to apply for employment, the coach's conversation would be for them to work through where to start. If they haven't finished their matric, or they do have matric, now our aim is now to make sure that they build a very strong CV where they'll be able to advertise themselves. That CV is the one that we'll send out, and we'll assist them with creating a very good CV. And once that good CV is created, the young person will have access to it, assisted with creating an email address, a professional

0: And they'll be able to assist to be assisted with the work that is suitable for them at that moment and time. And then while preparing for that as they're applying, we also have provided a few young people that we are working with job interview preparations, which is where we would have them in, come to the office with formal wear and be in a place where they feel like they're in an interview, ask various questions, and just be prepared for the work preparedness and being able to go to a certain interview. And hopefully, if that goes well and they do get called out for an interview, we again would support that young person with making sure that they are ready, prepared on time, and they are going to be able to attend that interview. And then the rest would be history.
1: Absolutely. Okay, Buhle, this is where you come in. Many people face the challenge, huge challenges, such as the cost of job hunting, and the need for prior experience is also top of that list, and limited professional networks. Which of these barriers do you believe has the greatest impact, and how can they be addressed? Bongiwe has already addressed one or two of those issues, but where and how do you, as Project Lead Youth Capital, come in to make this a reality for young unemployed people?
2: Thank you for that question. I think that work that is being done by FEDG is quite important. That work readiness exercise where young people are taught a skill of how do you prepare your CV, how do you present yourself in an interview, is quite important. And where our work comes in as Youth Capital, we are not necessarily a program. So we are not programmatic. We're a national advocacy campaign. And what that means is that we surface the lived experiences of young people who are navigating the labor market and unemployment, and make sure that they reach decision makers. That will be our members of parliament, our policymakers, National Treasury, Minister of Finance, to be like, hey, look, this is what young people are navigating when it comes to unemployment. Therefore, whatever intervention, whatever decisions you are making in as far as like the national budget, you must make sure that they are really rooted in their experiences and their lived realities. So programs like FEDG prepare young people so that they can be able to tap in the opportunities as soon as they're made available to them. But campaigns like Youth Capital are really advocating that when young people are prepared and are job ready, they can be able to find those opportunities. So, for example, will you ask me which opportunity of the things that Bongiwe has mentioned are we able to then tap into? One of the barriers that young people really face is work experience. Everyone is asking young people to prove that they can do the job before they can be given an opportunity. But you need somebody to give you the opportunity to prove that you can do the job before you can, you know, prove yourself, which is just like a constant loop. So that is
1: one
2: of the
1: things. Can I come in here?
2: Yes.
1: Both you and Bongiwe, have you guys explored the viability of getting these young people to shadow captains of industry or to shadow other workplace employees? Thus, it will actually overcome that barrier where people are asking, employers are asking for experienced young people. So if they start shadowing and probably get a stipend for that, you know, to cover their perhaps transport and lunch costs, they will be able to say, I have experience because I have shadowed Buhle for the past 6 months or the past year. I want your thoughts and I want Bongiwe's thoughts. So first to you, Buhle.
2: Sure. I think there's a lot of people who are providing that type of work. But the main barrier is that this is not available at scale. Like I said, almost 10 million young people are sitting at home, not in education, not in training, and not in employment. So So it means that like the opportunities are there. There are people who are providing job shadowing opportunities, but not at scale. That is why we advocate for public employment programs, your basic education initiative or your teacher's assistant program, your EPWP, because those are opportunities that provide young people with the ability to tap and have that work experience. And public employment programs are programs that

0: provide opportunity to do social good. When you look around the country and you look around, there's a social need everywhere. Almost every community has access to a school. Almost every community, whether rural or urban or peri-urban, has a municipality, and you can see EPWP workers. So public employment programs are one of the few opportunities that are available to almost all young people to be able to provide them with that opportunity to have that work experience that is so needed by many people. So I do agree with you that young people should be given an opportunity to job shadow somebody to get that experience. But where the problem is, or where the disconnect really is that opportunity available to everyone? So it's not about the availability of job shadowing opportunities, it's the scale. If 10 million young people are not able to have access to any training, any employment, or are not studying anything, the issue more than anything is the scale. Yet there are young people who are part of the programs that provide these opportunities. But what happens to those young people who are stuck in rural villages where there isn't like any economic activity that allows them to shadow these captains of industry? And that is why we say public employment programs really are the and they're not the silver bullets, but it's one of the most credible opportunities that are there that allow every young person in the country to have access to tap into some sort of earning opportunity and get that work experience.
1: Okay, Bongiwe, over to you now. You've given us a beautiful overview of the type of preparedness that you take young people, unemployed young people through. How about the situation, even though you are preparing them to join the workforce, and you probably talk them through practical skills, attitudes, which is very, very important, and of course, workplace habits. So, you know, how do you prepare them so that you help them stand out at interview level? I know, and a lot of that as well is to help them build their self-confidence. You can do just so much, but the rest really depends on the young people themselves. Bongiwe.
2: Definitely. I would agree with Ubuhle when she said that young people are available, they are capable, and they're eager to build. That one is very true, and that's what we also believe in as Fetch, that young people are available for us to be there and lend that hand. And what I feel that is lacking is an access to opportunities, as Buhle is saying. Now, for us as Fetch, the biggest part of our work that we are doing in communities, and because we are working in underprivileged communities, the biggest opportunity that we'd like to open for these underprivileged communities is to be that linkage and connect them to those opportunities. So for us, in order for us to do that, it is always good for us to make sure that we pave the way, and that when young people have been through our program or have been part of our program, it's easier to navigate anything that they might be faced with. So for example, with Fetch, for young people to be prepared before, even though we do prepare them for interview preparedness, and we make sure that they are quite capable in being able to use a laptop or a computer and being able to type and do their own CV and being capable and doing everything for themselves, we also provide opportunities where young people can engage with each other, and they take leading spaces within those activities that we create. One of those activities is called a peer support session, where they get to engage with one another, discuss any issues that they might be facing within their communities, at home, private lives, finding employment, being linked to educational opportunities. Those are all the opportunities that we'll provide for them, where they get an opportunity to stand out for themselves, be able to stand in front of other people and speak freely, and being able to stand in front of adults and express themselves, and being able to come up with solutions to their own problems. That's where they discuss all their issues, and they're able to see their own problems, and we allow them and create space where, once they've identified issues, we also give them the opportunity to say, let's come up with solutions to those issues that you guys have raised. And once those solutions have been raised, that's where we come in again as FEDGE, and we will try our level best to make sure that whatever solution they came up with, we will work towards making that solution a reality, and we will make sure that we try and link them to those opportunities. And like you said, with your first question, if it would be good for us to be able to allow them to shadow and actually gain that experience, that's where we are now at. We'd like to get to that level. We are trying and on that pathway. We would like to work with a lot of employers around the area. Our area is an area with a lot of warehouses, and there's a lot of job opportunities for our young people. So if we could get that opportunity to have these factories be able to work closely with us, where we'd be able to have our young people shadow some of their workers, volunteer in some of those areas, we as FEDGE have led the way and allowed young people to be able to come and volunteer within the organization, which will be good for to build their CVs and make sure that they do have some sense of experience to get into the working environment.
1: Okay, our final question goes to you, Buhle. Young people who've been applying for work without success and are feeling discouraged and despondent, obviously. What message of encouragement and practical advice would you share with them?
0: I think it's important that young people know that they have the power to force the stakeholders in the ecosystem to really listen to their issues around unemployment. I think it's important that they know that there is an outlet that they can use to make sure that the message reaches our policymakers, our members of parliament, and our national treasury, and the likes that are responsible for all that's happening in the labor market. And through Youth Capital, we are working very hard to make sure that some of these opportunities that I've spoken about in public employment programs, in your basic education initiative, which employs 200,000 young people annually, and this year has been completely cut off from the budgets, and other opportunities like the Social Employment Fund. These are things that need to be accounted for in our national budget. It can't be that young people have to wait for the national budget to be tabled and wait 6 months into the year before it's adopted, before they know what's available to them. So we are currently running a campaign called Public Employment Programs for Youth, where we are advocating for the national budget to be able to recognize public employment programs and put them in the national budget. And we have asked that the Minister of Finance and the National Treasury actually ring-fence the budget for public employment programs. That's number one, because if the budget is ring-fenced, it means it cannot be touched, even if we have another wave of COVID. And secondly, make that budget multi-year so that young people are able to get into these programs and have enough time to upskill themselves, to, you know, learn and get that ecosystem of support that is available under these programs. And lastly, we have asked that whatever budget they put forward for public employment programs be able to guarantee a minimum of 1 million opportunities for young people annually. And that's not a lot if you're looking at the 10 million young people who are not in education, employment, or training. So if you're a young person there and you feel powerless and you feel like there's nothing that you can do, please go to the Youth Capital website and sign the petition so that when the medium term budget comes in October this year, we're able to get that commitment from our decision makers, from our policy makers, because you as a young person deserve to be recognized and your struggles deserve to be recognized, and you're not supposed to be the
1: okay. We're having sound problems there.
0: On work, where is work everywhere?
1: Okay, we're going to have to leave it there, unfortunately. We've come to the end of the time in any event. Sorry, Buhle, but we had some sound problems as you were wrapping up. Thank you indeed for your input on the show this morning, and best of luck with your endeavors. Thank you and God bless.
2: Thank you.
0: Thank you so much.
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8: 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Allah subhanahu wa ta'ala said, you cannot reach that level of piety and closeness to Allah subhanahu wa ta'ala until you spend in the path of Allah subhanahu wa ta'ala that which you love the most. This whole program is based on the concept of closeness to Allah subhanahu wa ta'ala. And for that reason, I think it's important for us to remind ourselves that everything has a price. Everything has a price. If somebody is ready to pay 50% of the price of something, can he get it? He can't get it. And if he says, no, but after all, I'm spending money, I'm making effort, I'm not getting results, what is the answer? There's no denying, we are not saying you are not spending any money, we are not saying you are not making any effort, but it is not enough. You are not meeting the price of that thing. Right? If somebody says, but you know, I'm spending money and so on, when you count, he says, he spent 90% of that. Still, what will happen? Nothing will happen. So if you want to get close to Allah subhanahu wa ta'ala, we have to do what is required. Just like you want to go buy a car, you have to pay the price of the car. There's no mystery. If somebody says, you know, I've always wanted to buy and own a Bentley, and I really can't understand why I can't do that. It's a great enduring mystery of my life. I am unable to get a Bentley. What is the answer? There is no mystery. I mean, go pay the price, buy the thing. Why is anyone building a Bentley? For what? To keep in his factory or keep in his showroom? He built it for you, meaning the customer of the Bentley. You have to decide whether you are a customer of the Bentley or not. That is the question. If you are a customer of the Bentley, then all you need to do is pay the money. That's it. You pay the price, you get it. Allah subhanahu wa ta'ala did not create the Jannah for himself. Allah subhanahu wa ta'ala created the Jannah for you. But like the Bentley, that also has a price. Allah subhanahu wa ta'ala said, do you think that you will get this Jannah without being tested like the people before you were tested? Very simple. Do you think you can get the Bentley without paying the money for it like other people have paid the money for it? No, you can't get it. There is a rule. And the rule is, you want something, you pay for it. So the key thing to understand and decide is, do I really want closeness with Allah subhanahu wa ta'ala or not? And again, I'm not asking some rhetorical question. If I ask a question here and say, how many people do not want to get close to Allah subhanahu wa ta'ala, I'm sure nobody will put up his hand. So how many people want to get close to Allah subhanahu wa ta'ala, everybody will put up his hand. That is not enough. You have to ask yourself, I have to ask myself, do I really want to get close to Allah? What did we say about focus yesterday? If you say yes to something, you are saying no to something else automatically. Automatically, you don't actually have to say no to that thing. When you said yes here, it already means no there. So ask yourself, if you are going to say yes to Allah subhanahu wa ta'ala, what is the thing in my life to which I have to say no? For each one, it is something different. It's not the same thing for everybody. لَن تَنَالُوا الْبِرَّ حَتَّى تُنْفِقُوا مِمَّا تُحِبُّونَ. You cannot get close to Allah subhanahu wa ta'ala. You cannot reach the stage of birr and taqwa unless you are willing to spend in the path of Allah subhanahu wa ta'ala that which is dearest to you. For some people, it will be money. For some people, it will be time. Money is not the issue. Right, I mean, to write a check for $1 million, very simple. That's nothing. But to give an hour, to give a day, to give a month, can't even imagine how that is possible. Impossible. Just take money and go away. For some people, giving up sleep is the most important thing. You take money, you take whatever, my waking hours, but my sleeping hours don't touch. For everyone it is something else, right? For some people, giving up the company of friends, that is a very tough thing, very, very difficult thing. I mean, I can destroy my marriage, no problem, but I can't give up my friends. My career can go to dogs, no problem, but I can't give up my friends. I'm not studying and I'm not reading what I should be reading, but I cannot give up my friends. Yeah? There are people. What kind of toxic friendship is this? Everything valuable in your life, you are sacrificing for some nonsense to be and spend time and hang out with friends. I mean, it doesn't make sense. But how many people do you and I know personally who are actually doing this? I'm not imagining all this. This is actually happening. So when you say, do you want to get close to Allah subhanahu wa ta'ala? Yes, but what do I do with these friends? So this issue, we have to ask ourselves, do I want to get close to Allah subhanahu wa ta'ala or not? Do I want to reach the stage of birr or not? And if the answer is yes, then I must look in my life and say, what is it that is dearest to me? What is it which if I give up will hurt the most? And give up that. Not because you are masochistic, not because you love to give pain to yourself, but because I love Allah more. It's not that I love this thing less, but it is that I love Allah more. Abu Talha al-Ansari, this was the beauty of the Sahaba, Ridwanullahi alayhim ajma'in, ajeeb, where the moment Allah, they responded to the Quran. I mean, this is a very amazing thing today. That's the reason why, you know, we keep on saying, learn the language, learn the meaning of what you are reciting, learn the meaning of what you are reading, because the Quran demands a response. The Quran is not a piece of a collection of, dead proverbs or some kind of, magic formula. The Quran is speech. The Quran is Allah subhanahu wa ta'ala's speech. It demands a response. When Allah subhanahu wa ta'ala is saying something, we have to say something in return. When Allah subhanahu wa ta'ala is asking a question, we have to give an answer. Right? This is the meaning of this is the purpose of the Quran al-Karim. So therefore, لَنْتَنَالُ الْبِرَّ حَتَّى تُنْفِقُوا مِمَّا تُحِبُّونَ. Allah subhanahu wa ta'ala is making a statement. You cannot come close to me until you are willing to spend in the path of Allah subhanahu wa ta'ala that which you love the most. The beauty of the Sahaba was that they immediately responded. So Abu Talha al-Ansari radiallahu anhu comes to Nabi sallallahu alayhi wa sallam. And he said, Ya Rasulullah, I have this orchard, I have this garden. And this particular garden was a garden in which there was a well. It was a very thick garden in the first place. First of all, it was an extremely thick date garden. I don't know how many of you have actually been inside a date plantation. Has anyone been inside a date plantation? You've been there, right? In full season, it is like being under a roof. If it rains, water won't reach you. I mean, it is so thick. On the way to Badr once, we passed by one and we went inside the thing. And that's when I realized, because there are hadiths concerning this, of how the bird got trapped in the it was trying to find a way out to get, and they distracted the, and again that was Abu Talha al-Ansari, distracted his concentration and salah and so on. And I remember when I first read this, I said, and how is it possible for a bird to get trapped and it can't find a way out? And until I actually went inside a date plantation, I said, yes, it is true, this can happen in a date plantation. So he had this, so therefore this date plantation, and it had a fresh water in it. So it was a place which was very cool. It would be many degrees cooler in that than outside. So Rasulullah ﷺ had used to sometimes go and sit in that date plantation on the wall of the well. So it was a plantation he also knew, and Abu Talha al-Ansari was the owner. So Abu Talha al-Ansari comes to Rasulullah sallallahu alaihi wasallam and said, Ya Rasulullah, this date plantation of mine, I want to give this in charity. I want to give it away in charity. Think about this. Many of you are builders and many of you, alhamdulillah, you own properties and so on and so forth. What are we talking about? You've got a 500 square yard plot, or you've got a, in Bangalore you've got 40 by 60 and all. That's a different way of, so it's a 40 by 60 plot in a layout.
9: and you will give your life and fight to the death for it. Here you are talking about acres and acres of plantation, yielding plantation which gives you, you know, big income. I want to give in the path of Allah subhanahu wa ta'ala. Rasulullah sallallahu alayhi wa sallam said, why? He said, why do you want to give it in the path of Allah subhanahu wa ta'ala? He said, Ya Rasulullah, I heard the ayat of the Quran, لَن تَنَالُوا الْبِرَّ حَتَّى تُنْفِقُوا مِمَّا تُحِبُّونَ. Of all my properties, this is the one I love the most, I want to give in the path of Allah subhanahu wa ta'ala. The point is that in our charity, may Allah forgive us, in our charity, we give that which we don't use. We give that which we have finished the use of. I'm not saying that is wrong. You do what you can do, that is alhamdulillah, that's no problem. But if I want to be unkind, and if I want to be rude, then I can say that in our charity, we give trash. We give garbage. We give useless stuff. These are strong words, I'm not saying them. But I'm saying that one can also say something like this. So you want to give your garbage to Allah? Point is, how much do you love Allah? Because if you love Allah subhanahu wa ta'ala more than anyone and anything else, which is the definition of the Muslim or the mu'min, وَالَّذِينَ آمَنُوا أَشَدُّ حُبَّا لِلَّهِ, then you give in the path of Allah subhanahu wa ta'ala that which you love the most. So therefore we need to ask ourselves and say, what is it that I love the most? And be willing to give that in the path of Allah subhanahu wa ta'ala jalla jalal. I want to quote for you something which I was reading it's a passage from One Day in the Life of Ivan Osokin by P.D. Auspensky. He says, Nothing will change by itself. Nothing can change by itself. In order to change anything, you must change yourself. In order to change anything, you must change yourself. If you want something, you must be willing to sacrifice something. If you want something, you must be willing to sacrifice something. Your pride or prestige or wealth or whatever. Yeah, it's a very nice quote, and inshallah this quote also will come with the with this further reminder, so you can think about that. So if you want something, you have to give something. How much to give? Look at it like this. I don't know how many of you have seen, how many of you know what a flywheel is. You know, it's a big wheel which with a system of gears turns the shaft, and that shaft then runs, produces electricity and so on. So it's a huge, massive wheel. Now, to put that wheel in motion takes an enormous amount of energy because it's very heavy. The purpose of the wheel, why is it heavy? Because once it starts moving, you can't stop it. Then it becomes a self-generating energy force. But to start it off, it is not easy. You can't just push it like this. You'll break your back trying to start it. Right? I don't know how many of you have actually seen a car. They used to start the car with a handle. Dekhi handle ki gaadi koi. Same principle basically. That handle you have to hit it hard. Then it starts. Once it starts, it's running. Now the engine is running, there's no problem. But to start it off is difficult. Right? Same principle in life. To start a good habit is tough. I've never prayed tahajjud in my life. Now I make this niyat, alhamdulillah, I want to pray tahajjud. Believe me, shaitan will come and sing such a lullaby to you at that time in the morning. Rasulullah sallallahu alaihi wasallam said, when you sleep and you can't get up for salah, he gave a nasty example. He said, shaitan is urinating in your ear.
10: He's not singing a lullaby. He's... So, shut the toilet door. Huh? Not easy. It's difficult. But, what is the question to ask? Which do I love the most? Do I love Allah subhanahu wa ta'ala more? Or do I love my sleep more? Do I love Allah more? Or do I love my money more? Do I love Allah more? Or do I love my friends more? Do I love Allah more? Or do I love my laziness more? Do I love Allah more? Or do I love my time more? And so on and so on. Whatever is dearest to me, am I willing to give that in the path of Allah subhanahu wa ta'ala? There are many stories of the Sahaba Ridwanullahi alayhim ajma'in. I told you one, there are many others. I'm not going to mention that now. Inshallah, you can read them for yourself. But they all point to this, which is, are you willing to do what it takes? Are you willing to do what it takes? Now, most of us, if not all of us, at least understand this principle in life. Right? If you want an MBBS degree, you've got to study for 5 years. You study for 4.5 years, you still don't get the degree. You say, oh, I made all this effort. Yeah, you made the effort. No denying that. You did not make enough effort. The key is not effort. Key is enough effort. You want a PhD, you got to work for 4 years or complete that whole thing. And you do half of it and you say, I know, I still have to write my thesis. Well, I've almost done my PhD. What is an almost PhD? Have you ever seen that? Is there a qualification? Almost PhD. It's like an ex-MLA. Huh? You want... that work, maybe it works in politics. Almost MLA. So what if I lost my deposit? At least I tried. Seriously, this is the problem with our life. We don't make enough effort. So you leave things halfway. Something half done here, halfway done there, halfway done there. Doesn't cut any ice with anybody. So like this man says, if you want something, you have to sacrifice something else. Now, I want to change one word. Which is the word? Sacrifice. What is the word I want to use? Investment. They are not mind readers, they are old students of mine, and alhamdulillah, at least something they remember. Why am I saying we need to change this word sacrifice to investment? Why? You are getting a return. What is a sacrifice? How many of you have eaten tandoori chicken? That is a sacrifice. Because the chicken lost its life. Didn't get anything in return and you ate the chicken. That is a sacrifice. Everything else is an investment. Right? What is a sacrifice? Really, seriously think about this. And tandoori chicken is a good example because immediately it will come to your mind. For a sacrifice to be a sacrifice, there are two conditions. Without those two conditions, both the conditions must be fulfilled. Without those two conditions, it's not a sacrifice. What are the two conditions? Number one is, the thing that I am sacrificing, I must own. Right? Say it is Eid al-Adha. And I say, I have sacrificed Anis Bhai's Bakra. Meri kurbani ho gayi. Anis Bhai ka Bakra mein kurban kar diya. Are, tumhari kurbani kaisa hoti? Bakra unka, tumhari kurbani. Hota, nahi hota, nahi? I have sacrificed his sheep for my udhiya. How is it possible? So the first condition of sacrifice is you must own the thing that you sacrifice. Number one. Number two condition is you must give it without any return. Otherwise, if these two conditions are not met, it is not a sacrifice. I cannot sacrifice something that I don't own. I can't sacrifice something of yours. And if I am getting a return for something, my father bought a Fiat 1100 car in 1962 for a price of 11,000 rupees. And he sold it in 1979 or 70, 78 or 79. So 1962, 1978 or 79. He sold it in 1979 for 33,000 rupees. Now, of course, the rupee devalued and so on and so forth, but still, 79, 33,000 was still more than 62, 11,000. So, supposing my father said, I have sacrificed my car. You got three times the price of it, of what you paid for it, you ran it. So, effectively, you ran the car for free for all these years, and then you ended up getting twice the money, three times the money. How is it a sacrifice? So for a sacrifice, two conditions are required. One is you must own it, and secondly, you must get no return. Now take this example and apply it to getting close to Allah subhanahu wa ta'ala. Apply it to all those actions that you are doing for the pleasure of Allah subhanahu wa ta'ala. So what are we spending in those actions? We are spending our time. Our time, is that a correct phrase? If it was our time, how could Allah subhanahu wa ta'ala question us about it? What is the first question on the day of judgment? What did you do with the life which is time that I gave you? So can you say, Allah, that was my time? How can you ask me? So I spend time in the path of Allah subhanahu wa ta'ala and doing the work of Allah subhanahu wa ta'ala. Is it my time? It's not my time. It's given by Allah subhanahu wa ta'ala. My money, is it yours? Is it yours? Yesterday Asad asked me, how are there starvation deaths? So what did I say? There are starvation deaths. Asad said, if Allah subhanahu wa ta'ala feeds everybody, if Allah is responsible for everybody's risk, then why are people dying of starvation? Legitimate question, right? So if Asad has got his family and he's got four children, and if I am paying him a salary for with which he is supposed to feed his family, and if he takes the money and blows it, and his family is starving, and somebody comes and asks me, you are responsible, why is that child starving? What is the answer? The child is starving because the man who was supposed to be feeding the child, he took the child's money and ate it himself. Simple as that. What was given to you in trust to spend on the unfortunate people, to spend on the poor people of society, you are swallowing. Then they die of starvation and you want to blame God for this. How is this fair, tell me? So first condition of sacrifices, you must own it. Second condition is, you must not get a return. What does Allah subhanahu wa ta'ala... So, as far as owning is concerned, I think I have explained it to enough. Whatever we have, every breath we take, comes from Allah subhanahu wa ta'ala. Our intelligence belongs to Allah, our wealth belongs to Allah, and this is not rhetoric, this is not words. This is the actual reality of life. Our time belongs to Allah, our health belongs to Allah subhanahu wa ta'ala. Some people feel that's why I always tell people, never compliment children for beauty or health. Because you give them bad complexes. You are complimenting the child for something which is not the responsibility of the child. He's so beautiful girl, so beautiful boy. Mashallah, you are so tall. Are you? Compliment them for their achievements. It gives complexes to people unnecessarily. The one who is getting all this praise now starts thinking that, I am God's gift to mankind. And then a lot of them end up doing nothing because they are too busy being beautiful. Compliment them on something which is their achievement. Alhamdulillah, if your child is beautiful, this is Allah subhanahu wa ta'ala's blessing on you. Alhamdulillah. And whatever Allah made is beautiful. You have made this thing, somebody who is tall, oh mashallah, you are so tall. Oh mashallah, you are eating up more resources than everybody else. Your carbon footprint is far bigger than the short fellow. You need more food to survive than the short fellow. The short fellow is far better for the world than you. Huh? That is the actual reality. As if the short fellow committed some crime because he is short. अरे उन्हें क्या करेंगे वो जीता है होता है ओनिंग एंड रिटर्न व्हाट डिड अल्लाह सुब्हानहू व तआला से अबाउट रिटर्न मन जा बिल हसनति फलहु अशरु अम्सलिहा द वन हु कम्स विथ ए गुड डीड विद अ हसना अल्लाह सेड आई विल गिव हिम 10 टाइम्स दैट. I always say, my Rabb Jalla Jalaluhu, there are certain things which are called ghair mumkinat, which are impossible. When we say impossible for Allah, we are not saying in that in the context of the khudrat of Allah, but we are saying these are not expected from Allah. Telling a lie is not expected from Allah subhanahu wa ta'ala. Going back on a promise is not expected from Allah. Allah cannot and will not go back on a promise. What Allah has, la tukliful miyad, what He has said, He will not change. So similarly, stinginess and bukhl is not possible for Allah subhanahu wa ta'ala. 10 times, Rasulullah sallallahu alayhi wa sallam said, when all the people on the day of judgment have been assigned to their places, the people of Jannah, may Allah make us among them, we have gone to Jannah, people of Jahannam, may Allah protect us from that, they have been sent there, and so on and so forth. And then the Shafa'atul Kubra, the people who will be brought out of the Jahannam and into Jannah, when all of this is over, there will be one final person who will be brought out of Jahannam. Rasulullah sallallahu alaihi wasallam said, he will be brought out of Jahannam. When he comes out of Jahannam, he will be like a small seed burnt to a cinder. And with the hukum of Allah subhanahu wa ta'ala, he will become alive again. So you've got this man who is sitting there on the ground before the arsh of Allah subhanahu wa ta'ala. So when he is sitting there, Rasulullah sallallahu alaihi wasallam said, he will feel a cool breeze. So he will say, Allah, this breeze, where is this breeze from? Allah subhanahu wa ta'ala says, it's from Jannah. So the man says, Allah, can I have your permission? Can I just see the Jannah? Not inside, just look at it. And I will never ask you for anything again. Only this one favor. So Allah subhanahu wa ta'ala says, go, see. So now he goes, he's standing outside the gate of Jannah, he's looking inside, Allah subhanAllah, what a fantastic scene before my eyes. Hills and valleys and rivers and trees and birds and all kinds of things. So he says, Ya Rabbul Alameen, if you allow me just inside the gate, can I go a little bit inside the gate? If you let me do that, I won't ask you for anything again. Allah subhanahu wa ta'ala said, you just said that now. He said, Ya Allah, please, just inside the gate. If you let me just go one step inside the gate, I will never ask for anything again. So Allah subhanahu wa ta'ala says, go. So he just sees one inside the gate. Then Allah subhanahu wa ta'ala says to him, tell me, what if I give you this Jannah? You want to go and look at the Jannah, you want to go one step inside the gate. What if I give you this Jannah? Take this Jannah. It's yours. Nabi sallallahu alayhi wa sallam said, the man will turn around and he says, Ya Rabbul Alameen, you are Rabbul Arshil Kareem, you are laughing at me, you are making fun of me, I am a poor man, I am nothing. You are making fun of me, you are laughing at me. Rasulullah sallallahu alayhi wa sallam will say, I'm not laughing at you, that I'm telling you, really. Then he says, the man will say, but Ya Allah, everybody has gone into Jannah already. Is there space for me? Allah subhanahu wa ta'ala says to him, what if I tell you that this Jannah which I am giving you, who is this guy? He's the last chap out of Jannah. He's not somebody who did a lot of good stuff. He probably did no good stuff. He's one little thing somewhere he, managed to escape. So Allah subhanahu wa ta'ala says to him, What if I tell you that this Jannah is 10 times in size and everything in it, all the good stuff in it, 10 times of the earth that you came from? What if I tell you that? The man will say, Ya Rab, you are making fun of me. Allah said, no, I'm not making fun of you. Reality. 10 times what this earth contained from where you came. What if I tell you this is your Jannah? You say, Allah, what do I say? Alhamdulillah Rabbil Alameen. Allah subhanahu wa ta'ala will say, go. Take it, that is yours. Nabi sallallahu alayhi wa sallam said, the man will enter the Jannah. And the khuddam, all his, the servants who have been assigned to him, they will come running and they will say, where were you? You took so long to come. And the man will say, I almost didn't come. What are you talking about? So they say, come, we'll show you the Jannah. And as they are walking in, suddenly they see this enormous noor. They said they see this light. And the man will fall in sujood. And the servant will say, what are you making such that to get up? He said, no, isn't that the noor of Allah? He said, that is the light from your palace. It is not the noor of Allah. That is your house. Man jaa bil hasanati falahu ashru amthaliha. 10 times. I always tell people, poor Alexander, everybody for no fault of his calls him the great. You call him the great because he was, instead of sitting peacefully in Macedonia and making zikr of Allah subhanahu wa ta'ala, he decided to rape and plunder his way all the way to Sindh in India, and then he popped it at the age of 32. And people say Alexander the Great. And they say he had this enormous empire, the greatest empire in the world, and that was roughly about 1 million square miles. Which of course obviously, almost immediately after his death, it all disintegrated. So did it belong to him in the first place? That's a quite different question. But his empire, which is called the Great, was one third the size of the Roman Empire. After that, which Julius Caesar built and Augustus Caesar built, and it was one fifth the size of the Banu Umayya Empire of the all of Middle East, Iraq, and so on and so on. So the empire of the Muslim Empire of Banu Umayya was 5 times the size of the empire of Alexander, and the empire of Genghis Khan in the 12th century, which gave up, was the largest empire on the face of the planet under one man, and that was 2.5 times the size of the empire of Banu Umayya. 13 million square miles. So the Genghis Khan had an empire which was 12 or 13 times the size of the empire of Alexander. Why am I saying all this? Because even to Genghis Khan, Allah did not give the whole world. Even to the British, Allah did not give the whole world. Even to the Soviet Empire, Allah did not give the whole world. Even to the Americans today, Allah has not given the whole world. Allah will God give the whole world. This whole world, which is less than a grain of sand on the beach, and I'm not spouting poetry, I'm telling you actual astronomical fact. The size of this earth compared to the known universe, we don't even know the entire extent of the universe, whatever we can see. And what we can see, send them that video of that chap in front of, the cathedral he's talking about. Now, what we can see, just to give you an idea, see the video. If you hold up your finger like that, there's a spot, and if you look at it like this, and you hold a pin there, and that pin head covers a certain part, right? That certain part has thousands of galaxies like our galaxy, like the Milky Way. So the known universe has billions of galaxies. In galaxies there are stars. Some of those stars have planets circling around them. They are called solar systems, because our system is called, our star is the sun, and you know it goes around solar system. In that solar system, the Earth is one of the planets, and it is not the biggest one. So compared to the known universe, the number of planets and so on and so forth, this is less than, smaller than a grain of sand on a beach. That grain of sand also nobody owns completely. But Allah subhanahu wa ta'ala is saying, on the day of judgment, we'll give you 10 grains of sand. From Allah's perspective, what is this big deal of Jannah is 10 times. So what? 10 grains of sand. Take 10 grains of sand. So if you are getting a return of 1:10, and the return you are getting on something you did not even own in the first place, how is it a sacrifice? This difference of sacrifice and investment is what the Sahaba understood, Ridwanullahi alayhim ajma'in. This is what they understood. And because they understood this, they were able to do what they were able to do. Now, why am I making such a big deal about these two terms? For a very simple reason. A sacrifice will always end. Supposing you say, I am sacrificing my life and my time and my wealth in the path of Allah subhanahu wa ta'ala. We are not going to argue with you that you did not own it in the first place. Leave that aside. That's okay. You are sacrificing. How much will you sacrifice? You say, I will give everything. What is everything? What is everything? Let us assume that everything means that you are completely naked. You have everything you had is given. You don't even have the clothes on your body. You are standing completely naked, and 5 minutes later you are going to drop dead, which means that even your time is over. Sacrifice ended, no? Ended? Sacrifice is over? Because all your wealth is gone? Your life also is gone. Sacrifice is over? Sacrifice ends. No matter what you are sacrificing, no matter who you are sacrificing, a sacrifice is a finite thing, it ends. Investment? Never ends. Because an investment gives you a return. How long? Forever. As long as the thing which is supposed to give a return, if I have invested in GE shares, if I have invested in IBM shares, if I have invested in Microsoft shares, how long will my Microsoft investment continue to give me yield? As long as there is Microsoft. Simple as that. Either I must sell my shares and get out, then my investment from Microsoft will end. But if I am not selling my Microsoft shares, then those shares will continue to yield a return as long as there is Microsoft. You are investing in the pleasure of Allah subhanahu wa ta'ala. How long will you get a return? As long as there is Allah. Never ending. This is what the Sahaba Rizwanullahi alayhi majmain understood. Not intellectual argument, understood inside. So what happens? Khadijatul Kubra radiallahu anha marries Rasulullah sallallahu alayhi wa sallam. She is the wealthiest woman in Medina. And remember, whenever we talk about these wealth in Medina and the business people in Medina and so on and so forth, we are thinking in Makkah, when we talk about the people, the business people in Makkah and so on, we tend to think of, you know, okay, those days, 7th century, small businesses and so on. Please understand, those people in those days had what today we know to be global businesses. They used to trade across borders of countries. They had letters of credit. They had forward sales. They had investments. They had financial instruments. They loaned money. They borrowed money. They built huge business empires. The only thing they did not have is our modern corporate structure. But in terms of trade and business, they did business worth, in today's money, worth billions of dollars. So we're not talking about some small tea shop owner. We are talking about big time business people. They had hundreds of employees, thousands of employees. In those days, the transportation was camels across the desert, because they would go north into Syria and they would go south into Yemen. Allah subhanahu wa ta'ala mentioned that in Suratul Quraysh. They had thousands of camels. There were people whose caravans were extended for miles. Big business people. Now, in that environment, business environment, Khadijah al-Kubra radiallahu anha, she was a big business woman. She married Rasulullah sallallahu alaihi wasallam. And then what happened? What happened to her wealth? Everything was spent. Every single thing was spent. To the extent that during the boycott that they faced, the Banu Hashim faced from the Quraysh, in that boycott, in that period, Sayyidah Khadijah al-Kubra radhiyallahu anha, she passed away. And that year is called the Amul Huzn, the year of sadness, because both the biggest supporters of Nabi sallallahu alayhi wa sallam, Abu Talib and Khadijah al-Kubra radhiyallahu anha, both of them passed away in the same year. So it's called the Amul Huzn, the year of sadness.

can't have a cent to her name. Because she was buying provisions for all of the people who were stuck in that valley. Everything she spent. Why did she spend? Because she understood this issue of investment. Because she understood the issue of investment. What was the return? The return with Allah subhanahu wa ta'ala, of course Allah subhanahu wa ta'ala knows, in Jannah and the Darajat and so on and so on. But in this dunya, what was the return? Jibreel alayhi salam comes to Nabi sallallahu alayhi wa sallam one day and said, Ya Rasulullah, your wife is going to come just now with something for you to eat. Please tell her that I send salam on her. And please tell her that her Rabb Jalla Jalaluhu sent me to say that he is sending salam on your wife Khadija radiallahu anha. She came, Rasulullah sallallahu alayhi wa sallam said, Jibreel is here, he is saying alayhi salam, he is saying salam to you, and he has come from Allah subhanahu wa ta'ala, your Rabb has sent salam to you. Khadija al-Kubra radiallahu anha, she started being, Ya Rasulullah, Allah sent salam to me, Jibreel alayhi salam is saying salam to me, he said yes. What is the position of somebody on whom Allah subhanahu wa ta'ala jalla jalaluhu sent salam? 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Allah did not say sacrifice. Allah said spend in the path of Allah. Invest in the path of Allah. Because you are getting a return. What is that return? The ma'iyat of Allah. The ma'iyat of Allah. The qurb of Allah subhanahu wa ta'ala. Being close to Allah subhanahu wa ta'ala. My brothers and sisters, please understand this. Getting a boon or getting a bounty from the king is different from being close to the king. What is the difference? Is there a difference? What is the difference? The bounty is the extent of the bounty. Limited to that. Right? The king gave me 10,000 hectares of land. Very nice. How much land do you have? 10,000 hectares. The king gave me authority over 50 villages. How much authority do you have? Over 50 villages. It's nice, but that much. But I am the closest confidant of the king. I am the friend of the king. I am with the king 24/7. The king consults me. The king asks me, what do you want? And the king gives me. Now what is the extent of what I have? As much as the king has. No? The ma'iyat of Allah subhanahu wa ta'ala, ta'ala Allahu al-amthal, we are not comparing Allah to some king of this world. The ma'iyat and qurb of Allah subhanahu wa ta'ala means unlimited access. Whatever you want, you raise your hand, you will get it before your hands come down. You ask, ud'uni, astajib lakum. Ask me, I will give you. Alas. So if you asked one of the Sahaba, you know, what is your retirement plan? Do you have a retirement plan? All of this we asked today, no? I mean, you are fine. What about your retirement plan? Do you have health insurance? When you grow old, you know, you are going to need health insurance. Really? I am close to the one who has the cure for every disease. I need health insurance. You need financial stability, really? The point is, are you close to Allah subhanahu wa ta'ala? Am I close to Allah subhanahu wa ta'ala? This nobody can claim. I cannot claim, you cannot claim. If somebody is claiming, they are talking out of their hat. And if somebody is claiming it for someone else, they are talking out of two hats. His hat and the other fellow's hat. Only Allah knows who's close to him. But Allah subhanahu wa ta'ala said, Allah
Inna awliya

Allahi la khawfun alayhim wa la hum yahzanun. Allah said, verily the awliya of Allah are those for whom there is no fear and there is no sadness. Fear relates to the future, sadness relates to the past. Now, who are these awliya? Did Allah subhanahu wa ta'ala name so and so, so and so, so and so? No. It's the Quran. Allah did not name anybody. What did Allah say? Alladhina amanu wa kanu yattaqoon. Who are the awliya of Allah? They are those who have iman and who have taqwa. Who have iman and who have taqwa. So insha'Allah al-musta'an, by the dalil of the Quran, we can say that anyone with iman and taqwa is a wali of Allah. I did not say that, Allah said it. Darajat about the awliya, who is a bigger wali than who, let Allah subhanahu wa ta'ala worry about that. That's not your problem, that's not my problem. You have no right to give a title to somebody and take away the title to somebody else. That's not your khudrat. Allah knows who is higher and who is lower, and Allah subhanahu wa ta'ala, even with the anbiya, Allah subhanahu wa ta'ala said, Allah subhanahu wa ta'ala has given some fawz over others. Tilka rusulu faddalna ba'dahum ala ba'd. So that's the prerogative of Allah subhanahu wa ta'ala. But as far as being the wali of Allah is concerned, what are the two conditions which are required? Must have iman, must have taqwa. So inshallah al-musta'an, we ask Allah subhanahu wa ta'ala to make all of you among his awliya inshallah. But what is the condition? Must make some effort. Must invest. Must invest. And that is what Allah is saying in this. لَن تَنَالُوا الْبِرَّ حَتَّى تُنْفِقُوا مِمَّا تُحِبُّونَ. So I want to close by saying, today is the third day of the LEC, tomorrow is the last day. We have been talking about these things. My request is, do think about this seriously and say, what is it that I am willing to invest in the path of Allah subhanahu wa ta'ala jalla jalaluhu, starting when? Now. Now. What is it that is dearest to me? This is the homework for you. What is it that is dearest to me, which I will give in the path of Allah subhanahu wa ta'ala, I will spend for the sake of Allah subhanahu wa ta'ala, that which is dearest to me, which is closest to me. Right? We ask Allah subhanahu wa ta'ala jalla jalaluhu to make that easy for you. And the way that it will become easy for you is if you think of, what am I getting for this investment? Why do people go and work in the Middle Eastern countries? They live there, they live in a small flat, they are working very hard and so on and so forth. Why? Because they are looking forward to the return of that when they come back to the home country. I will save my money here because in this country, in any case, I cannot buy property, I cannot get citizenship and so on. So instead of spending money in this country, I will earn the money, I will spend a little bit here, enough to survive, and rest of it I send back home to India, to Pakistan, to Bangladesh, to the Philippines or wherever I come from, and there I will build my mansion and my house and whatnot. Because that I will go and enjoy. Now I don't mind living in hard circumstances because I am looking forward to that return. Although if you seriously think about it, if somebody is working in the Middle East and spend his whole career, he would be working there for maybe 35 to 40 years. And say he started working at the age of, let us be generous, at the age of 20. 20 he can't be because he wouldn't be out of college. Say 25. So 25 plus another 45 years, so he's 65 years old. When he's 65 years old, he comes back, he's not going to live for another 65 years. So he effectively spent most of his life suffering in expectation of spending some small part of his life in luxury. What must we do when we understand the relationship between our life here and our life in the Akhirah, where we know for certain that life is limitless. It's not just more than this life, it is limitless.
So how much must I invest in that life? Huh? Al-Walid came to Makkah for Umrah and he said, is there anyone among the Tabi'in here? So they took him to one of the Tabi'in. So he went to this Wali of Allah, inshallah, and he asked him, he said, why do I fear death? Why do I fear death? So the man said to him, you have built your palace here. And there is only ruins, there is only ruination, there is banjar zameen, there is nothing there. That's why you fear to go there. Instead of that, if you had built a palace there, you would look forward to going there. The same thing applies to us. So ask Allah subhanahu wa ta'ala to enable us to see this and see it quickly, which means today and now, and invest in our future which has no ending. It's a future which is, inshallah, we ask Allah to make it the most beautiful future. And we ask Allah subhanahu wa ta'ala to forgive our shortcomings and our sins and to cover us with His mercy and grace. Wa sallallahu ala nabiyyil kareem wa ala alihi wa sahbihi ajmain bi rahmatika ya arhamar rahimin.

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1: Bismillah, alhamdulillah, wassalatu wassalamu ala rasulillah. Welcome to one and all. It is another beautiful Thursday, and that means one thing and one thing only. It is time for Call to Guidance, that show that deals with all everything that has to do with da'wah and community development. It is exactly 8 p.m. coming to you live from the Salam Media Studios. Assalamu alaikum wa rahmatullahi wa barakatuh. And alhamdulillah, tonight we have a good line up. Later on, we'll be just checking a few things which are obviously Dawah-oriented. And one is a clip which of a very close friend of mine, Brother Imran Khan, whereby he's explaining the Adhan in the different local languages so that people can understand what the Adhan means. And a very beautiful way that he has already shared with us before of why he does that, because it makes it easier for people then to assimilate with Islam. And then we look at the topic of the Islamic culture, which is a clip that we will be sharing by Maulana Ubaidullah Ibrahim, inshallah ta'ala. And first of all, to start off the night, alhamdulillah, we have the honor of getting to showcase another beautiful Islamic center that is doing beautiful work, the Center for Islamic Studies, which is headed by Sheikh Sadiq Jacobs, who's originally from Kimberley in the Northern Cape, became a Muslim at the age of 19, studied at the Darul Uloom Newcastle and graduated in 1998, has been teaching for over 26 years and is currently the principal and founder of the Center for Islamic Studies, also known as CFIS. Sheikh, jazakumullah khairah for accepting the invitation. Assalamu alaikum wa rahmatullahi wa barakatuh.
2: Wa alaikum assalam wa rahmatullahi wa barakatuh to you, Sheikh Sab, and of course to all the listeners, inshallah. Jazakallah for having us on the program, inshallah.
1: Barakallahu fikum. We should be thanking you for giving us some of your time. And subhanAllah, it's only a pleasure and honor to be in such a sitting whereby I'm able to interact with the stalwarts of deen, people who are working on the ground for the sake of Allah subhanahu wa ta'ala. And before we actually go deep into the discussion of the center itself, if Ustad can just take us a bit back into the inception, and what was the main cause to start the Center for Islamic Studies, and where did the inspiration come from, inshallah?
2: Allah, Bismillah ar-Rahman ar-Rahim. The inception of it happened actually a few years ago, where this brainchild was born after teaching, you know, some of my old students that were also reverts, and they questioned me at that time regarding, you know, finding wives when they qualified or when they finished studies or when they reach of age that would actually suit them. And they realized that there's a very big need for powerful, strong Muslimas that can actually marry them and be by their sides in their journey of da'wah and the journey into Islam. So that is where it was actually born. So that was quite some time back, many years back. And then as time went by, we tried, of course, to get premises and we tried to, you know, initiate the whole project and that, but unfortunately, or fortunately, Allah subhanahu wa ta'ala planned it differently, and he planned it to, until the time was right and until he, you know, he felt that it was the correct opportunity and time to start it. So that was the brainchild regarding it, but it was more than just the fact that we needed like good Muslims for them to get married to. It was also because there was a big, to me, there was a big need and a lack of Muslims that could go back to the areas and still maintain their identity and maintain their not to say their culture, but they could fit back into their families. Because it was a great concern that we find majority of those that become Muslim going to the different ulums or going to the different madaris and that, and then changing aspects of their lives. And when they get back home, they can't really fit back into their families and into their communities because of the cultural changes that they actually took place. Not Islamic changes, but the cultural changes that had taken place in their lives. So we wanted to have something where when they return, they are still who they are. They still maintain their identity, as in they still maintain their identity as Zulu or Khoza or Coloured or whichever culture they actually come from. So to maintain that, but yet practice Islam in the most beautifulest of ways in their communities and in their families. Mm-hmm. So that's why the madrasa concentrates on reverts mostly, but of course all underprivileged students as well. So that was two main factors of why we actually started it. The other thing was that we find that most countries are importing speakers and importing dignitaries to come and actually conduct programs for our locals and to conduct programs in our communities and that. Mm-hmm. And we just felt that, you know, why instead of importing them, why don't we export them? Instead of bringing people in, why are we not preparing those strong enough to actually conduct this very similar program within our masajid or within our localities, within our communities, and send them out as well? So that was one of the other reasons, the third reason why we actually thought of starting off the madrasa, inshallah.
1: Subhanallah. And I think it makes more sense, Ustad, the last point that you mentioned. Actually, we always had these questions that why is it that when we having programs or dawah programs, then you would find is a person who can't even speak the language has to go and try and give dawah to the people, and they don't even understand how the things that are being said. Then shouldn't we be more concerned at training the local Muslims who are there already to become du'at, teach them the ways of giving dawah or strategies, etc., and becomes more meaningful when they give dawah in the home, their home languages? And we've seen time and time again, alhamdulillah, many ulama are coming up, also local native South African ulama, and they are taking this beautiful work of dawah also, and they're making strides in doing so. Ustad is based in the Pretoria area. There's a Ustad of ours, the late Maulana Hamad Mudise, who was an imam for over 25 years and giving dawah in Setswana, his home language. We have also the marhum Maulana Faisal Moirani, also in the Kharankuwe region. Same thing. And we've seen many people coming out of the hands. With Maulana Hamad, over 6,000 people became Muslim, or he, somewhere influenced, or became Muslim through his influence. And again, it's at the end of the day, it's not about the numbers, but it's about the impact. Now, the beautiful thing, I think, Ustad, also you mentioned was in terms of the securing of the culture also, meaning that the person still keeps their identity as a Xhosa, as a Zulu, or Tswana-speaking person, but at the same time, Islam polishes their character. And that's one thing that we always advise and teach, that Islam does not change anyone's culture, but rather it enhances it. Now, I wanted us also to go back again, because Ustad, I think one of the things that I can see also is that you have a very personal connection with the project, with the center, due to the fact that Ustad himself reverted to Islam and knows exactly what the two sides are. If you can just take us into one of the most, I can say, challenges for reverts mostly, because normally when we deal in dawah, we don't think about reverts and how to check on them, because most of the times you find in Ramadan, people become Muslim, then there's no program to actually check on the person. So how important is it for us to actually have a program that can help in teaching the revert or checking on them and seeing, inshallah, if there's any progress that are taking place, inshallah?
2: Amen, inshallah. So that's one of the biggest challenges that I think all of us in the dawah field faces, that the networking and the the upholding of what you've actually imparted, and from the beginning of the time that they became Muslim right up until they are able to stand on their own two feet as Muslims, you see. Mm. And the support, of course, that's needed for that is quite vast. And even from a haq perspective as well, they need to have ta'aleem firstly. They have to they have to have a sound foundation in the deen. Most of the time, people make others Muslim, and there's no support structure after that for them to learn, or even linked or network and stuff like that. You know, many of them find themselves at a loss. They find themselves very lonely in the deen itself, because many actually lose their support structures, their family support structure, and they're left alone to, you know, to endeavor on this new journey of theirs, you know, and it becomes very traumatic for them and very difficult for many. So the support structure with regards to, just from a family perspective, is important, whereas we have to fulfill a role as a family to them as well. Things like, for example, Eid, you know, inviting them home for Eid, for meals, assisting them during their Ramadan fasting, you know, especially the very first fast. Then there's lots of other aspects of, like, you know, that the families, or that Muslim families have, that they don't have, which is needed as a support for them, especially in the beginning. And then, of course, the with the ta'aleem, they have to be at least linked to a firm source of ta'aleem, where they not only can they just learn how to read Quran and perform the salah, but also they can have a spiritual support from a good perspective, where they're not bombarded with all various different sects and cultures and, you know, all of those type of things, because it becomes very confusing and very difficult sometimes for them to choose, because of the fact that they've been bombarded with so much things. I remember this one brother that became Muslim by me, and he was working at that time, and in his workplace there were quite a few Muslim brothers that worked with him, and subhanAllah, every weekend when we got together, there was 1,000 different questions that they had, because everybody wants a piece of the pie. They want a piece of the reward of teaching him something, and he just became more and more confused. So in that perspective, it's very good to channel their learning to one or two people that can really be a support for them, you know, that they can learn properly and be guided, you know, as along on the way as well, because otherwise it becomes very confusing and very difficult to navigate and to find yourself within the religion. It causes also a lot of trauma, whereas you feel lost because you don't know what you're doing, and you try to find facts, but you know it's also dangerous to go onto Google and, you know, use Mufti Google in order to find facts of Islam and that. So it's very important to have that support structure as well. And then also with regards to the culture, you know, it's not Islam doesn't take away the culture of somebody. You know, it doesn't take away the identity of somebody. Yes, there's changes made within the person Islamically, but the identity of that person is still maintained. It's not taken away. And that's also very important, because many people have this perception that, you know, when you become a Muslim, you're changing your identity to somebody else. And that's why the main thing that we face with when we're doing dawah in the rural areas is when they regard Islam as the makula religion. Mm. So that perception is because of the culture that's adopted, you know. So we try to break that barriers as well, so that they can look at Islam as very holistic, and that it's a religion for all and everyone, not for specific people, you know. So the support structure is very, very, very important for them. Very, very important. Otherwise, we lose them very quickly. And especially even if they've gone to institutes as well, the network has to be built up so that you can keep track of all the students, you know, so that you can keep track of the activities, be there as a guide, be there as a mentor for them, and try to create programs where you can always have them incorporated within the system so that they can be involved all the time.
1: No, 100%, Ustad. And I couldn't have said it better than that, because this is exactly what Islam teaches us, assimilation. Islam teaches us also knowledge, very important for us. But at the same time, the people who are imparting the knowledge have to learn how to impart it with wisdom. And we learned it many times in the Quran, that وَمَنْ يُؤْتَى الْحِكْمَةِ فَقَدْ أُوْتِيَ خَيْرًا كَثِيرًا. The person who has been given wisdom by Allah subhanahu wa ta'ala has actually been granted an immense amount of goodness, because they know how to deal with people and when and how to teach certain things. So right now, Ustaz, I would love to just take a short break, and when we return, we'll carry on more, learning more about the center itself, how people can actually benefit from the center, and what other programs are part of the center, inshallah. So let's take a break and we'll be back.
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1: Well, if you're just joining us now, we are still in discussion with the Sheikh Sadiq Jacobs, who's the founder and the principal of the beautiful center that we are showcasing tonight, which is the Center for Islamic Studies. And Sheikh was just sharing with us in terms of the initial point of setting up the organization, or rather the center, and what inspired it. And we went into a discussion more about the reverts and making sure that they get more support and other things that we can look at, inshallah. Now, in terms of the center itself, Ustaz, what seems to be the daily or average daily program for the center, and how do the people who come to the center actually get to benefit from all these programs, inshallah?
2: Inshallah, look, the center actually runs similar to the normal madaris. We have all the similar subjects as well. We start off with the Dadia, with our prep class, and that basically caters for those that are just coming to Islam, or those with Quran is about we to strengthen them for the first year. So it runs, the course runs basically over 5 years or 4 years, but actually it's very intense because of the fact that you have to bridge gaps all the time between, you know, between the those that have not just become Muslim, those that have been Muslim for some time. And also because we try to maintain a certain standard with regards to the Arabic levels and that. So they started, some of them started with their idea, of course. So their idea is to equip those that just become Muslim with the basics of Islam, and again, need to prepare them for their first year. Then from first year to fourth year, it runs similarly to the other Darul Ulooms, the other madaris, where we started with Arabic and then doing the basic subjects, for example, Arabic, your Quran, your tahfidh, your hifdh al-Quran, hadith, fiqh, aqidah, and so on. So that's the basic subjects of all the different classes. Of course, we increase the levels of each year so that they advance progressively through the different subjects. And alhamdulillah, due to the fact that we have such dynamic ustads, they also take them up level per level until they reach to their fourth year, inshallah. The subject, as I said, the subject matter stays the same, but of course the kitabs differ and the intensity of the kitabs differ per year. So by the time that the students come to their fourth year, they do selective abwab from Bukhari, from Muslim, and from Tirmidhi. And then, of course, they do the tafsir as well. And we try and complete the tarjumah of the Quran completely over the 3 years. That's from second year to the fourth year. So that is basically with regards to the daily morning sessions of the madrasa itself, of the institute. Then also what happens is we have skills programs. So we have computers, and then we do cupping courses for the girls to learn to do cupping. And we've got a sewing center where they do sewing as well. The sewing, inshallah, we hope to eventually develop it into such a course where it's not just of them sewing, but of course how they start off a business, how to manage a business thereafter, and so on. Likewise with the computer course also, it takes them, we hope to take them, inshallah, to the level where they can do graphic designing. Of course, as the years go along, there's always challenges that we're faced with. But alhamdulillah, those are the two of the skills that we're doing. Other than that, also we do like a perfume manufacturing course where they learn to make different perfumes. The different things regarding the senses as such, where they can also use it as a skill and start a business for

0: when they leave the center. Yeah, and then other than that, we encourage from the time they step into the madrasa, they go into public speaking. And of course, the public speaking, we work it out. We work it to such an extent where they're able to give dawah in any scenario, with all different topics as well. And then also the girls, for the purpose of dawah, so also we send them for Toastmasters, where they go for the course as such, and then they get, of course, a certification for the course as well, where they can now part it and teach other girls as well to do the Toastmasters, also for the mere purpose of becoming public speakers and be able to be comfortable when they're giving dawah to others. And then because we're dawah-orientated madrasa, we encourage and we try to create programs of dawah for them every term. Either we have it in-house or we have it out. So in-house, we normally have programs for domestic workers. We'll put flyers out and advertise any dawah program that we can have within the madrasa itself. Then also we do dawah in the streets, where we take the girls out to different areas and they give out pamphlets in the street and give dawah to the people in the street. And alhamdulillah, we've been working well with other organizations as well to do like a feeding scheme with the dawah and, you know, things like that. So alhamdulillah, it's challenging, very challenging, because of course there's always logistics to the whole thing. But as well, to train the girls and to make them, equip them properly so that they can, you know, part this dawah and they can be those role players in the community. We also do leadership courses with them. We help them, of course, for that same role, so when they lead the madrasa, they can become community leaders and they can run centers. Thus far, alhamdulillah, we've opened up a satellite madrasa, like an afternoon madrasa, with two of the girls that is left, the madrasa that they finished the course. So we opened up a small satellite in Shoshonguve, in one of the areas there, where they run after the madrasa, and then we link up with dawah programs with them as well. We go out there, we bring them to us so that we can host dawah programs for them, inshallah. Mm-hmm. With that also, it's now become like a community center, mm-hmm. where there are certain mothers and that they actually depend on the madrasa to look after the kids when they go for work, or if they got other you know, activities to do, so they leave the kids there with us. It's been, alhamdulillah, it's been a very big challenge to get to where we are today with regards to that satellite. But alhamdulillah, Allah subhanahu wa ta'ala really guided us, and the community and others has played a very big role in it being successful thus far. So hopefully, inshallah, we want to network with other students as well as they go out, inshallah, opening up small satellites that we can monitor and just have interaction with them and with the communities, inshallah, for the dawah purpose also. We encourage the speaking, the public speaking on that platform from very, very early, because it's very important, very, very important for them to have that voice. It becomes very daunting at times and very challenging, because many people feel very threatened when they have these powerful Muslims coming and being able to stand and deliver the talks and, you know, challenge people with regards to dawah or in the dawah field as such. But we don't only concentrate on just the rounding off as dawah or as dais as such, but also to become a well-rounded, dynamic woman where they'll be able to fulfill the role of a mother, of a wife, you know, of an employee or employer. You know, whatever role they're going to play at different stages in their lives, inshallah, that's the role that we want them to become perfect in as Muslims. And it's very, very challenging, alhamdulillah, but inshallah, with lots of dua, inshallah, we hope to reach success in all of it, inshallah.
1: Inshallah, most definitely. And it's a beautiful program, honestly, Ustaz, because these are the relevant programs that are needed for today, specifically with the dawah You need to be able to give dawah in a setup, whatever setup it may be, formal, informal, and be able to communicate with people, especially with our women being always the target of ridicule in society. And I love the fact that you have the skills program and also the other programs of skills whereby they can, the leadership program and the skills program all together, which are relevant for the time and also make them be independent, that they don't have to depend on a certain give outs and handouts, etc., but to work for themselves, mashallah, tabarakallah. And inshallah, we do look forward into more collaborations happening. Actually, we've been discussing about this on the dawah tables in terms of if we have a global collaboration with all the du'at in South Africa, because there's a need for us to come together. As they say, that together we actually stand firm and we can do more work. And there's no competition. It's all about doing the work for the sake of Allah, inshallah. And just the last point, inshallah, Ustad, is the last point is regarding now, in terms of going forward, if people want to get in touch with yourself and the center, how can they get hold of you, and in what ways can people also try to contribute to making it more effective, inshallah, for others to benefit from it, inshallah?
0: I mean, inshallah. To contact me, inshallah, you just to take my number, inshallah, and then you can forward maybe the number to them, inshallah, on you know on your programs and that. And also, we have a website as well. They can go to the website. They can check it out. There is an Instagram account as well that they can have a look at, inshallah. So it's all possible. And then we accept all donations and everything, alhamdulillah. Thus far, alhamdulillah, Allah subhanahu wa ta'ala has really blessed us. And of course, there's always a need, because it's always growth and there's a lot of programs and projects that we undertake. So inshallah, then anybody is welcome to donate. They can go to the website and get the details there. They can phone me, inshallah, and we can advise them and, to channel and how to channel the funds and that to us, inshallah. And if they want to adopt a student or sponsor a specific student as well, they're welcome to contact us, inshallah, and then we can discuss it further and take it from there, inshallah. But anything is welcome, inshallah, and the doors are all open. They're welcome to visit us as well, inshallah. The doors are open for them to come and see. Alhamdulillah, subhanallah, you know, those that have been involved with us over the few years, alhamdulillah, have made a very, very big impact. And it's because of their du'as and their efforts that we are where we are today. You know, and of course, naturally, with the qudrat of Allah subhanahu wa ta'ala. But alhamdulillah, Allah bless all of them and all of those that has contributed thus far. And may Allah subhanahu wa ta'ala open up the doors of His treasures, inshallah, so that they can continuously do it, inshallah, for the pleasure of Allah. Inshallah. But inshallah, the doors are open for anything, inshallah.
1: Most definitely. And we make dua that Allah subhanahu wa ta'ala does take you from strength to strength, so that more people can actually benefit from the beautiful work Amen. That you're doing. And most importantly, the dawah carries on. That's one Amen. Of the things that we're striving for, that the dawah carries on and reaches many more people, inshallah ta'ala. Jazakumullah khairah once again, Ustaz, for your time. And it was really an eye-opener. Subhanallah. Honestly, I didn't know that there was a center like this in Erasmia. I mean, originally I'm from Pretoria myself, studied first year in my in terms of the Mu'allim course in Lodium, then came to Johannesburg. But alhamdulillah, these are our events. Actually, soon we'll be having a dawah program in Deep Sloot, not so far from the Lodium side. Amen. And hopefully we can collaborate on that, inshallah ta'ala.
0: Inshallah. Jazakallah khair for having us as well. We're really honored by the invitation, inshallah, and shukran jazilan for having us.
1: Ameen. Barakallahu feek. Assalamu alaikum wa rahmatullahi wa barakatuh.
0: Wa alaikum assalam wa rahmatullahi wa barakatuh.
1: That was Ustad Sadiq Jacobs, representing the Center of Islamic Studies, which is based in Erasmia in Pretoria, center which is dedicated at bringing up young women who are from underprivileged backgrounds, reverts into deen, learning more about the deen of Islam, and also being equipped with skills which are relevant for the time, skills whereby they can be able to give dawah and also be independent in working for themselves, inshallah. So let's take a quick break, inshallah. And when we return, we have a voice clip, can call it a lecture, whatever you call it, inshallah, but just some words of encouragement from our beautiful Maulana Obaidullah Ibrahim as he gives us some of the talk on the Islamic culture, inshallah. And thereafter, we'll look at Da'i Imran Khan's way of giving dawah using the adhan as a means of touching the hearts, inshallah. So let's take a break and we'll be back.
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3: Bismillahir Rahmanir Rahim. We often hear that Islam is not merely a religion having a few ritual acts of worship, but rather it is an entire way of life. And this is true for Islam and Islam alone, because Islam is the only religion that does not only guide us in this world, it guides us in this world, in the grave, and it guides us into Jannah or Jahannam, depending on where a person ends up. It's something, it is a religion that covers from the beginning of time till the end of time. Islam encompasses everything. Islam is also not something which is new, because the deen of Allah that Hazrat Adam alayhi salam had come with is Islam. And the deen that every Nabi had come with from Allah was Islam. Their sharia's may have been different, but the deen was one. The laws in the individual sharia, the sharia of Hadrat Musa alayhi salam, to the sharia of Hadrat Ibrahim alayhi salam, to Hadrat Isa alayhi salam, the sharia's were each different. They had different rules and laws that Allah had at one point allowed and then abrogated as the times had changed. But the deen was one, and that deen was belief in Allah and Allah alone. That is what remained a constant, and that is what every Nabi had called towards. And as a result, Islam is not something which is tied down by race. Islam is not something which is from Arab culture or Indian culture or this culture or that culture. Now, what has happened in the modern world today, you have a lot of people who do not enter into Islam completely. They want to put one foot in Islam, but meddle and peddle all other stuff outside of Islam because they feel that Islam is too restrictive, or whatever their various reasons are. So they make it seem that you have the laws of hijab, which Allah has put down in the Quran, in the Sunnah. It is something which has been established from at the time when Allah had revealed the laws of hijab. When that had come down, everything prior to it had changed, because Allah had now decreed hijab. But now you find people and they say, oh, this parda thing, it's something that the Indians brought about. The Indians did not bring it about. The Indians come from mushrikeen, those going back years and years before Islam came to them, they had nothing. So it's not something that existed in Indian culture. It is something that came about as a result of Islam. Likewise, it was not even something that existed in Arab culture, because prior to the laws of hijab, Arabian women did not have a concept such as hijab. It was something that Allah had decreed, and thus hijab came into effect. So the wearing of the abaya and the jilbab and the veil, the niqab, all of these things came about from Islam. It is the culture of Islam. It is not Arab culture. It is not Indian culture. It's not Bangladeshi culture or South African culture or any other person's culture. It is, if you want to call it culture, then it is the culture of Islam. No two ways about it. The same applies to many other things. You look at the beard, for example. The beard is part and parcel of Islam. People, mushrikeen, who had no beard, and Rasulullah sallallahu alayhi wasallam said that Allah had commanded me to shave my mustache and to grow my beard. This is the culture of Islam, to have a beard. And I'm using the term culture, even though it is an incorrect term, because this is from the laws of Islam. It is from the sunnah of Rasulullah sallallahu alayhi wasallam. Thus, to use the term culture for it is actually to sully the name and the value of Islam. But I'm using it for the sake of effect. Nonetheless, so when you take it, if you switch now to the dress way of men, you have equally an amount of people coming to say, Islam has no dress way. You can wear whatever you want to, how you want to, what you want to, and everything of the sort, and that there's no such thing as Islamic dress way. This couldn't be further from the truth. Islam has a dress way, always had a dress way. Islam's dress way is distinct from that of the kuffar. In the time when the mushrikeen were in Makkah, which shows that Islam is different to that of Arab culture, when the mushrikeen were wearing turbans. But Rasulullah sallallahu alayhi wasallam said, the difference between us and them is that we wear a topi, a qalansuwa, under our turbans. So make a distinction. Rasulullah sallallahu alayhi wasallam even went to the extent of not combing his mubarak hair sallallahu alayhi wasallam the same way that the kuffar would do, let alone the way today everybody and his friend wants to have the hairstyles, cut their hair in the fades and things, following in the footsteps of the kuffar. Islam came with everything, an identity, a culture, if you want to call it as such. And everything that Islam came with is something that is from Islam and not from the people. And I prove that I often mention with regards to the dress wear of men, proving that it is from Islam, is the fact that when you look across the lands where Islam had remained for years, you will find that every one of those lands has a kurta and they have a topi. It may differ in color, in shape and size and things. So you have the Chitrali topi, the Afghan topi that you find in Afghanistan, which is different now to the topi that you would find maybe in Syria or Morocco or wherever in, whether it be Egypt or India, or you look in Africa, every single country which had Islam in it, they have a topi. The colors, like I say, may have changed. The look of it may change shape-wise, but everybody has got some remnant of that sunnah in them. Likewise with the kurta. So you may have a longer kurta, a shorter kurta, a wider kurta, a more color kurta, a flowy kurta, or kurta with slits, or kurta without slits. But nonetheless, every country has got a kurta. So if it was something that came from Arab culture or Indian culture, then how would it be that every other land that Islam came to all somehow got this culture? But what shows, what proves that it's not Indian or Arab culture is that the kurta that you would find in Africa is not necessarily the kurta you find in India or Arabia. So it shows that this is a remnant of Islam that had brought a topi and a kurta to them. And thus they had taken it into their lives and made it part of their lives based on their part of the world. So their kurta looked like this and their kurta looked like that, but everything followed the guidelines of the sunnah that a Muslim wears. Man, he wears a kurta and a topi or a turban. And that is why the turban has been the crown of the believer all the years. Likewise, when it comes to the dress wear of women, call it a chador, call it a jilbab, call it an abaya, call it whatever you want to. At the end of the day, or a burqa, every land where Islam came to, they had dress wear for men and they had dress wear for women, and that never changed. So besides the dress wear aspect, there's so many other things. So therefore, it is imperative that people must enter into Islam completely and not think that anything of Islam comes from some other culture, or that it is some cultural matter, or that when Islam does A or does not do B, then it is following so-and-so or so-and-so. Far removed is it from that. When Islam has ordained something, then it comes from the side of Allah and His Rasul sallallahu alayhi wasallam. It comes from the Sahaba radiallahu anhum. It comes from the deen itself. Then culture and all these things take a backseat. There may be certain scope that the Sharia has given for certain cultural things that do not contradict the Sharia. But whenever anything of culture goes against anything of the Sharia, then all that culture, regardless of who it comes from, whether it comes from an Arab or an Indian or an Afghan or an African or a Malaysian or whatever, that culture is rolled up and thrown in the bin, because the law of Allah is what is supreme and everything else is worth nothing compared to that Sharia of Allah and His Rasul sallallahu alaihi wasallam. So therefore, we must understand that Islam brought us everything that we need, and no amount of modernism would think, some newfangled modernist things, that he's going to discard the kurta and discard the abaya and discard the veil and discard the beard and discard everything that Islam came with to bring some newfangled version 3.0 and call it his lamb and think that this is what Islam is supposed to be. It will never be accepted. like Rasulullah sallallahu alayhi wasallam had said, "Man ahdatha fi amrina hadha ma laysa minhu fa huwa raddun." Whoever innovates something into this matter of ours, meaning into this deen, ma laysa minhu, which is not part of it, fa huwa raddun, then it will be rejected. It is rejected and it will be rejected. So let us come on to the way, the lifestyle, the methodology, and if you so want to call it, the culture that Islam has, because that is the only culture which has value, and all other cultures which contradict it are worth nothing. May Allah grant us understanding and allow us to love our lives following in the footsteps of Rasulullah sallallahu alaihi wasallam and the Sahaba radiallahu anhum and the ulama who have explained and paved out everything of the deen, making it easy for us. And let us not fall prey to those newfangled interpretations of people who seek to destroy the base and the foundation of this deen. Ameen ya Rabbil Alameen. Wa akhiru da'wana anilhamdulillahi Rabbil Alameen.
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4: Alhamdulillah, welcome back. In the Quran, Allah subhanahu wa ta'ala says in an amazing ayah that that person who revives a life, it is as if he has revived or saved a whole nation. And it is interesting when you're looking into that ayah that you find that all the people who are responsible or work in the profession, the medical profession, are the people who are actually doing this and bringing this into full effect, inshallah. Ameen. So right now we're in discussion with Molana Munib Martin, who's not a stranger on our airwaves. Molana represents IMASA, the Islamic Medical Association of South Africa. And tonight, inshallah, we'll be speaking about learning how to save a life, which is a free basic life support training certificate or certification project, which is running in this month of September. Molana, assalamu alaikum wa rahmatullah, and welcome to the show.
5: Wa alaikum salam wa rahmatullahi wa barakatuh, Molana. Hope you well. And to all the listeners and viewers out there, inshallah. Jazakallah for the invitation, Molana.
4: No, Jazakumullah khairah for yourself, always avading yourself, Molana, for our benefit. So we always learn new things through Molana's beautiful hard work and all the projects that Molana is dedicated in. So before we can even go far, Molana, if Molana could just take us through the FEMA Lifesavers project. What is FEMA? How did it start? And what are the main projects that they are running at the moment?
5: Jazakallah for that, Molana. So FEMA is basically the Federation of Islamic Medical Associations. So this is the international school for the Islamic Medical Association. So currently we have three major branches in South Africa, which is Durban, Johannesburg, and Cape Town. We have satellite centers as well, but the international one will be the FEMA one, the Federation of Islamic Medical Associations. Mm. So what happens with this, Malna, it's a project that, alhamdulillah, we have on an annually basis, whereby we it's known as a lifesaver month. You know, obviously, we get various months that symbolizes and aligns with certain things. And this month aligns with lifesavers in the event of cardiac arrest, in the event of the heart stopping. What does a person do? So this is our main project, alhamdulillah, whereby we teach the CPR, choking, and the recovery position in this month. But not to say only in this month, Molana, we do it throughout the year, alhamdulillah, but obviously emphasizing this month as to the, creating an awareness to all our, let's say, organizations, masajid, madaris, and communities out there, alhamdulillah. Like Molana also alluded to the fact, you know, the Quranic ayat, man ahyaha fa ka'annama ahyan nasa jami'a. So, you know, and whoever saves one, it is as if he has saved all of mankind. So we make dua that Allah subhanahu wa ta'ala, you know, place in our hearts that we can extend this to communities and individuals out there, because even tonight I can just do a basic CPR lesson and inshallah everybody will be well aware about it and would have learned the tool, alhamdulillah.
4: No, most definitely, alhamdulillah. And Molana, it's quite interesting also because, you know, in many professions, we've seen the biggest... I see now actually a lot of professions which are calling upon people in the professions of life-saving who can do training or first aid, etc., to come through and train their employees, because they've seen a big need for this, especially post-COVID. I've seen it actually happening more rapidly. Specifically, us who are working in the education industry, we found that it's actually one of the requirements for a teacher to know how to do your basic CPR and first aid, to do your first aid training for level one. But if you're interested, then you can go up to two and others, and so on and so forth. Now, what besides obviously taking light into the ayah that Molana tapped into, now, other industries which could also benefit on this, if Molana has in his mind those people who could benefit more in these type of projects, and also what would be the main point of benefiting in this projects, regardless of the eye we alluded to, but other benefits that you can also get from it, inshallah.
5: Yeah, Molana, so it's basically, like we say, you know, teaching these skills to individuals and anybody and everybody. But having said that, Molana, it's actually a law in this country, occupational health and safety law, that each site, whether it is business or residential, should have a first aider on site, at least one. So the ratio, they depend on 1:5, 1:10, 1:20, whatever, depending on the industry itself. But it's actually the law of the country to have a first aider at each site. So having said that, Molana, we do, alhamdulillah, also provide the first aid various

0: in the sense of teaching people, obviously a little bit extra than what is highlighted tonight. But yeah, so these skills, Maulana, it's a life-saving skill. And especially the skill that I want to highlight tonight is obviously the CPR, cardiopulmonary resuscitation. Mm. So that's actually a life-saving skill in the event of a person getting a cardiac arrest or, you know, struggles to breathe and is about to go into a cardiac arrest. So that, you know, and obviously we're speaking about the heart, the pulp. I think Nabi Salaam says, Allah wa hiya al-qalb. You know, fasad al-fasad al-jasadu kulluhu wa idha salahat jasalah al-jasadu kulluhu. You know, and he expounds on this, obviously, to say, Allah wa hiya al-qalb. If that piece of flesh is sound, then the entire body will be sound and good. But if that piece of flesh is not good, then the entire body will be not good. And I think this also alludes to the fact that, you know, the heart plays a pivotal role in the body, not only from a physical side, but also from a spiritual side, Maulana. So alhamdulillah, we from the IMA, we concentrating on the physical side, but we also highlight the aspect of the spiritual, and we get our ethical talks from there as well, alhamdulillah.
1: Well, most definitely. It's interesting, Maulana, and you mentioning one of the, I've seen a lot of people actually having to struggle and suffer in cardiac arrest and many other heart-related problems. Now, for just a simple, simplistic way for us to try and note out or try and flag out what could be the main causes of many people going into cardiac arrest and many problems that deal with the heart, Maulana? Is it the diet or is it just other situations that people might find themselves in?
0: See, Maulana, so it could be various things, right? But one of the main things, I think, is our dietary, law, what we eat. You understand? So we block the arteries in such a way that, you understand, blood cannot circulate through it. Now, we know the heart is an organ that pumps blood throughout the body. And in the blood, we got the oxygen. You understand? So I think our diet plays an important part. And not only once we become, older in life, and then we realize this. I think from young already, we need to teach our children, our kids, our grandkids, eat healthy. Healthy meals is important. So two things, basically, I think it's very important. It's your dietary law and as well as your the exercises. That's very important. So your common exercises for the lungs and for this is obviously swimming, running, even walking if you can't run. So those are, a very basic exercises, but it helps a lot, especially for the easy breathing and stuff like that.
1: Mm. No, 100%. And also, we've seen a lot of cases also of obesity, which can also lead to people having any pulmonary or any cardiovascular problems. And these are things which are happening worldwide. And I was just telling my students the other day that in the U.S., they've stated that the average age of obesity is actually between 18 to 25, I think. And now that's a big concern for us, and to look at what we eat, the foods that we eat, and also exercise. I know Maulana is also very particular when it comes to health, physical health, exercising, running, and making sure that we're working on our cardio, which is very important. The other day I went for cycling, and subhanAllah, 3 kilometers felt like 10. And I just thought to myself that, it's time that we step out more and actually live outside, especially with our children. Maulana, I've seen this is becoming a trend. Most prefer staying in the house the whole day, playing video games, etc. Now, how do we also present? I know we are still connected to the topic, but how do we also, because I believe in abstinence, or rather, I forgot the saying in my head, is a very easy saying, prevention is better than cure. So for us to prevent problems to happen is actually better than us having to deal with it when it happens to someone. Now, how do we then present to our younger brothers and sisters and children also to adopt a more healthy lifestyle, going outside, taking even a walk, subhanAllah. And so in our communities, alhamdulillah, there are ladies and uncles who do take walks after Asr and that. So how do we now make this actually a lifestyle that most people will be now looking forward to it, other than just looking at it as I have to do it? You know, it's a strenuous activity that one person thinks.

0: that they have to take?
1: If we start young, I think, you know, I mean, I look in my household. When I was younger, we also used to eat, you know, we used to love, obviously, the takeaway food and stuff like that. And even I tell myself, like today, I was speaking to Qari Salahuddin, we met in the gym, alhamdulillah. So I even told him, you know, I'm this person that tell myself, okay, I will cut down on certain things, but I won't starve myself of those luxuries or of those, you know, those nice things. Because sometimes you starve yourself, and then once you, how can I say, you're exposed to it, and then you tend to, you know, go haywire. So for me, it's everything. I think that's a moderate way we need to exercise, Malala. But having said that, Malala, I think we need to start from young. But meaning from young in the sense of our regular walks. I look at myself when we go to the malls and then we go to a parking area. I don't park, all of us, we park the nearest to the shops or the nearest to where we want to be. I think let's park the furthest, or maybe not the furthest, but a little away. So it gives you that amount of steps and that amount of time just to walk to the shop and back. Because if we come back, we're obviously going to retire in our homes and we're not going to do anything. And you know, to join a gym or to buy the equipment in your house and have the gym there, and that it's a discipline, Molina. It's a mindset first. So having said that, I say that let's educate ourselves firstly with healthy diet. And healthy diet, I don't mean only greens. Let's have some of the takeaways, yes, but have, you know, in moderation also, and have the greens, have less sugar, less carbs, you know, a lot of protein and stuff like that. So these are the things that obviously burns out very quick once you exercise as well. And once we exercise as well, I think take it upon ourselves that, you know, if we hit the gym or hit our exercising machines, let's do it also in moderation. Don't go to the extreme, because you can get addicted to it. I've seen, you know, youngsters, they go to the gym and then all of a sudden they go to all these things because now they're looking good. But now they're going to the other stuff, which is the creatine, these steroids and stuff like that, and then also that they become addicted to that, which is also not good. So I think one of the lessons that I would like to convey here is that I think everything in moderation, I think that is important. Everything in moderation. Well, sir.

0: It's a new beginning. It's a new era. 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
1: Bismillah, alhamdulillah, wa salatu wa salam ala rasulillah. So if you've been following the program in this past few weeks, you note that one of the most, I can say one of the most talked about topics we had was the unemployment rate. And it has been a problem because right now we're sitting at over 35% of the population of South Africa, which is unemployed. And the most of it, about 45.5% of it, is the youth. So questions always rise in terms of what are our solutions? And subhanAllah, we have one right here. So joining me on this discussion, inshallah, regarding the entrepreneurial and holiday job week led by Madinatu Nurul Huda in the Tabile is our big brother. And subhanAllah, I think he's become a regular on the show also. Jazakallah khairah, brother Elrich Abdullah Brown, all the way from the, I call it the mother city, because that's where the heart is pounding, subhanAllah. Assalamu alaikum wa rahmatullahi wa barakatuh, akhi, and welcome to the show.
2: Walaikum salam wa rahmatullahi wa barakatuh. Alhamdulillah, jazakallah khair for having me once again. Alhamdulillah.
1: Barakallah. It's always a pleasure, because especially in such groundbreaking programs like these, I think, subhanAllah, we have to and we need to share this with the world, because every time we talk about unemployment, the youth issues that we are facing, there's always problems that are being piled up, but none are actually bringing up solutions. So hence, we need such programs like this actually to be showcased. Now, before we go far, inshallah, can you explain for us, inshallah, what is the Entrepreneurial and Job Week about, and what is the main point of starting such an initiative, inshallah?
2: Alhamdulillah. So basically, this whole initiative is a long game, right? We're playing it long. From getting the kids ready, from a basic point of view, to actually them going out and doing what they need to do. So, alhamdulillah, this thing started, it used to be a talk, like, you know, just a talk and what can we do. And then I remember the June holidays, one of our students asked me, no, Sheikh, there's no holiday job. So I was like, hey, subhanAllah. Okay, let's see what we can do. And alhamdulillah, I started like talking to people around here or around Brits and just like pitching this thing to them. And alhamdulillah, it seems like it caught fire. So alhamdulillah, so far we've got about, I think it's four companies that are ready to host the learners. So that'll include skills like your data capturing, merchandising, warehousing, you know, that type of thing. There's one specific company that's moving now to a new premises where they'll be setting up the new offices. So the boys will be assisting there as well. So the main thing was for the boys to learn self-sustainability. It started off with, okay, no, the guys will go in the streets and like sell bananas, veggies, whatever it's gonna be, just to get them going. But then later on, it went into a direction, you know. So all our boys and girls are not the same. So not everyone wants to be in the street selling. Not everyone wants to be in the office data capturing. So alhamdulillah, it has opened up many opportunities for them to learn and also to grow, inshallah, and also earn something, yeah, a little bit something for the holidays.
1: Subhanallah. It's interesting because you've mixed up all the, I can say, the ends of where a person can end up, inshallah, in the future. Mm. More specifically, if you want to be a successful, rather, junior, if you want to be a successful and progressive human being, it's either you end up working in a system, subhanallah. The name just escaped my mind quickly. Like you mentioned data capturing in the office. You mentioned corporate world, also corporate world, yes. And also a person can end up working maybe in a initiative whereby the person is demanded to learn skills, like maybe be an apprentice to a mechanic, etc., artisan skills, etc. Or a person can be an entrepreneur where they started their own business. So, subhanAllah, and these are points, I believe, we need to scratch all of them, all the surfaces. Like you mentioned, that the boys and the girls are not the same. Each has their own device where they will end up in. And we need to also, inshallah, assist by guiding. Now, in terms of the parents, now, this is a very important question, I believe, in my head, is that what does the role mean for the parents in this type of a program? Because one is that, for example, I, as a parent, my child is at home now for holiday. One is either I want them to be out because they'll drive me mad in the house, or two, I want to keep an eye on them. Now, for those two type of parents, how does this program now become beneficial for them, inshallah?
2: Alhamdulillah. So talking about parents, is actually one guy that messaged me and said, hey, I've got a teenager boy, my firstborn. I'd like to send him onto this thing, one of these programs. So I was like, yeah, alhamdulillah, send him on. Because this thing, you know, sometimes the parents or the kids are not themselves in front of the parents. Like, I am not myself. I'm not who I am now in front of my parents. You know, you try to be like you know, sweet boy, and you try to be like good. And so with collaboration with us, as with our madrasa as well, we now become the link between the student and the parent, right? So we'll tell the parents, like, hey, bro, this is what the light is on about. This is what the light is saying. So try to work on this, try to do that. And also we can give them like tips, you know, like, hey, your boy is good at, for example, sales. He can talk.
1: Right.
2: He can sell. Right. So then why now would you then make him do history? Why would you now make him do, you know, accounting? So it doesn't make sense. So with these type of programs, the boys firstly get to know themselves, and we obviously get to know them, because sometimes someone knows you better than yourself. So 100%. It's also to test them and for them to learn as well about themselves. And that's the most important thing. With regards to parents, alhamdulillah, I think these type of initiatives will really assist them to know the kids as well. Because some of us don't know the capability of our children. So that's where we come in and try to make the link or foster the bond or whatever link there can be, inshallah. And then we try to move.
1: Suhan, it's very interesting because now you're mentioning the skills that you get to know from these youngsters. That's like aptitude, learning their aptitude and where, inshallah, we can push them. I remember, you know, when looking at the different systems of education in the world, you find that countries like China, they start nurturing kids at a young age. Some say to as early as 2 years of age that they would know where the child can go. So which means for the rest of their child's life, for maybe 15 years, they are studying to be a doctor or mathematician or an athlete. So they don't have to waste 12 years of their lives. Like how our, unfortunately, I'm a teacher myself, so I think I have a green card of saying this, that our education system, a modern education system, is a flawed because you cannot go through 12 years of school and have no skill at the end. And it's like after that motto comes out and they're hungry, they are, you know, tired, at the same time, they don't know where to go. SubhanAllah. So through this, inshallah, I believe we can, inshallah, navigate how to go about it, inshallah ta'ala. And now you mentioned earlier on how the businessmen and companies who came through to offer workplace or space for the youngsters. Now, how, if someone is interested enough to give off jobs in this holiday, what is the step for them to come through, inshallah, to assist? And so how can... No.
2: For now, just to contact us, obviously we're in Brits now, right? So if a guy is sitting in Johannesburg and he'll be like, hey, how do I assist? For now, this is the start of the initiative. This is a kickoff. So it's like basically our pilot project, I would say. Because we have the idea, we inshallah we'll have the execution, but obviously things won't be perfect. Nothing will be like perfect at this stage. So it's like a trial and error run. That's why we call it like the pilot project, to see like for future what's to be done. You won't believe, Akhi, we got contact from Cape Town to Lodium to Durban. So this thing is like viral. So imagine if we had the network or the resources to actually foster a network of guys that actually contribute to this thing could boom. So a lot of people across country are calling in, like students, specifically students, "Hey, assalamualaikum, I'd like to be part of this thing." And then obviously we'd have to say, "Hey, sorry man, you're a bit out of reach, you're a bit out of." So if we can set up and plan it nicely, like, yeah, now the planning of it is not like the most perfect, but inshallah we'll carry on the out the execution, and then as we go we'll learn. So the next round we'll know, okay, December holidays, bit longer. We'll start talking to guys in Cape Town, in Durban, in Pretoria, in Joburg, and then this thing can grow, inshallah. But the main thing I think is the support from those who can, those who are able, inshallah, to support in whichever manner they can, whether it be the hosting kids, or whether it's going to be giving them stock to go sell, or whether it's going to be sponsoring them, anything, whatever it's going to be. But inshallah, support is needed. And now, inshallah, I think this is quite a great initiative for the boys, for the students, girls. They're quite excited, alhamdulillah.
1: No, mashallah. And the age I see here, it's from 14 to 19. There was another brother a week ago was asking me. He said that age, he has actually went past the age. Now, what happens to him? He's above 20 and
2: Yeah,
1: he's
2: you see,
1: interested in stuff.
2: yeah. So we get like now queries like that also. So, alhamdulillah, inshallah, in future we'll try to structure it nicely. We'll have like a nice, you know, category for category. Okay, these
1: Right.
2: guys here, that guy, these guys, this guy, this guy. So, inshallah, going forward. For now, we're just on a pilot run, pilot project, and see how it goes. Obviously, we're gonna learn a lot, and then next time our pitching, our presentation will be much better, inshallah.
1: No, 100%, inshallah, because I mean everything has to start somewhere. Again,
2: No.
1: we going back to the point of we've had so many cries in terms of issues and problems, unemployment rate, youngsters who are just sitting home after matric doing nothing, others don't even know what they need to do with their life, what to do with their lives, especially now in the holiday times, parents are going to have a lot of headaches. So
2: Headache,
1: having such
2: headache.
1: SubhanAllah. So having such a program, I believe that it is a start. Yes, you mentioned that not everything is perfect, but it's a step where we learn and we know that inshallah, by December time, we'll have a better projection of what to do, how to do it, inshallah. And again, for those, inshallah, just want to display one more time the poster. For those who are interested, again, in being in touch regarding the program. The program, again, is starting next week, Monday, if I'm correct, Brother Abdullah. So it's from next week, Monday, inshallah, up until Friday. That is from the 23rd until the 27th. And inshallah, for all those learners who are at home, I have nothing to do. I want to get busy and try to learn a few skills. Inshallah, here's the opportunity for yourselves. I've been trying to pitch this in my own community in Winterfeld. And subhanAllah, only my brother actually raised his hand. The other guys are just not budging yet. But inshallah, I believe we'll get it right. We'll get it right. Slowly, inshallah, we'll get there. Another important thing, Akhi, before we forget, is also collaboration. I believe collaboration is very important because I was speaking to Dr. Faisal just before this of SEMNET, and he was saying that, look, when it comes to point of dawah of any development, we can't gatekeep such things. You know, like you mentioned that you had calls from Cape Town, from KZN, Durban, for example, from Joburg. Now, you can't say that, you know what, this is our own initiative, start your own stuff. No, we
2: No.
1: can actually say, you know what, this is how we
2: Collaborate if
1: start.
2: you yeah.
1: Exactly.
2: If those
1: So,
2: if guys in Durban can run with it, then run with it,
1: Bismillah.
2: whether it's Nurul Huda Foundation, bro, at the end of the day, these ladies was just they have to develop themselves, you know. And it's nice, man. I mean, being a student, having a holiday job, right? You know how it's like life changing because you actually learn, you go back to school with something that you've learned. You've actually learned whether it's cashier. Being a cashier as a student is one of the, I would say one of the best things. Because now you're learning so many skills unknowingly. First of all, it's customer service, right? Second of all is accounting. Third of all is like customer liaison. You're like the communication manager, call it that if you want. Fourth of all, you're like the face of the company, you know? So in that you develop yourself as a person, as a young boy or young girl. And subhanAllah, it can do wonders, especially the cashier, because I like it a lot. I've worked as a cashier myself. When one of my no, my second, third job, I used to be in the retail, fuel and retail. So it was at the fuel station. So I was part of the management team. But I would like get out the office, bro, and go hit the till. Because it's like just nice. You just like interact with people, you just You're just moving, you're just operating. It's something that's really, really, it's really something good.
1: SubhanAllah. Let's keep on pushing, inshallah. For now, I just
2: InshaAllah.
1: would love to take a short break, and when we return, inshallah, we go deeper into the
2: Thank you.
1: discussion, because I believe a lot of people are excited about it, and many are wondering why isn't this happening in their own area. So inshallah, do get in contact, and we are more than willing and ready to liaise with people in those areas. So let's take a break, inshallah. When we return, we'll continue, inshallah.
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1: Bismillah, alhamdulillah, salatu wassalamu ala rasulillah. Welcome back. So if you're just joining us, we're talking about the Entrepreneurial and the Job Week program, which is being hosted by Madina Nurul Huda in Letlhabile, Riverside. And again, the last point we mentioned before we went is that it's not only demarcated for the Brits people only in terms of to run the project, but other places also, if they have the initiative, you know, they want to start such a similar project, or even maybe they can come up with something interesting more. Mashallah. Assalamu alaikum wa rahmatullah. How are you, Habibi? Where have you been hiding? Mashallah. Welcome. Now, Maki, so the next point now, it's in terms of, again, you know, we were speaking about learning skills like being a cashier, client service, customer services, etc. And when it comes to other projects like the artisanry skills, do we have any of the mechanics who are able to take up some, what you call them, subhanAllah, just forgot the word. It was just there in my mind, subhanAllah. Now, is there any possible that we can get some mechanics or maybe people in welding who can teach our
2: mechanics? Mechanics, we there are mechanics around, but not that we have spoken to, not like in the in our circle. But yeah, there is actually one brother. Actually, inshallah, he can play his part. But for now, no mechanics yet. There is one brother plumber. I approached him and asked him, "Akhi, would you be able to host a few of the boys, like one or two?" He said, "Hey, I might need five." He's a plumber. He does like
1: Oh,
2: plumbing
1: beautiful.
2: and stuff. So alhamdulillah. He's quite
1: interesting. My cousin, subhanAllah.
2: Inshallah.
1: Like the network, okay. The network just cut there for a few seconds, but it's back, alhamdulillah. Yeah. So I was actually pointing out to the plumbing point. My cousin is actually doing a plumbing course, and he was telling me that you know, there's one thing that you don't understand how fast the spectrum of being a plumber is. From the outside, we can criticize them, we can look down upon them, but the moment you get into the trade, subhanAllah, I was actually speaking to one plumber who was doing some work by my place, and we were talking about how, you know, people from outside, they look down upon you, but look, this guy came to only check a, it was a geyser issue, I think I remember, and to just check, he charged me about $500. I think it was 550. Then to change, it was a valve he needed to change. That to change the valve, I needed to buy the valve myself. So he came, it didn't even take him an hour. It was like less than 30 minutes. He changed the thing, he was done, he's gone. And in my head, I'm thinking that if this guy has about five clients a day, subhanAllah, how much is he actually making for himself? You know, and the more, if he's mobile, the better, because he can move to one place and another.
2: He can move
1: easily.
2: Around,
1: Exactly. So I believe these are, I always actually stress out to my students also that, you know, don't look down upon plumbers, don't look down upon the person who's doing welding, because we know welders also, we need them. With the crime in South Africa, we need these butler doors, gates, burglar bars, you know. So there's a job opportunity, but we need to, again, emphasize and emphasize, inshallah. And in the other trades, are there other trades, inshallah, who came through to...
2: No other trades specifically. There's more. So we've got your vendor, we've got like cashier, data capturing, we've got assistance via mining. There's one company, it's a mining company, they would do mining supplies. Obviously the boys aren't going to go on shaft now because they're still underage. So this weekend we'll be finishing up all the paperwork with regards to consent, you know, just to give the parents, might just give consent that they're actually allowing their boys or their children, their girls to be on work premises for educational purposes, right? And not, it mustn't be a thing of child laborers next, and then, you know, hey, you've been being locked up for child laboring. And hey, so inshallah, this week can be finalizing the paperwork stuff. It's not much, just for us to be like, you know, on the same page. The parents, I'm pretty sure, will be like super excited. But alhamdulillah. There's one thing, Akhi, that came to our talks, me and myself and another brother. I think it was yesterday or today. So he was talking about halal, haram, you know? Like, you know how we as Muslims are. We like, hey, is this thing haram? Is this thing halal?